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3: Live from NPR News in Washington, I'm Janine Hurst. U.S. Central Command says the U.S. military started a new round of airstrikes tonight on Iran for the ninth night in a row. Meanwhile, the U.S. military says another service member has died after escalated fighting with Iran. NPR's Shondalise Duster has more.
4: U.S. Central Command says an American service member was killed in action Saturday in northern Iraq. The service member was killed during a controlled detonation of an unexploded weapon from a downed Iranian drone. CENTCOM also says another U.S. service member was injured and is being treated for a minor injury. This is the third U.S. service member killed since Friday when two American service members were killed during an Iranian attack in Jordan. Four others were medically evacuated but have been discharged from Jordanian hospitals. U.S. Central Command also says unidentified remains were found at the site of the attack in Jordan and are being examined. Shondalise Duster, NPR News.
3: Lebanese President Joseph Aoun met in Washington, D.C. today with Secretary of State Marco Rubio, looking for U.S. backing to end the Israeli-Hezbollah fighting in Lebanon. Israel has attacked the Iranian-backed militant group in Lebanon, but many civilians have been killed in the strike. The two also talked about Iran and the need for increased U.S. support for Lebanon's economy and its military. Rubio says the U.S. is committed to Beirut's efforts to reclaim their country. Aoun also meets with President Trump on Tuesday. Influencer brothers Andrew and Tristan Tate were arrested yesterday in Miami after UK prosecutors brought additional rape and sex trafficking charges against them. Britain's Crown Prosecution Service says the new charges relate to four additional victims, bringing the total number of alleged victims in the UK to seven. The brothers have denied any wrongdoing. Andrew and Tristan Tate are dual U.S.-British citizens known for their social media empire promoting wealth and male dominance. They face multiple charges in the UK and Romania, where they moved in 2016. Spain has won the 2026 World Cup, beating Argentina in extra time. Steve Futterman has more.
5: Spain's defense comes through again and shuts out Argentina 1-0 to win the World Cup. For Spain, it's its seventh shutout in eight World Cup matches here in 2026. The only goal came in the 106th minute. Ferran Torres put the ball in the net, setting off a wild celebration among the Spanish players. Argentina had to play the final 30 minutes minus one man. For Spain, it's its second World Cup. Argentina was hoping to become only the third nation to win back-to-back World Cups, and this was likely the final World Cup appearance for the great Lionel Messi. For NPR News, I'm Steve Futterman at the World Cup in East Rutherford, New Jersey.
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6: 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Raul Campos with you. Still to come this hour, those tickets for the bowl. Yes, next Sunday on the 26th. New work coming up from Beck, Madonna with the brand new full length, King Gizzard and the Lizard Wizard also with new music. To get it started, though, this one brand new from Leon Bridges. Also has announced the brand new full length, Happiness Anytime. This is Light the Way.

You're with 89.9 KCRW, in between that Wet Leg remix of Depeche Mode and Brand New Sounds. This one's called Better Days by Warm Sound.

0: Brand new music from Willow right here in 89.9 KCRW. She's My Religion is the new single, as well as new work from Warm Sound, Better Days. And yes, Depeche Mode from their latest full length. One of the songs, Wagging Tongue, getting remixed by Wet Leg. And very excited for the brand new full length from Leon Bridges that's forthcoming. Happiness Anytime, that's getting produced by members of the band Jungle. Right now, four tracks have been released, so a little bit of an EP from Leon Bridges, and we heard Light the Way. Raul Campos with you in the mix till 6 o'clock. At that time, it'll be J-Rock who takes over the controls. And coming up in moments, those tickets for KCRW's Festival Series at the Bowl for next Sunday, the 26th. DJ producer Boris Breja, backed by the Hollywood Bowl Orchestra. So that is going to be a fun night of dancing at the Bowl. Our very own KCRW DJ Silva will be on hosting duties. So those tickets coming up in moments. And you can enroll now for fall classes at Santa Monica College, number one in transfers to the UCs, USC, and LMU for 35 years straight. Started SMC and finished strong at one of California's leading universities, and first-time California college students may qualify for free tuition. 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
1: 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I'm KCRW DJ Silva, your host for the first ever worldwide orchestra show from German DJ Boris Brejcha. 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
2: 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We discuss next steps in the war that's lasted nearly 5 months. 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
0: Well, we already know that Spain won 1-0. That was a fantastic final for the FIFA World Cup. Hopefully you enjoyed that as well. And the halftime show, which was very fun with a bunch of great performances, actually. But let me know what you think about it. Hit me up on the socials. So mention we got those tickets for KCRW's Festival Series at the Bowl next Sunday, July 26th. DJ producer Boris Breja, backed by the Hollywood Bowl Orchestra. Silva will be hosting. If you have not won anything from us in the past 90 days, you are eligible, my friend. 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Once again, a pair of tickets, five pairs available, actually. And you can win one if you basically enter on that Win tab. 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So get in on these giveaways right now. Five pairs of tickets, KCRW's Festival Series at the Bowl. Always a fun time. Hopefully you're headed down there tonight for Cannons and Bob Moses. That is going to be fantastic as well. I heard Silva play this last night. She played new work from Madonna. Here you go. It's School as we do continue. Confessions 2, 89.9 KCRW.
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89.9 KCRW, Raul Campos with you in the mix. In between that classic from Michelle and De Giocello, getting a Ben Watt Lazy Dog remix of the classic Earth, and getting into this one from Bob Moses. Once again tonight at the Hollywood Bowl, KCRW's festival series, and this one comes back to you.

Yeah, once again, it's going to be a big old dance party tonight at the Bowl. Co-headlining show, Bob Moses, Cannons, our very own Novena Carmel hosting. Part of KCRW's festival series at the Bowl. From the deluxe edition of the full-length Blink, that was Bob Moses doing Comes Back to You. Let's round out this set with this classic from Prince. Remixed, of course. Our good friend in Tijuana, Mexico, Andres Mijangos. And this mix of 1999, 89.9 KCRW.

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Longtime KCRW favorite Beth Orton with a brand new full-length The Ground Above, and that one Cigarette Curls to close us out right here in 89.9 KCRW. It's been a blast. Thank you so much for spending your Sunday with us. Raul Campos making way for J-Rock, who is going to be coming up following news headlines from NPR. The new full-length from Dead Cat for Cutie is I Built You a Tower. We heard Stone Over Water with the shows at the Greek, along with Nation of Language, August 2nd and 3rd. And Beck at the top of the set with In the Night. That is from the forthcoming album Ride Lonesome that's set to drop September 18th. 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News headlines up next, then once again, J-Rock. He'll be with you for a couple hours. We will catch you next weekend. Enjoy your Sunday night, the week to come. Please be good to each other. Buenas noches.

0: Busy day, busy weekend, busy life. I get it. The world spins too fast. This is Leroy Downs, the Jazz Cat. So how about this? Let's get together to savor these nocturnal moments before the dawn of a new week. It's KCRW's Sunday Night Wind Down, starting at 8 p.m. and going all night long. 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
2: Live from NPR News in Washington, I'm Janine Herbst. U.S. Central Command says the U.S. military has launched new strikes against Iran tonight for the ninth night in a row. This as CENTCOM announced a third U.S. service member has been killed from Iranian attacks in the Middle East, raising fears of a wider war as Kuwait, Jordan, and Bahrain activated defenses against Iranian drones and missiles. NPR's Quill Lawrence reports since Friday, three U.S. troops have been killed. Another remains unaccounted for.
3: CENTCOM said a U.S. service member in northern Iraq died on Saturday during an attempt to safely destroy unexploded ordnance from an Iranian drone that had been shot down. A second service member sustained minor injuries. Iran has been targeting U.S. troops on bases around the region, including Kurdish-controlled areas in northern Iraq and bases in Jordan, where Iranian drones and missiles breached U.S. air defenses on Friday. The U.S. has been bombarding Iran for over a week, hitting bridges and infrastructure as well as purely military targets. After a shaky ceasefire mostly held since April, the war appears to be escalating. Iran is threatening tanker traffic in the Strait of Hormuz, and the U.S. continues a maritime blockade on Iran. Quill Lawrence, NPR News.
2: And as the war in Iran continues, crude oil prices have once again crossed $90 a barrel. Brent crude, the global benchmark for oil, is more than $90 a barrel, while the U.S. benchmark West Texas crude is around $84 a barrel. Residents of the Texas Hill Country are cleaning up and assessing the damage after the second heavy flood in just over a year that left at least two people dead. Texas Public Radio's Camille Phillips has more.
4: Those are my son's baseball cards. They got all wet.
5: 2 days after floodwaters rose at least 4 feet into the home she's lived in all her life, Rosalinda Torres collects her wet belongings in trash bags, hoping they can somehow be salvaged. The 65-year-old just remodeled her house 6 years ago and says it's never been flooded before.
4: It hurts me a lot with my stuff that I have that I worked so hard for to have and bring my mom's house up, and this happens, but I'm alive.
5: Torres says last July, the creek her home overlooks reached the fence line, but no further than that. I'm Camille Phillips in Kerrville.
2: Spain has won the 2026 Men's Soccer World Cup, beating defending champs Argentina 1-0 in extra time to win its second World Cup title in East Rutherford, New Jersey today in a nail-biting finish. That had fans celebrating in Madrid. President Trump presented the winning trophy to Spain, which takes home a $51 million purse. Argentina, the runner-up, gets $34 million. 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
6: 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And Jarl and Pamela Mohn, focusing on civil liberties, foster youth, public radio, and the arts. KCRW, J-Rock, here for the next 2 hours with you. I have new music from Say George tonight. I'm going to play some Womack Sisters tonight. I have brand new lyrics born to play tonight. So we're going to go to Brazil right now. This is Codeo right here on KCRW.

KCRW. J-Rock taking you to Brazil right now. The sounds of Azamuchi right here, a.k.a. Azimuth. What other what station's playing music like this for you on a Sunday? KCRW. Speaking of which, KCRW is celebrating 1 year of being 100% community funded. 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Thank you to the over 350 of you who have already shown up. 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

KCRW, J-Rock, playing you some Say George right there. Or is it a Say Jorge? Brand new album by that gentleman. It's called The Other Side. Excellent album. Go ahead, give that one a listen. If you would like to see what I'm playing so far on the show, make sure you go to kcrw.com/playlist. Get all the good info, all the details right there. When I come back, Lyrics Born, Womack Sisters. So stay right here. This is KCRW.

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3: 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We're about to get funky. Brand new music right here, Lyrics Born. This one's called California, Mia Moore. You heard it here first, KCRW. KCRW.

KCRW. Music right there from Joe Patan. That track is called Latin Strut. Before that, we heard the Womack Sisters with If I Let You, Kennard Reed and Proda with Bad Man. And then before Bad Man, we heard from the Bad Man himself, Lyrics Born, brand new music right there called California Mia Moore. J-Rock here with you on a Sunday. Coming up, music from the B-52s, produced by David Byrne. And I'm also giving away tickets to the FYB Fest. That's going to be in the mountains above Coachella Valley, taking place on Friday, July 31st and Saturday, August 1st at Idlewild Arts Academy. Performers include Toro E. Moy, Ace Mo, Carlos Nino, and a whole lot more. But we're not giving those out yet. Giving those out in the 7 o'clock hour after the Shaw Day at 7 on a Sunday. But coming up, B-52s, Crystal Clear, Cut Corners, DJ Scratch, and more right here on KCRW.

0: KCRW sponsors include Neon, presenting Her Private Hell. From Nicholas Winding Refn, the director of Drive and The Neon Demon, Her Private Hell stars Sophie Thatcher and Charles Melton in a neo-noir nightmare. In theaters, July 24th.
1: Hey, it's Novena hanging out at the Hollywood Bowl for our KCRW World Festival show tonight with Cannons and Bob Moses. And I'll be back with you on the air tomorrow for Morning Becomes Eclectic. 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

J-Rock right here. KCRW. Right now, let's get into this. The B-52s. Mesopotamia. Produced by David Byrne of the Talking Heads. 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

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Crystal Clear, track is called Move Your Mind, Lose Control. 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

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J-Rock here until 8 p.m. And right now, looking at my Gucci, it's about that time. It's almost 7 o'clock, and that means it's time for Sade on a Sunday. That's coming up when we come back after this quick break. I'm your host, J-Rock, and this is KCRW.

0: 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Guess who's going to be there? Mark Maron? What the? Also, Larry Wilmore from The Daily Show and Mary Lim Reichkub from Mr. Show and so many more. Three more, including me, your host, J.F. 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
4: KCRW, it's time. Sade at 7 on a Sunday. Something that we do every Sunday right here. We dig into the crates. We pull out a Sade song that is not available on any album. You gotta have the vinyl. You gotta have the 12-inch singles, the 45s for these songs. So, with that being said, let's play this one. This is the B-side of Nothing Can Come Between Us. This track is called Make Some Room, right here on KCRW.

KCRW. Happy birthday to MF Doom. His birthday was July 13th. That right there was Rainbows from the Mad Villainy album. We also heard Doomsday from the Operation Doomsday Project. And before that, it was Sade at 7 on a Sunday. And we heard Make Some Room and also the Jim Sharp remix of Kiss of Life. But let's get into some more MF Doom. One more track. This is the Gorillaz with MF Doom. This track is called November Has Come, taken from the Demon Days album, right here, J-Rock, KCRW.

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1: 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I'm KCRW DJ Ann Litt, your host for A Night with St. Vincent. 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
2: 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Here we are together on a Sunday. I want to give those tickets away right now. I have 5 pairs of weekend passes to the FWB Fest, the field trip to the future in the mountains above Coachella Valley, taking place on Friday, July 31st, and Saturday, August 1st at Idlewild Arts Academy. The lineup includes Ace Mo, Carlos Nino, and so many more. You can get them right now. 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Tickets are non-transferable. Right now, let's get into someone performing at the FWB Fest. Nate Mercer, right here, KCRW.

KCRW, J-Rock with you. We heard two versions of What You Won't Do For Love. We heard the original version by Bobby Caldwell. Then we heard Luis Antonio Diaz doing the Spanish version of What You Won't Do For Love. We also played a song. I get a lot of questions for this song when I play it. People always ask, what is it? We played Walk Into the Light by a group called Steady Weather. And we started the whole set off with Nate Mercero. The track was called There's Something New. Nate is also performing at the FWB Fest with Carlos Nino and Aaron Shaw. I gave you a chance to win 5 pairs of weekend passes. Not just one day, weekend passes. Friday, July 31st and August 1st at Idlewild Arts Academy. All you have to do, just gotta have that KCRW app. Go there and enter on the win tab, which is at the bottom of the screen. If you haven't won anything from us in the past 90 days, you're eligible. And tickets are non-transferable. Can't give them to your friends. This is KCRW. My name is J-Rock. We're gonna take a quick pause and we will be right back with more music. We're going to do the Fela Kuti in dub right here on KCRW.

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3: 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Here until 8 p.m., Peanut Butter Wolf will be on from 8 till 10 p.m., followed by Leroy Downs is on at 10 till 12 with nothing but just jazz. Right now, let's get into this. Ricky Lee Jones, perfect Sunday drive music right here. This is called Traces of the Western Slopes. Also have Fela Kuti and Dub coming up. This is KCRW.

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I am here Sunday, 6 to 8. I will see you next week with more goodness, more good music, more Sade at 7 on a Sunday. 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I will see you next week. Until then, this is KCRW.

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3: 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I'm your host for the next 2 hours, Peanut Butter Wolf. And right now you're listening to Crow 44. This is an unreleased track that was sent to me by Desmond, a.k.a. Crow 44. Probably a name you haven't heard before. But he is an underdog, like a lot of the stuff I like to play. I'm with you for the next 2 hours here on KCRW.

Case Hair W, Peanut Butter Wolf. That's Thick Pigeon in the background. Silhouettes. 1981. I think it came out. I don't think it was released till 2004. Before that, we heard The Crush by Asphyxiation. Also from 1981. And Allow Me to Destroy You by Tommy Mandel, also by 1980, also from 1981. It was not intentional. Just destiny. Pearl and the Oysters with Doom Mood. That's a brand new track on my label Stone's Throw. Try not to play too much Stone's Throw, but I want to play Stone's Throw every song, honestly. And we started with Crow 44. Unreleased track called Track 1.

0: 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I'm KCRW DJ Silva, your host for the first ever worldwide orchestra show from German DJ Boris Brejcha. 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

0: KCRW, Peanut Butter Wolf. You're listening to Frank Hatchett from 1978. Kind of a disco private pressing thing. We just heard Positive Thinking by Pete Brandt's Method out of the UK. And I was just trying to find information on it on Discogs. It's considered jazz, rock, funk, new wave, left field. And that's kind of describing actually the whole first hour of what I'm playing, I think, and what I play in general. We heard Vex Ruffin before that with I Can't Control My Heart. That one is unreleased, but recorded in 2019. And he's an artist on my label, Stones Throw Records. We are doing a 30-year, three-day event in Highland Park, right where my label's located, in the second weekend of October. Vex Ruffin will be performing along with myself and 30 other artists from the label. We heard John Bender from 1981. That's the magic number, I think, with this episode. That song was called 3985 something, and he's a German minimal synth pioneer. Last but not least, we heard Torture by Non-Erotic Male Bonding, also from 1981, and they're out of Baltimore, Maryland. Peanut Butter Wolf, KCRW.
1: 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We're back, baby! We got an amazing lineup. Come out for Mark Maron, Jackie Cation, Larry Wilmore, Mary Lynn Reichkopf, Mike Falzone, and I'm your host, J.F. Harris. We're going to have more jokes than the reflecting pool has algae blooms. 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

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You're listening to Spike in the background. Automatic Music, an instrumental track from 1983. Spike is from the Netherlands. He released 4 albums in the early 80s and played every instrument on every album, other than drums, that were taken from a breakbeat record series called Drum Drops. Some of you DJs might know the Drum Drops series. We heard Batang Frisco with the song Sewing Machine before that, from 1986. That was reissued in 2019 by Numero Group, one of my favorite reissue labels. We heard In Embrace with the song The Living Daylights, from 1983. They're out of the UK. Autumn People with the song Feeling, from 1976. And we started off with Section 11 doing The Two of Us,

0: Hey, it's Novena hanging out at the Hollywood Bowl for our KCRW World Festival show tonight with Cannons and Bob Moses. And I'll be back with you on the air tomorrow for Morning Becomes Eclectic. 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

0: listening to the Together Band on KCRW. I'm your host, Peanut Butter Wolf. California Curl, California Girl. And that bass line kind of sounds like the band Slave. But yeah, Together Band are from Albany, Georgia. It's a few hours away from Atlanta. Tyrone Stephanie before that, Dance Your Pants from 1986 out of Chicago. 24-Hour Love Affair is a song by Whack Attack from 1984 out of Philly. You Fool by Unit Band from 1985 out of New Orleans. And we started with Swing Low Sweet Chariot by Prince Gideon from 1982.
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2: 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Peanut Butter Wolf is here spinning his favorite summer songs, including his song of the summer. 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

0: KCRW. That was Fast Break from Chicago with the song Crazy. That was one of Dame Funk's favorite records. We used to make each other CDs with our rare finds, and I remember getting the call from him about that song in particular about 20 years ago. All For You before that, Dougherty Davis McPartland from 1983, and that's out of Cedar Rapids, Iowa. BA Sound Blaster by Lonnie Wall. And Lonnie Wall's one of my favorites. Like anything I can find by him. He's out of Pennsylvania. Passed away a few years ago. Little Fox by Jay Parker Band. Out of Chicago. USSR by Wildfire. Wildfire was Tony Wilson's solo project after Hot Chocolate. Hot Chocolate had the song Everyone's a Winner. Had a couple of songs actually that were really good, but so was USSR by Wildfire. And we started with Key to My Heart by Miller, Miller, Miller, and Sloan.
1: 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I'm J.F. 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
1: All right, that about does it for me. Peanut Butter Wolf signing off. This is Al Brown's band in the background. I'm going to just back announce quickly here. Larry Dixon before that with Love in Your Heart. Richard L. with Need Your Love. Crown out of Memphis with Panda. And Lacey Reed, also out of Memphis, from 1988. Thanks for having me. Peanut Butter Wolf, every third Sunday from 8 to 10 p.m. on KCRW.

0: It started with 48 countries, and now we're down to 2. Will Argentina win to be back-to-back world champs, or will Spain, the reigning European champion, take their place? The winner of the FIFA World Cup and the latest on the U.S. war with Iran. We discuss next steps in the war that's lasted nearly 5 months. That's Monday on Morning Edition from NPR News.
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music from the good doctor, Jovia Armstrong. The tune's called Creation from her album on the Black Earth Music label called Inception. Jovia Armstrong. Started that set of music off one and only Cecil Taylor. Yeah, man, he's a dude. Indute is what we heard. The Cecil Taylor Unit on the New World record label. This is LD Leroy Downs. You are listening to jazz right here on your favorite station for music. That's KCRW. The show is just jazz. We got 2 hours making our way to the midnight hour. And got some surprises for you too. So stay tuned.

0: 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Guess who's going to be there? Mark Maron? 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

0: Trisha Brennan. That girl is a bad vibraphone player, man. From an album she has called Of the Near and Far on the Proclastic record label. Aquila is the name of the tune. We also heard Michael Eckeroth in that set. Michael Eckeroth, Minya's Messengers, a tune called Sideras from the album New Path. And we are taking new paths. We always do right here on your favorite station. KCRW is LD Leroy Downs with Just Jazz. We started that set of music out with Taylor Dupree, a piece called Wither, Light, and Airy, features trombonist Kalia Van Dever, who used to live here in LA, man. I used to get a chance to see her perform when she was like in middle school. Now she's in New York and traveling all over the world doing her thing. The album is entitled Peace Anthems. You heard it right here. It's Just Jazz, KCRW.
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5: 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And I'm called Deirdre O'Donohue. 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

0: Yes, yes, y'all. Sounding good, right? Well, there is a reason for that. And the reason is because this is Catalyst, the Catalyst Collective, man. My dude's gonna be performing at the Blue Note. That's Blue Note Los Angeles, happening this week on the 22nd and 23rd. You know, it's the Catalyst and Friends summer vibe. And speaking of which, we got a little summer vibe going on with us right here because I have the cats from Catalyst Collective in the house. What's up, fellas?
1: What's happening?
0: Yo, yeah. So that's more than two, right? I got four up in, man, and it's so beautiful to see each one of you. GP, why don't you go ahead and let you guys could go ahead and introduce yourselves, man.
1: Yes, sir. Well, first of all, we honored to be here, man. KCRW, it's a legendary station, and you know, honored to be here with you. I'm Greg Paul, the drummer.
2: I'm Marlon Spears, bass player.
3: I'm Jonah Levine, trombone player.
4: Brandon Cordoba, the piano player. Well, one of them.
0: These are all my cats, man. We've had a great opportunity to have many of you cats over at Just Jazz and, you know, doing with things with you. You know, the collective, that's a key word, man, because our community is a collective of brilliant minds, man. And it takes a lot for, you know, cats to come together, to befriend each other, man, and that's all this bond of love and music. And I want to know who was the catalyst for putting the collective together.
2: You know, it could go two ways, really. Greg Paul, our drummer, who's me. Right next to me. He's the one that put together the catalyst. But before the catalyst, I think really I was the one that kind of put everyone together. I met Brandon Cordoba back when I was at Fullerton College. And while I met him, I met David Michael Otis, who's our saxophone player. And so we had a group called Ultrasound. And then from Ultrasound, we kind of merged into Catalyst in 2014.
0: Yeah, man. Well, you did a good thing bringing all these lovely cats together, man. You guys have three albums now. This is from your latest album, done with the Jazz Is Dead label. Tell me about that, how that came about, and recording with those brothers.
4: Yeah, so I think, Greg, were you the first one to meet guys from Jazz Is Dead, Adrian?
1: Well, yeah, I used to, I did a residency at the Speakeasy with Miguel Atwood Ferguson, and at the time, Andrew LaHero was the manager, and so from that residency, I met him, and Andrew is the also the manager of the Jazz Is Dead organization, and so a few years after that residency with Miguel, he would call me in to do sessions on these albums with a bunch of like legendary acts like Roy Ayers and Ronnie Laws and Lonnie Liston Smith, and you know, from that they were kind of, you know, they had their eyes on me and also had their eyes on the Catalyst, and so yeah, you know, they had the idea to bring us in as well. I think we were like the first like younger group that they did a project with out of all of these, you know, records. And so that's kind of how we got introduced to the Jazz Is Dead family.
0: Yeah. Well, family indeed, man. It's always great having you cats and watching you cats play, man. I think you guys were at the Blue Note not too long ago because we got a chance to peep you out there. Mm-hmm. And back again, man, for two nights, man.
1: Doubleheader.
0: So, yeah. What we got planned for them?
3: It's, you know, we recently hit our 10-year anniversary as a band. It's actually been probably like closer to 12 years now. Mm-hmm. So we had this idea to kind of celebrate, you know, the whole story of Catalyst and kind of go through the earliest music we played all the way to stuff that hasn't even been released yet. So it's going to be kind of like a story through time. So it should be really cool.
0: Yeah. Well, tell me about it, Brandon. How you feeling?
4: And I'm feeling good. You know, we're pulling out some of the older stuff, which we haven't played in years. So that's been fun, kind of getting that back in the arsenal. And yeah, I think it's just going to be a great night. Each set, each night is going to be completely different music. Mm-hmm. And so we're just trying to get through as much of our catalog as possible, which I feel like we're still only hitting a small amount of music that we have. But yeah. I think people will enjoy seeing kind of the metamorphosis of our sound through mm-hmm. time, getting mm-hmm. kind of a real-time experience of what that is. So, yeah, it's going to be great. And we have a couple guests as well, too. Our good friend Il Camille is going to be hosting, too. And we're going to have a new friend who we're collaborating with on the next album. His name is Maruf. Mm. He's going to be sitting in with us as well.
0: Oh, man, that should be super dope, man. I've loved all of the music over the years, man. And, you know, each one of you, you know, lead your own bands and then come together and form this great collective, informing us, the community and the neighborhood, with this good music, man. And so when you guys rise up and come together, man, it's it really, I mean, yeah, you guys are playing and doing your thing, but for us who've known you for quite a while and have watched you grow, man, it's just really exciting for us to take that on and to see you grace these stages at the Blue Note. I'll mention that once again. That's Wednesday and Thursday, the 22nd and 23rd. There are two shows a night, mm-hmm. 7 p.m. and 9:30, and it's the place that you want to be, man. It's the Catalyst Collective and Friends, and they're going to bring some friends. And who's this person that's hosting again? Il Camille?
1: Il Camille, yeah. Camille. She's a long time collaborator. She's a MC, but not just an MC and master of ceremonies, but a rapper and a poet, just an amazing artist. I think we met her back in 2012, back when I was still going to USC. We did an event called Secret Society Sundays, and she was one of the featured artists, and just immediately, just the collaboration and the chemistry between us and her was undeniable. And you know, I think everybody will get to witness that on Wednesday and Thursday.
0: Yeah, no doubt.
1: Yeah.
0: I can think back to when we did something at the Baldwin Hills,
1: right,
0: Crenshaw.
1: Right, the mall.
0: The bridge, the mm-hmm. bridge that goes between the buildings, man. We had something going on over there, man. And it's just, it's fantastic to be out in the community where people can come see us. But now y'all show up to the Blue Note, buy your tickets, and come enjoy this music, man.
1: Mm-hmm. Yeah, bring your friends. We gonna bring our friends. Y'all bring y'all friends.
0: Yeah, yeah. So Jonah, man, you the trombone extraordinaire, man. Always getting up early in the morning and running the hill and keeping fit, man.
3: Good, 11 a.m. every day.
1: The best shape of his life.
0: Yeah. Well, you know that.
3: Round shape. Yeah.
0: You know, the energy, man, it's a commitment to you're saying 11 o'clock every morning.
3: No, that's just good.
0: Nah, yeah, but even still, you know, when you pick up your instrument every day, you know, mm-hmm. you go to it, each one of you guys, man. You go to that instrument and you hone it. You create that vibration with yourself. Then you bring it all together with the cats, man. Who writes all of this music? Are you guys all putting in tunes?
3: You know, everyone in the band is a phenomenal composer and, you know, writes music. But even though that's how we kind of got our start, we really learned that, you know, what makes Catalyst special is when we come together and write together as well. And after a few years of playing, you know, each individual's original music, you know, we ended up, actually funny enough, at the Del Monte Speakeasy, where Greg mentioned he had that residency with Miguel back in the day.
0: Yeah.
3: And that was an amazing opportunity for us, because we had that gig every single Saturday. And, you know, after a couple months, you kind of run out. You get tired of playing the same song. So, you know, it kind of forced us to start, you know, creating music on the spot, like almost improvising songs and forms and things like that. And after doing that for years and years, you know, we realized that this is what Catalyst really is. You know, that's where we really mm-hmm. developed our sound and stuff. And so, you know, nowadays we all compose together, which is kind of what makes the band really special.
0: Yeah, there's not many opportunities to have a gig every single Saturday where you can come together and do your thing, man. So that was quite a special time. Yep. But yeah, over the years, you guys have each honed your craft, man, and you know, it's like a family, man. What I want to know is when you guys get together, and you know, you've had a gig, it's before the gig, you know, there's this meal that everybody gets together, and during those times, I'm sure it is all kind of jokes, all kind of laughing, all kind of love, and I know that you bring that same energy on the stage, man. I see the smiles. I see you guys communicating without even talking to each other, man. And it's super dope, man. Marlon, tell me about what it's like to play with your brothers, man.
2: Yeah, especially I think as the rhythm section, because we kind of known each other the longest in this collective. You can just kind of see it in our faces. At this point, there's times where Greg will be playing something on the drums, and I'm like in the same moment playing something complimentary on bass, and it happens so frequently, and I'm just like, how are we so in tune? So yeah. That kind of stuff just always surprises me. It always makes me laugh, always brings me joy. Same thing with Brandon. And it's just like, we know each other so intimately now as musicians that it's almost like we just know where each person is gonna go without even having to talk about it or explain it. So it makes every time that we play together unique. It makes it fulfilling, it makes it enjoyable, and I think that's one thing that really kind of sets us apart. When people watch us play, they can see the type of unit that we are. They can see the camaraderie, the brotherhood. So yeah, I love playing with these fellas for sure.
0: Yeah, well, I see the brotherhood, and I also feel it, you know. I know everybody could see that, and it must be this great feeling, man. It's like you can just go out and run and jump off a cliff and you don't have to worry about crashing, man. You always got your peeps that are going to be right there, man, putting it on. So, yeah, GP, man, you know, we got a chance to see each other just recently doing the gigs around the way, man. And I've always appreciated you and the rest of the cats in the band and how you all bring this music together. And, you keep it tight, man. And the friendship and the love is what really makes this collective one of the best that we have in the city, man. And you're ours, man. You're in the neighborhood now. We got you at the Blue Note.
1: Yeah.
0: So we're looking forward to it, man.
1: Yes, sir.
0: Now, what do you want to tell some of these people who may not be familiar with the band or the music? What would you say to get, you know, some folks in those chairs?
1: You know, what you'll hear is a very unique sound. You hear the sound of unity, and I think it's something we really, you know, worked hard, you know, and I think unintentionally, you know, to craft. Like, we weren't thinking about, oh, we want to be a unified band, and, you know, we want to give this sound and give this perception of unity. It's just what happens naturally when, you know, you have a group of people with the same mindset and the same goal and focus in mind. You know, John Coltrane has this quote where he says, you know, your playing is just an extension of your personality. And, you know, going back to what you were saying about us hanging and eating is literally a transfer of that on stage. Like, it's the sonic version of that. Yeah. You know, a lot of times, like Marlon was just saying, you know, I'll play something or I hear him do something and we'll do it at the same time. It's the same thing when we're joking. We'll have a joke and it'll run on for maybe 20 minutes, you know, and it's just like, I can't believe these dudes have come up with something else to add on to what was already funny. It's like, right. How are they doing it? It's the same thing musically. So I think the audience will get a unique experience in seeing a band that's been together for this long. You know, because I think that's kind of rare, like for bands to stay together. Yeah. Like, you know, it's like sports teams. If somebody's extremely good, there's going to be an opportunity that pulls them away from that, you know, center, that thing that they were attached to. And so far, you know,
3: we've been together. No one in our band is extremely good. That's why.
1: Yeah, that's pretty much it. That's,
0: yeah, right.
1: That's what I was saying. We're forced to be in this band. we have nothing else.
3: It's too far in at this point. There's no going.
0: Hey, man, it's all love. I'm looking forward to it. People, once again, this Wednesday and Thursday at the Blue Note,
1: be
0: Los
1: there.
0: Angeles. Be there. 7 o'clock and 9:30 p.m. It's Catalyst and Friends the summer vibe, man. You know, like that summer up, a little warmth, a little love, a little soul, and it's definitely a good time, man.
1: You know, I got a question for you,
0: yes,
1: man.
0: Yes, sir. Yes, sir.
1: How you get your voice like that, man? you get the, it's like the dark night.
3: Greg is
1: man.
3: Trying so hard to imitate you.
1: Yeah, like, no. Yeah, yeah, yeah, so
0: it's just there, man. It's just it's right in that key, man. You know?
1: Drink some
0: actually,
1: tea.
0: No. Actually, you know, when you being on the radio is kind of one of the most natural things, because when I'm outside of here, when I'm in public, I have to raise my voice to this other timbre just so people can hear me. But here, I got this beautiful mic right here. I can just talk.
1: No, it's smooth.
0: It's all coming here.
1: You man, know? You started talking. I thought it was a recording. I said, oh, that's him.
0: You funny.
3: Locked in.
0: Well, see, you see these guys got jokes, right? You know, we're going to have a good time, and we want you to be there.
1: Sir.
0: That's the Blue Note this Wednesday and Thursday. Fellas, thank you so much for coming in and hanging with me, man, and sharing this love. Any last words for our KCRW Just Jazz public?
1: You know, we actually have a few other residencies. Should you not be able to make it to the Blue Note Wednesday and Thursday, we have a monthly residency at the Speakeasy every first Saturday of the month, where we'll be there and you get to experience in person what Jonah was talking about, where we just make up and create songs on the spot. So in that situation, the audience is very much a part of what's being created. We kind of play based off, you know, the energy we're given, how we feel that day. So that's every first Saturday of the month. Also every second Thursday of the month at the same venue, the Del Monte Speakeasy in Venice, we have a residency called Communion. And that's where, you know, we extend the community beyond the, you know, the Catalyst band. And we have a bunch of artists that are friends and that have their own music, a bunch of great composers. And so we're the backing band for them. You know, the Catalyst will play and perform their music, and they get a chance to, you know, present their sound to an audience. And so that's every second Thursday at the Speakeasy. And we're kind of moving the date around on this next residency, but we have a residency called Homage, where we pick two artists for the month, and each of us will arrange a song from that artist, and we'll invite different singers, you know, within our community to come and present those arrangements and those songs. So, you know, stay tapped in with us. 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
0: There you go.
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0: there
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0: Mm-hmm. Yeah. Love, fellas. We appreciate you, and we'll see you this week at the Blue Note.

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0: The tune is called Captain Stupido. Music from Alex Hamburger, featuring Mr. Jose Luis. Catalog of Dreams is that album. We also heard in that set music from Johnny Bear, a piece called The Blank-Based Man from his album Sounds of Love. Marta Wehrlis with Intermittent Web of Sorts, her album Still Life with Lemons. You heard it all right here on Just Jazz, KCRW.
1: 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We're back, baby! 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Harris. We're gonna have more jokes than the reflecting pool has algae blooms. 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

album is called Run, Run, Run. The tune's called The Flash. Music from Tomoko Omura on the Outside In music label. Also on that set of music, Arush Aftab, Vijay Iyer, and Mr. Shehzad Ismaili with a piece called Haseen Thai. The album Love in Exile. And we also heard music from Sylvie Cuvassier and Wadada Leo Smith, A Line Through Time, from their album called Angel Falls. It's LD, y'all, Leroy Downs, and before I forget, this is a great week of music. Just Jazz is having a student jam session. If you are a student or you know a student, and I know that you do, we're having our jam session at 18th Street Arts, and it's going to happen tomorrow at 7 p.m., so you got enough time to get over there to 10 p.m., and featuring all kind of great students led by our wonderful trumpet player, Miss Tatiana Tate. We're just going to be there and create some music and have a good time and have all of the kids and the parents and the people meet each other, man. It's just a big love fest of music. So if you want to check that out, I'm sure you could check it out on my IG over on justjazz.tv. You'll be able to see that as well. Also, this Saturday, you know, you've been hearing a lot about KCRW Summer Nights. I got one, and I'll be spinning some tunes over at Grand Performances that Saturday, July the 25th. It won't be anything like you hear on this show. You know, usually when I'm in doing some things live, it's a lot lighter. There's jazz, there's hip-hop, there's groove, there's good time, and of course there's lots of love. So come on out to Grand Performances. I'd love to see you. I don't get a chance to see you. I'm talking and knowing that you're there listening. But yeah, if you got some time on Friday, come check us out at Grand Performances. There'll also be some live performance there as well. I'll start the evening off at 6 o'clock and do a set for about an hour. And then there's a band that comes on, and I'm not looking at the site right now. I know there's some Panthers, you know, Panthers is in their name. And also El Bronx Mariachi. So I'll perform before the Panthers and after the Panthers. So, you know, let's vibe together, man. Come get a hug. Let's share some love in person together. It'll be fun. KCRW Summer Nights at Grand Performances. This is music from Elsa Nielsen, a tune called Transition State from her album called Luminal, right here on Just Jazz KCRW.

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Uzo Macadini and Mr. Shabaka Hutchings. The tune is called Lioze Line Nangake Tea. I think I got that right. From the album called The Myth We Choose, Blue Note Recording. My man and yours, Deduzo from Blue Note Africa, man. We were so honored to be able to bring this cat to perform in our Just Jazz series. What a blessing. Before that, the music from Marta Sanchez, Equilord, is what we heard from the album For the Space You Left. Pianist Marta Sanchez. You heard it all right here, Just Jazz. KCRW. As we are approaching the midnight hour, just 10 minutes away, I want to thank you for always listening. And please, man, I don't get a chance to see you. I can only imagine you out there listening. But come on to Summer Nights. We're going to have a good time. That's Saturday, July the 25th at Grand Performances. And I hope to see you tomorrow, because tomorrow, as I mentioned, it's the Just Jazz Student Jam. Yes, if you're not a student and you don't play, you can still come. It's at 18th Street Arts Center in Santa Monica, Los Angeles, 7 p.m. You can check it all out at justjazz.tv. But come in person, be with us. Let's share this music together.

This is Brandi Younger. And yeah, she's going to be in town this week too, man. Wouldn't you know it? Over at the Skirball, performing with Brother Terrace Martin. They're celebrating the centennial of Miles Davis. It's Sunset Concerts. Terrace Martin plays Miles along with Brandi Younger. That's this Thursday, the 23rd, 7 p.m. Gotta support our girl Brandi Younger. Lots of music this week. If you're not remembering anything that I told you, hit me up on IG, man. I'll send you a message. I'll let you know exactly what's happening. But you can hop on over to justjazz.tv, see what's really going on.

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Peace and love, y'all. Thank you so much for always tuning in on Sundays to KCRW. Nothing but love and music. We'll see you at some of that music this week. Hopefully, definitely come on out to Summer Nights on Saturday, July 25th. Grand performances and the Just Jazz Student Jam. You don't have to be a student to come and experience some good music. Check it all out. JustJazz.tv. I will see you right back here on Sunday. Peace and love.

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But later, Tommy go wild with the incensor. 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

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And the grass keeps growing, and so needs cutting. 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
1: Good morning. Republicans want to send billions more to the Pentagon, ban Congress from trading stocks, and pass parts of President Trump's election bill. Some are nervous about voting for new spending without paying for it. It's Morning Edition from NPR News. The UK gets its seventh prime minister in a decade today. I'm Leila Faldin.
2: And I'm Michelle Martin. Andy Burnham is from the same party as the last prime minister and has roughly the same politics. Will his policies be any different? Also, the Trump administration is putting time limits on how long international students can stay in the country. And FIFA puts on its first halftime show. It is Monday, July 20th. On this day in 1969, two men took a small step for them, but a giant leap for humanity when Neil Armstrong and Buzz Aldrin walked on the moon. News is next.
3: Live from NPR News in Washington, I'm Libby Casey. U.S. Central Command says the U.S. military launched new strikes against Iran overnight for the ninth night in a row. This as CENTCOM announced a third U.S. service member has been killed from Iranian attacks. It's raising fears of a wider war as Kuwait, Jordan, and Bahrain activated defenses against Iranian drones and missiles. NPR's Quill Lawrence reports.
4: CENTCOM said a U.S. service member in northern Iraq died on Saturday during an attempt to safely destroy unexploded ordnance from an Iranian drone that had been shot down. A second service member sustained minor injuries. Iran has been targeting U.S. troops on bases around the region, including Kurdish-controlled areas in northern Iraq and bases in Jordan, where Iranian drones and missiles breached U.S. air defenses on Friday. The U.S. has been bombarding Iran for over a week, hitting bridges and infrastructure as well as purely military targets. After a shaky ceasefire mostly held since April, the war appears to be escalating. Iran is threatening tanker traffic in the Strait of Hormuz, and the U.S. continues a maritime blockade on Iran. Quill Lawrence, NPR News.
3: British Prime Minister Keir Starmer is meeting King Charles today at Buckingham Palace to tender his resignation. Then the king is expected to ask the former mayor of Manchester, England, Andy Burnham, to form the next government. They're both from the center-left Labour Party and share roughly the same politics, as NPR's Lauren Frere reports from London.
5: Andy Burnham was previously in Parliament for 16 years, then left to become mayor of Greater Manchester. He helped bring growth to that post-industrial city and pledges to do the same for the United Kingdom nationally. Polls show voters find him more charismatic than Starmer. Burnham wears T-shirts rather than suits and moonlights as a DJ. His social media videos have been compared to New York Mayor Zohran Mamdani's. In terms of policy, Burnham says he'll reverse the privatization of transit and utilities and devolve power away from the capital to municipal and regional authorities. He's likely to face some of the same challenges as Starmer, though: rising cost of living, slow growth, and a volatile American ally across the Atlantic. Lauren Freyer, NPR News, London.
3: A tropical depression has formed along the Gulf Coast of Florida, and the National Hurricane Center says a tropical storm watch is in effect for the Florida Panhandle through tonight. Senior hurricane specialist John Kajalowski says the center put up a tropical storm watch even though they are not expecting landfall.
6: The reason that is the storm is fairly sprawling, and some of the outer bands may produce tropical storm force winds sort of on the low end of that threshold.
3: Kajalowski says the forecast brings it to a mid-grade tropical storm as it rides the northern Gulf Coast along Louisiana and eventually heads toward Texas. Vice President J.D. Vance and Second Lady Usha Vance have announced the birth of a fourth child, and it's a boy, Alec Neil Vance. This is NPR. Spain is the new World Cup champion. It beat defending champion Argentina 1-0 in extra time. Steve Futterman reports from East Rutherford, New Jersey.
7: To most fans, it probably wasn't the most exciting World Cup final ever. There was only one goal the entire match, and that came in extra time in the 106th minute. If you are a fan of Spain, however, you might see things a bit differently. Nacho Sanchez from Madrid was at the game. He found the result, at least, thrilling.
8: Unbelievable experience, and world champions. Deserved, very well deserved.
7: Spain's defense was once again the big story. 4 days after holding powerhouse France and its star Kylian Mbappe scoreless, the Spanish defense did the same thing against Argentina and Lionel Messi. In all 8 matches, Spain allowed just 1 goal. For NPR News, I'm Steve Futterman at the World Cup in East Rutherford, New Jersey.
3: Support is consolidating among Democrats in Maine for U.S. Senate candidate. Troy Jackson is a longtime state lawmaker and former logger. Democrats are scrambling to replace Graham Plattner on the ballot after he dropped out of the race this month over rape allegations, which he denies. The field has been crowded with a dozen candidates, but several people dropped out over the weekend and endorsed Jackson as he solidified his support. The timeline to replace Plattner is tight. Maine Democrats will meet this weekend at a convention to vote on who they'll pick to run against incumbent Republican Susan Collins. Collins is running for her 6th term in the Senate. This is NPR News.
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0: It's Morning Edition from NPR News. I'm Leila Fadel.
1: And I'm Michelle Martin. Good morning. The House has just 1 week left before lawmakers head back to their districts for the August recess.
0: House Speaker Mike Johnson has a lot he wants to get done in that week. More money for defense, the president's election integrity bill, a stock trading ban for lawmakers, and extending funding for the federal government past the general election in November.
1: NPR Congress reporter Eric McDaniel is here with us to tell us more. Good morning, Eric.
2: Hey, glad to be here.
1: You know, some of the things on that list are politically sensitive. We're just a few months away from the midterm elections. You've been reporting on this. Are lawmakers willing to take these tough votes?
2: Yeah, just a few months away from the midterms. But let's also talk about the moment we're in now. President Trump is again escalating his war with Iran. More American troops have died. Gas prices as of this morning are again over $4, according to AAA. And polling shows the cost of living and affordability are Americans' chief concerns. And that's the context that Republicans have with maybe a two-vote margin in the House when they're hoping to take votes on the president's priorities before they head home to sell their record to constituents in hopes of getting reelected this fall. Now, gerrymandering and partisan sorting all mean that fewer lawmakers are actually at risk of losing their jobs than you might assume. But when the margin of control in Washington is so slim, there are still maybe a dozen or so Republicans who are probably sweating the idea of casting a vote to say, give billions more to an expanding war effort as part of what's known as a reconciliation bill without anything new to pay for that spending when political headwinds are already blowing against them.
1: Eric, aren't there more popular things on the agenda, too? I think the congressional stock trading ban and, you know, voter ID requirements, my recollection is that those are backed by pretty big majorities in polls.
2: Yeah, that's right. And I think there's a chance that that combined bill could narrowly pass if Speaker Mike Johnson can convince Republicans to stay united on a procedural step required before the final vote. That's a big if. And it's doomed in the Senate, where, unlike the reconciliation bill, it requires a full 60 votes to pass. Some Republicans have objections because this version of the stock trading ban allows members to keep the stocks they already own, which in theory means they could still be swayed to vote in their own interests rather than in the interests of their constituents. Democrats also share that concern, and many of them also oppose the voter ID requirements.
1: What about the proposal to fund the government through the November election?
2: Republicans are worried that Democrats will not cooperate on funding the government before the current deadline at the end of September. Republicans want to go ahead and lock in current funding levels now for a few months in order to avoid an election time shutdown. They still might face objections from people in their own party who want to use the leverage of a pre-election deadline to extract concessions for their own pet projects, like reducing government spending or any number of other things.
1: Has President Trump weighed in on any of this?
2: The president cares about Congress doing one thing and one thing only. That's passing his Save America Act. It's an election integrity bill. As evidenced by his speech last Thursday, the president's laser focused on the idea that there was and remains rampant election fraud in the United States. I should say, Republican and Democratic election officials all around the country say that's just not true. But House Republicans are attaching the Save America Act to lots of unrelated legislation in order to try and force the Senate to pass it. That won't work. The Senate would, again, require 60 votes to pass it. There are only 53 Republicans, only 52 voting right now with Mitch McConnell's extended absence. Democrats don't support the bill, meaning they're not going to add to that math. Congress is, as Senate Republican Majority Leader John Thune says, bound by arithmetic.
1: That is NPR Congress reporter Eric McDaniel. Eric, thank you.
2: Thanks so much.
0: For more on the Republicans' budget package, we've called up Republican strategist Rob Burgess. He worked for President Trump's campaigns in 2016 and 2020, and then was campaign manager for Asa Hutchinson, the former governor of Arkansas. He's also the CEO of the PR firm Connector, Inc. Good morning and welcome to the program.
3: Good morning. Thanks for having me.
0: So how much can Mike Johnson really get done in a week?
3: Well, it's definitely an uphill battle, but the thing that's going for Mike Johnson is that this is a reconciliation package that a majority of Americans understand that we need to pass. This isn't just a bunch of pet projects. This is making sure we properly fund and resource our warfighters who are in harm's way. This is making sure that we're prioritizing election integrity, and it's making sure that we actually appropriate some funds to some necessary farm bill assets. And so this is not simply trying to push through something the American people don't want. This is something the American people do want, they need, and they see the necessity for it now.
0: Now, as we just heard, there are billions in new defense funding in this reconciliation package, and you alluded to that as well. Some Republicans, though, have voiced concerns that there are no spending cuts to offset the costs. Americans are very worried about the rising cost of living and that rising cost connected to the war in Iran. Do you believe this will pass in its current form?
3: I completely understand where fiscal hawks like Chip Roy come in when asking for things like pay force. How do we pay for this new spending? Where do those offsets come from? Are we cutting any existing spending to make sure that we're not overextending the American people? And those are very, very good questions until you find yourself in a situation where we have men and women in uniform overseas in harm's way. We cannot hold resources for those individuals hostage while we're trying to make sure that we are doing what

0: KCRW sponsors include Blue Fox Entertainment, presenting Brunello, The Gracious Visionary, a film about the life and philosophy of designer and entrepreneur Brunello Cucinelli, directed by Giuseppe Tornatore, in select theaters this Friday.
1: Without being able to say we got this done.
2: But do the Republicans have the numbers? I mean, as we heard from our reporter, John Thune talked about, it's a game of arithmetic. It's about the numbers.
1: It is a game of arithmetic, and I think ultimately this is going to pass in the House. The question is John Thune going to be able to get it through the Senate? It's a much narrower margin there, and the only benefit that we have from a reconciliation package is if for some reason it gets to a tie in the Senate, Vice President Vance will be able to break that. Ultimately, I think Speaker Johnson is going to be able to hold his conference together. He's going to be able to remind them of the importance of a reconciliation vote when we have war fighters in harm's way. And then it's going to be in the Senate's hands to make sure that they are not responsible for gridlock in Washington prior to them taking a six-week hiatus.
2: President Trump has been very focused on passing the Save America Act, an election integrity bill that would require voters to show a document proving their U.S. citizenship. When they register to vote, it also requires that voters show one of these to cast a ballot in person. Democrats have expressed concern that this will just make it harder to access the vote as citizens. And so it's a tough sell in the Senate. Congress is trying to put in place a grant program that would allow states to implement some of it. Would that satisfy the president's demand?
1: I'm not sure if that would necessarily satisfy the president's demand, but I can tell you it wouldn't satisfy the American people. Voter ID is not simply a tool that's meant to reduce access to the vote. It's meant to secure and safeguard our elections. And Democrats don't mind requiring an ID to buy a pack of cigarettes, or requiring an ID to buy a adult beverage, or requiring a photo ID to participate in Olive Garden's never-ending pasta promotion. But when it comes to voting, they seem to let anybody be able to go and cast a ballot for representation in this country, regardless if they're who they say they are or an actual citizen. So the American people see through this facade, and they don't agree with the Democratic approach on this issue.
2: Rob Burgess is a Republican strategist and the CEO of PR firm Connector, Inc. Thank you for your time.
1: Thanks for having me.
3: In Ukraine, people continue to protest over the firing of the country's tech-focused defense minister. It's happening as Russia launched its third major attack on Ukraine's capital in about a month. Ukraine responded this morning with long-range drones fired at Moscow. NPR's Joanna Kakissis has this report from Kyiv, which includes the sounds of war.
4: Russia launched more than 40 ballistic missiles at Ukraine, mostly targeting Kyiv, early Sunday morning. Ukrainian President Volodymyr Zelensky said in a video address that the Kremlin is betting on ballistic missiles to regain momentum. They prepared this attack for several days, Zelensky said. They piled up the missiles, and of course, the danger remains even now. Ukraine's military has developed technology to take down drones, but it relies on anti-ballistic interceptors supplied by Western allies to destroy missiles. It is important to speed up supplies from our European allies and the United States, Zelensky said. Results are needed every day. The Kremlin says the Russian ballistic missile attacks on Ukrainian cities are in response to Ukraine strikes on Russia. Ukraine has used its own long-range drones to successfully target Russian oil and gas facilities, causing fuel shortages. The drones have also hit logistics centers, including Russia's largest online retailer. Ukraine has also used mid-range drones to strike Russian assets in occupied parts of Ukraine. These drone campaigns have coincided with the tenure of Mykhailo Fedorov as defense minister. He has pushed for using technology to turn the tide in Russia's war on Ukraine. Protests have raged since last week when Zelensky removed Fedorov from the defense post. Mila Timchenko held handmade cardboard signs in support of Fedorov as she and other protesters sang the national anthem outside Zelensky's office. With Fedorov, we finally had hope for victory, Timchenko says, and now they are taking this hope away. We won't win with old approaches and methods. Fedorov clashed frequently with Ukraine's

old-school military chief, Oleksandr Sirski. Zelensky says he's met with both men in recent days and has taken the protests to heart. He says he will make more decisions this week. Joanna Kakissis, NPR News, Kyiv.

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7: It's Morning Edition from NPR News. I'm Leila Fadel.
8: And I'm Michelle Martin. Good morning. Democrats in Maine are close to naming a replacement for former Senate candidate Graham Plattner. The path appears clear for Troy Jackson, a former state senator with progressive politics similar to Plattner's. Party delegates will meet in less than a week at a special state convention to officially choose the nominee to face Republican Senator Susan Collins. Joining us now to tell us more about this is Kevin Miller from Maine Public. Kevin, good morning.
9: Hello, Michelle.
8: So how did Jackson emerge as the front runner?
9: Well, remember, it was only July 10th that Graham Plattner withdrew from the race amid an allegation of rape, which he denies. But under state law, the Maine Democratic Party only has until July 27th to put forward a new nominee. So this weekend was kind of the first major step in what amounts to essentially a mini primary. More than 17,000 Democrats turned out to elect the county delegates who will choose that nominee. And it became clear over the weekend that they elected a lot of delegates backing Jackson. Here he is speaking on Sunday about those delegates.
10: We earned them because hundreds and hundreds of people organized their neighbors, made the calls, had the conversations, and showed up. And that is how working people have always built power.
9: You know, and by Sunday night, his biggest rivals in the race, such as Maine Secretary of State Shana Bellows and former state CDC Director Nirav Shah, they had all dropped out.
8: Okay, so tell us a little bit more about Jackson.
9: Well, he's a fifth-generation logger from far northern Maine who got into politics more than 20 years ago after leading a group of loggers in a protest against forest landowners. He served 6 years as president of the state Senate, and he actually ran for governor in the Democratic primary just last month. But he didn't succeed, and he is staunchly pro-union and has long supported many of the populist progressive policies that were really at the heart of Graham Plattner's campaign. So we're talking about things like Medicare for all, workers' rights, and taking on the, quote, billionaire class. And like Plattner, he's also running as a really anti-establishment Democrat, which is clearly resonating with voters at the meetings, you know, folks like Lisa Malone.
11: The corporate Dems, I've been done with them for decades. Done with them. They've done nothing for me. You know, they just toe the line and keep toeing the line and making their money and lining their pockets.
9: Yeah, and many grassroots Democrats really made clear that they wanted the next nominee to continue pushing those same ideals that made Plattner so popular.
8: Okay, what's next?
9: So the hundreds of delegates meet Saturday for the nominating convention. If Jackson stays on track, and that's not certain, especially in this kind of crazy race, he would be the nominee to face Collins. She's running for a sixth term, but Democrats really think she's vulnerable. In the race for president in 2024, Kamala Harris won the state. And, you know, polls show President Trump is really unpopular, not only among Democrats, but also among the independents who make up about a third of voters in the state. Collins says her seniority in the Senate helps give power to Maine, but Democrats say she doesn't use that power to push back against Trump enough.
8: That is Kevin Miller of Maine Public. Kevin, thank you.
9: Thank you.
7: The Trump administration is limiting international student visas to 4 years. That could have big implications for college finances and innovation in this country. NPR correspondent Alyssa Nadworny is here to talk about this change. Good morning, Alyssa.
12: Good morning.
7: So what does this new rule mean for international students?
12: Well, historically, international students could remain in the States as long as they were making progress in their academic program. And starting in September, students will have a fixed time period to finish, up to 4 years. And that means if they need more time to finish their degree, which a lot of students do, you know, if they need to take a break or if they get sick, if the classes they need to graduate just aren't offered, they're now going to have to apply for a formal extension and pay a fee. And universities worry this could impact programs which often take longer than 4 years, medical programs, PhDs. There's also new restrictions on switching programs and changing majors.
7: So what's behind the rule change?
12: Well, it's all part of the administration's broader crackdown on immigration, tackling what it says is abuse in the U.S. visa system. The Department of Homeland Security says the change will strengthen national security with regular vetting and cut down what it calls, quote, forever students. So they say these are students who are perpetually enrolling in courses to avoid leaving the States. Now, we don't have good numbers on this because current student visas allow them to do this. Jessica Vaughn leads policy at the Center for Immigration Studies, a think tank that advocates for fewer immigrants, and she thinks this change is good.
13: The government needs an opportunity to check in on what people are doing and potentially re-vet them or review their circumstances and make sure that they are still going to qualify to remain here.
7: How are colleges reacting?
12: Well, there's a lot of concern that this is going to make it harder for students to come and study in the U.S. International students play a big role on college campuses, both for their diversity and worldview, but also they bring in a lot of money. They don't qualify for federal aid. Many pay full tuition. I've been on campuses where 20% of the student body comes from outside the U.S. NASA, the Association of International Educators, called the move misguided and unnecessary bureaucracy. I talked with Fanta Av, the executive director and CEO of that organization, and she worries that if fewer international students come to the U.S. to get their PhD, to do research, U.S. innovation will take a big hit.
14: What is at stake is, frankly, the preeminence of American higher education. At a time when there's increased competition, we continue to shoot ourselves in the foot every single time.
12: And remember, Lila, you know, this comes after a year of cuts to university research grants, attacks on higher ed more broadly. So, yeah, it's all part of that.
7: And fall classes, they start in just over a month. Would this rule affect that?
12: This goes into effect September 15th. Most fall programs in the U.S. will have already started, so returning and first-year students will have already gotten their visas. But it is likely to affect how many future students enroll. This past academic year, we saw big declines in international student enrollment at graduate programs compared with the year before. And this is also happening when other countries, especially in Europe, are stepping up their recruiting. They're hoping to lure international students there instead of the U.S.
7: NPR's Alyssa Nadworny, thank you so much.
12: You bet.

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0: Live from NPR News in Washington, I'm Dave Mattingly. The U.S. military has carried out a ninth consecutive night of airstrikes against Iran as fighting continues to intensify in the Middle East. At least three American service members have been killed by Iranian attacks in recent days, including two in an Iranian missile strike on a base in Jordan. Russia and Ukraine continue to exchange fire. The latest Russian airstrikes left at least three people dead in Ukraine as Kyiv launched another wave of drones on the Russian capital. NPR's Charles Maines is in Moscow.
1: According to Moscow authorities, city air defenses intercepted some 400 Ukrainian drones on approach to the capital. Moscow regional governor Andrei Vorobyov said several of the intercepted drones set fire to civilian infrastructure, injuring two people, but provided few other details. Yet images circulating on social media suggested an oil refinery was among objects damaged. In recent months, Ukraine has repeatedly targeted Russian energy infrastructure with long-range drone and missile strikes, causing fuel shortages and gas rationing across the country. Ukrainian President Volodymyr Zelensky has vowed to continue attacks in a bid to force the Kremlin to negotiate an end to the war, now in its fifth year. Charles Maines, NPR News, Moscow.
0: Andy Burnham is set to become Britain's seventh prime minister in 10 years today. This is NPR News from Washington. Early voting is underway in Tennessee ahead of next month's primary elections. Voters are choosing candidates for Congress and the governor's mansion, many of them in newly redrawn congressional districts. The Republican-led legislature approved a new congressional map after President Trump pushed for redistricting. Cynthia Abrams with member station WPLN has more from Nashville.
2: The redistricting effort has left Memphis and Nashville carved into three different districts, some of which span the length of roughly half the state. The new boundaries mean some candidates no longer live in the district they are running in, and other candidates entered the race merely 3 months ago. Gary Stovall lives in Columbia, roughly an hour south of Nashville. Stovall wanted to vote for the mayor of Columbia, who is running for Congress. But under the new maps, Columbia residents can't vote for him.
3: We was kind of looking forward to one person. We know him very well, and we know what he stands for. But the other guys, we don't know that much about him.
2: Tennessee's primary will be held on August 6th. For NPR News, I'm Cynthia Abrams in Nashville.
0: The Education Department says defaults on student loans in the U.S. are at record levels. That's according to the Associated Press. About 9.5 million people are more than 9 months behind on their payments. Mississippi has the highest rate of student loan default at 28%. I'm Dave Mattingly in Washington.
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3: It's Morning Edition from NPR News. I'm Michelle Martin.
4: And I'm Leila Fadel. Good morning. The United Kingdom will get a new prime minister within the hour. Andy Burnham will be the UK's seventh prime minister in 10 years. That's when Britain's voted to exit the European Union and triggered lots of turmoil. He takes over from Keir Starmer, who made his last appearance as prime minister outside 10 Downing Street about 20 minutes ago.
5: My work is done. In 6.5 years, I took our party from a historic defeat in 2019, changed it so it was fit to face the country, and won a landslide general election victory in 2024. Since then, it has been the privilege of my life to serve you and this great country as Prime Minister.
4: Starmer is on his way to tender his resignation to King Charles.
3: Let's turn now to NPR's Lauren Freyer in London. Lauren, good morning.
6: Good morning.
3: So tell us about the new prime minister.
6: Well, Burnham is no stranger to the halls of power in Westminster. He actually served in Parliament for 16 years, but it was as mayor of Manchester, ironically a local post, that gave him a national reputation. He brought economic growth to that once gritty city, and he pledges to do the same nationally. He's from the north of England, advocated for blue-collar workers there, especially during COVID. His social media videos have been compared to New York Mayor Zoran Mamdani's, and polls show he's one of the most popular politicians here right now.
3: Have you had a chance to meet him?
6: I have not. I have my interview request in, though, but I've been up in Manchester talking to people who know him, including Rose Marley, who first met Burnham on the indie music scene and became one of his advisors. She recalls her first impression.
7: The original kind of idea of, like, say, the suited Westminster kind of MP went out the window very quickly, started wearing his trainers and his T-shirts and started DJing.
6: Burnham actually used to moonlight as a DJ in Manchester. Now, unclear if he'll have time for that as prime minister now.
3: I don't know. Well, we'll see. Mm-hmm. Maybe he'll invite you to a rave.
6: So, I hope so.
3: What does he pledge to do in terms of policy?
6: So that is less clear. I mean, this has all happened quickly. As Starmer's approval ratings tanked, the ruling Labour Party sort of cast around for a replacement. Burnham returned to Parliament last month, only became head of the ruling Labour Party just on Friday. And then he gave a speech sort of insisting.
8: I am ready. Ready to lead and to build on the foundation laid by one person more than any other.
6: He said he'll build on Starmer's work. You know, they're from the same party and share roughly the same politics.
3: So is this more of a change in, I don't know, personality or style rather than policy?
6: Yes. I mean, Burnham has said he'll devolve power away from the capital, London, toward municipal and regional authorities. And there have been rumors that he might lift a ban on new North Sea oil drilling permits. He has not announced anything yet. But President Trump has jumped on that. Yesterday, Trump wrote on social media that people in Scotland's oil hub, Aberdeen, are dancing in the streets. Now, there's no evidence of that. But Trump also wrote that North Sea oil drilling would transform the UK from a, quote, poverty stricken disaster.
3: And what about US-UK ties overall? Is there any sense of whether Burnham will change that?
6: So managing relations with Trump is something that Starmer really struggled with. I mean, he tried to be a Trump whisperer. He enlisted King Charles to do the same. Starmer did win a more favorable trade deal with the U.S. than some other European allies. But then he took a pretty strong stance against the U.S. and Israeli war on Iran. And Trump soured on Starmer, criticized him for, amongst other things, immigration policies. Trump administration officials have voiced support for the far right here. So that is something Burnham will have to contend with, along with rising costs of living, slow growth, you know, all the things that stymied Starmer.
3: That is NPR's Lauren Freyer in London. Lauren, thank you.
6: You're welcome.
4: Spain's win at the World Cup on Sunday was a first. The first time the men's and women's team from one country were World Cup champions at the same time. There was another first midway through the game, too. NPR culture correspondent Anastasia Siulkas was watching.
9: Usually, the World Cup is one of the most watched sporting events around the globe. Even before the final, FIFA, soccer's organizing body, had already logged 20 billion video views across digital platforms. But for the first time, FIFA took a page from American football and mounted a live concert mid-game to keep sports fans and non-fans alike entertained. And they went big, as you can hear in these clips that come courtesy of Fox. The Brazilian soccer kings Ronaldo and Ronaldinho accompanied Madonna out onto the pitch. FIFA amassed a cavalcade of top stars from six continents. Conductor Gustavo Dudamel was joined by musicians from the New York Philharmonic and the Simón Bolívar Orchestra of Venezuela for a sing-along of a now-eternal stadium anthem. They played the White Stripes' Seven Nation Army with the Muppets Band, Dr. Teeth, and the Electric Mayhem, with Animal, of course, pounding out the drum line. One of Afrobeat's hottest stars, Burna Boy, from Nigeria, joined the queen of World Cup anthems, Shakira, for their official World Cup 2026 song, Die Die. It was a feel-good, family-friendly procession of fan favorites. There wasn't much of a through line in the spectacle, save for some broadly inspiring strokes like togetherness, unity, love. It was an 11-minute parade of celebrity cameos and references to memes from this year's Cup and other feel-good soccer moments, like a Ted Lasso reference. Justin Bieber sang his Everything Hallelujah with a few new lyrics to mark the occasion. It's the World Cup Hallelujah. The show was a vehicle for FIFA's charity arm, the FIFA Global Citizen Education Fund. The charity's goal is to raise $100 million to expand education and soccer access for children worldwide. At the end of the show, kids from Staten Island's PS22 chorus sang alongside Coldplay's Chris Martin in a riot of rainbow colors with an enormous banner emblazoned with the word love. FIFA invited fans to visit the charity's website, which asks fans to, quote, use the power of love to defeat poverty and defend the planet. In more normal times, that would be a rather apolitical goal. But at this game, which was attended by President Trump and Melania Trump, messaging about rainbows, global unity, and good sportsmanship comes with an inescapable side of politics. Anastasia Tsoukas, NPR News, New York.
4: 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America, get ready to meet America. 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
11: Good morning, I'm Michelle Martin. CD sales are up 16% in the first half of the year. According to research firm Luminate, about half of the millennials and Gen Zers who buy CDs don't actually own a CD player. So if they're not listening, why are they buying? 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It's Morning Edition.
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13: It's Morning Edition from NPR News. I'm Leila Fadel.
11: And I'm Michelle Martin. Good morning. More than 10,000 homes in Native American communities in northern Arizona still don't have running water. A new federal law that has widespread support could fix that, but a few states are standing in the way. KJZZ's Alex Hager explains the holdup.
14: Marilyn Tiwa gets her family's water at this rickety windmill, which pulls it untreated from a well underneath this dusty, windy plain.
15: It's a daily thing for us out here to do this, and, you know, other people just don't realize what we go through.
14: This is life on the Hopi Reservation. Tiwa is a member of the tribal council and still lives in the village she grew up in. Today, just like back then, water comes to the house in buckets.
15: We don't have any indoor plumbing, so we have to, you know, rely on outside porta-johns. So that's, I hope that one day we'll be able to have all of these facilities that other people have in their homes.
14: One day could come soon for the Hopi, Navajo, and San Juan Southern Paiute, thanks to a proposed law. Tribes control a big chunk of water in the Colorado River, but lack the money and pipes to get it. The proposed law offers a compromise. They would agree to take less water than they might be legally owed, and in return, the government would give the tribes $5 billion to help build a pipeline that could bring running water to thousands of homes. But there's a major hurdle standing in the way.
16: What the settlement is proposing is something new.
14: Heather Tanana is a Navajo citizen and law professor at the University of Denver. She explains it like this. Over a century ago, the states that used the Colorado River were split into two camps. The Upper Basin, Colorado, New Mexico, Utah, and Wyoming, and the Lower Basin, Arizona, California, and Nevada. When it comes to sharing water, they rarely agree, and the Navajo Nation is stuck in the middle.
16: It straddles three states, and it crosses over, you know, this magical line that was created of the Upper Basin and the Lower Basin.
14: The settlement would let the Navajo Nation lease some of its water from the Upper Basin to the Lower Basin, like fast-growing cities in the Phoenix area that are looking for every drop they can get.
16: That creates a little fear for some of these Upper Basin states that if we allow this to happen, what else might happen?
14: The Upper Basin states are worried that the deal would set a precedent for taking their water and sending it downstream. KJZZ and ProPublica reached out to those four states for comment. Water officials pointed to letters they wrote to the Senate. They support the idea of getting water to the reservations, but still have significant concerns. Colorado wrote that downstream leasing would harm the security and certainty of the state's river access. But speaking to senators in March, Navajo President Boo Nigrin said worries about a new precedent are unfounded.
17: There is no way for this to happen again because there is no other tribe besides Navajo in this position.
14: So now, for people like Marilyn Tiwa, who haul buckets of water just to wash their hands, all that's left is to wait for a decision from policymakers.
18: We're at their mercy and, you know, begging for something which we are entitled to.
3: I just hope that somebody up there will listen to us and help us out, that we get this settlement passed.
14: Tiwa says she's hoping on behalf of her children, her grandchildren, and their children who haven't come yet. For NPR News, I'm Alex Hager in northeastern Arizona.
11: This story was produced in partnership with ProPublica reporter Mark Olalde. This is Morning Edition from NPR News. I'm Michelle Martin.
13: And I'm Leila Fadel.

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0: From Marketplace in Washington, I'm Kimberly Adams. We're more than a week into renewed fighting between the U.S. and Iran after the ceasefire collapsed. The escalation is starting to show up at the gas pump, sending prices up to more than $4 a gallon, according to AAA. Marketplace's Nancy Marshall-Genzer has the details.
2: AAA says the national average price for a gallon of regular gas is now just over $4. That's 13 cents a gallon more than we were paying last week. The average price a year ago was $3.14 a gallon. As the U.S. continues airstrikes on Iran, Iran has been attacking ships in the Strait of Hormuz, claiming they're using unauthorized routes. Iran's Revolutionary Guard says no oil, gas, or fertilizer can go through the strait as long as the U.S. attacks continue. AAA says the price of diesel fuel is now above $5 a gallon. That's partly because Russia is banning exports of some of its refined products after Ukrainian strikes on its refineries. Russia is now trying to import diesel, adding to demand. I'm Nancy Marshall-Genzer for Marketplace.
0: Brent crude is now trading at $88.38 a barrel, and West Texas Intermediate crude is at $82.33 a barrel. Apple and NVIDIA are neck and neck for the title of the world's most valuable company. Not because Apple is gaining in value, but because NVIDIA's stock is losing value. Investors have been selling off the chipmaker's shares amid a broader market rethink over how much artificial intelligence-related companies should actually be worth. Marketplace's Nova Safo has more.
3: When Apple briefly overtook NVIDIA on Friday as the world's most valuable company, Daniel Newman, CEO of the tech advisory firm The Futurum Group, had a pithy response.
4: I actually tweeted something out that just had one word, and it said, dumb.
3: Because, he says, while Apple will likely keep selling lots of iPhones and make lots of money,
4: it's not anywhere close to what we expect NVIDIA to do in the future years.
3: Newman says what's happening in the markets now is that investors are growing a bit more cautious after 2 years of exuberance over AI. Darren Acemoglu of MIT, who researches the economic underpinnings of the AI boom, says caution is warranted.
5: The whole industry could have a shakeup.
3: A shakeup that would happen if profits, when and if they materialize, don't justify the enormous spending on AI, forecast at $2.5 trillion globally this year alone.
5: I don't think anybody has come up with a reasonable scenario in which in 2 or 3 years' time, we're going to see $1 trillion of revenue.
3: Meanwhile, there are questions about whether big tech firms will keep spending massively to build data centers. Daniel Newman of the Futurum Group says earnings reports this week from Alphabet, Microsoft, Meta, and others will be key.
4: Everybody's been kind of waiting for who blinks. Is any of these hyperscalers going to say, we're not going to spend what we said we're going to spend?
3: If they say that, he says, that would likely spark a further sell-off in stocks related to the AI build-out. I'm Nova Safo for Marketplace.
0: Let's do the numbers. That ongoing sell-off of AI-related tech stocks has South Korea's KOPSI closing down almost 4.5% today. Japan's Nikkei ended the day down 4% as well. Dow, S&P, and NASDAQ futures are up in the 0.2% to 0.7% range, with the Dow future up 73 points. The 10-year Treasury yield is up at 4.56%.
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0: The ups and downs of tech stocks are one part of the AI story, but another is the way the technology has been rapidly changing the way businesses and their employees operate over the last few years. Linda Hill is a professor at Harvard Business School. She studies how organizations navigate moments of technological change like this and advises companies on how to do it well. I recently spoke with Professor Hill at the Aspen Institute Business and Society Summit, where this was a major theme. I asked her how the companies she's studying are viewing AI and how the conversation about it has changed.
6: Well, I'm going to quote one leader in particular who wasn't speaking specifically about AI, but was talking to me about digital transformation. But I think now with AI, it really captures what I'm hearing. He said that leading today is like leading through a fog. What does it mean to lead when you can't see, when you have no vision? So we talk about really the leadership of AI as being a kind of leadership that requires a different mindset. It's not about pathfinding, saying, I know where we're going and I just got to figure out how to get us there, which is really, really hard. But leaders are telling me is they don't know really where we're going, and they certainly don't know how they're going to get us there. So we call it wayfinding. And most leaders who like to have a vision and communicate it, inspire people to follow them, don't feel too comfortable about being in that position.
0: So what are you advising them to do?
6: I think one of the things we're advising them to do is really focus in on building a culture where people will be able to work in the new ways required to use these tools to make a difference to customers and other stakeholders. So that's about building the capabilities in your organization that people need to be able to embrace a new technology. And there really are three. Can your organization collaborate? And can your organization experiment and learn? Now, many organizations are quite siloed and not so good at collaboration, but everyone tells us to use these tools correctly. You must be able to collaborate across an organization because it's horizontal work that needs to be done, not vertical work, if you're really going to use these tools to change your enterprise.
0: What are some of the biggest mistakes you see organizations and leaders making as they try to bring these tools into their organizations?
6: One of the biggest mistakes, and they're not making it quite as much, is many leaders first thought of this AI as a technology, and it was about how do we get this technology to work. They now understand it's really about people and cultural transformation. So they are moving towards thinking about what's the experience of our employee or our employees using these technologies. And the experiences vary, as we just talked about. And they need to be bridgers. So as one of the leaders described to us, he needs to be a bridger to close the gap between those people who are more excited and those people who are quite terrified. Because what you really want people to be is maybe curious, but cautious.
0: Linda Hill is a professor of business administration at the Harvard Business School. Thank you so much for sharing your expertise.
6: Thank you for having me.
0: In Washington, I'm Kimberly Adams with the Marketplace Morning Report. 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

0: Good morning. Three U.S. service members have been killed since Friday. Iran and the U.S. have been attacking each other for more than a week. Are we back to all-out war? It's Morning Edition from NPR News. Spain beat Argentina to win this year's World Cup, denying Lionel Messi another championship. I'm Michelle Martin.
1: And I'm Leila Fadel. The team set a World Cup record, only giving up one goal across all of its matches. Also, a school in Alabama is helping more men find careers in nursing. And how a con man turned jailhouse snitch helped put someone on death row who may have had nothing to do with the crime he was convicted of. It's Monday, July 20th. On this day in 1968, the first Special Olympics began in Chicago. The news is next.
2: Live from NPR News in Washington, I'm Libby Casey. The United Kingdom has a new prime minister. Keir Starmer has tendered his resignation to King Charles, and Andy Burnham is taking office. NPR's Lauren Frere reports from London.
3: Outgoing Prime Minister Starmer had dismal approval ratings and was ousted by his own Labour Party. In his final speech as Prime Minister, Starmer told a crowd outside 10 Downing Street that he's proud of his accomplishments in office over the past 2 years, but that his work is done.
4: I go with good grace. I go with a smile.
3: Starmer wished his successor, fellow Labour politician Andy Burnham, well, saying he has his full support. Burnham follows Starmer to Buckingham Palace for a separate meeting with King Charles, who will invite him to form the next government. Starmer now reverts to what they call a backbencher in Parliament, and Burnham is expected to name his cabinet ministers later today. Lauren Frere, NPR News, London.
2: Iran attacked Kuwait and the Gulf as well as Jordan during the ninth consecutive round of fire exchange between the U.S. and Iran. And NPR's Emily Fang reports a boat off the coast of Oman was also hit.
5: Kuwait said it fended off Iranian drone attacks Sunday evening local time. Some residential neighborhoods have started to use portable electricity generators due to power outages caused by Iranian attacks. Over the weekend, a water desalination plant in Kuwait was also hit. Like many of the dry, hot countries in the Gulf, Kuwait depends heavily on such plants for drinking water. Sirens also went off in nearby Bahrain, and the U.S. Embassy there said Iran may be targeting sites in northern Bahrain. And Jordan on Sunday said it intercepted three Iranian missiles while a fourth hit a remote rural area with no people. Jordan summoned Iran's ambassador to Jordan over the weekend to protest what it called Iran's, quote, savage attacks. Emily Fang, NPR News, Tel Aviv.
2: The U.S. House only has one more week of work in Washington before lawmakers head to their home districts for the August recess. There is a lot in play, including more money for defense, President Trump's push to tighten voting laws, and a stock trading ban for lawmakers. NPR's Eric McDaniel says Republicans have a very narrow margin, and they're about to go home to defend their record to voters and the record of President Trump.
6: Gerrymandering and partisan sorting all mean that fewer lawmakers are actually at risk of losing their jobs than you might assume, but when the margin of control in Washington is so slim, there are still maybe a dozen or so Republicans who are probably sweating the idea of casting a vote to, say, give billions more to an expanding war effort as part of what's known as a reconciliation bill without anything new to pay for that spending when political headwinds are already blowing against them.
2: President Trump is focused on seeing his election integrity bill passed before the midterms, which would tighten voter ID laws. House Republicans are attaching it to unrelated legislation, but it doesn't have enough votes in the Senate. Spain is celebrating yesterday's World Cup victory over Argentina. This is NPR. A tropical depression is churning off the Florida panhandle, and forecasters say it could become the second named storm of the Atlantic hurricane season. NPR's Matt Bloom reports.
7: Forecasters say the biggest threats are heavy rain, flash flooding, and wind gusts up to 60 miles per hour. A tropical storm watch is in effect for parts of the Florida panhandle, where some areas could see up to 8 inches of rain. The National Hurricane Center says residents of Alabama, Mississippi, Louisiana, and Texas are also expected to see impacts as the system crawls west this week. It's only the second big storm so far this hurricane season. Forecasters have predicted a slower than usual season overall due to a strong El Nino. Matt Bloom, NPR News, New Orleans.
2: Russian President Vladimir Putin met with North Korea's foreign minister on Sunday and thanked Pyongyang for supporting his war against Ukraine. North Korea's leader Kim Jong-un has made Russia a foreign policy priority in recent years, sending thousands of troops and weapon supplies to aid Putin's war. Americans are now paying an average of $4 a gallon for regular gasoline. That's according to AAA. A year ago, the average price was $3.14 a gallon. The recent rise in price comes as the United States and Iran launch more attacks and fight over the Strait of Hormuz, a crucial waterway. Last week, U.S. crude oil and international Brent crude oil both rose more than 15% in price. 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

0: 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I'm Leila Fadel.
1: And I'm Michelle Martin. Good morning. The U.S. military carried out a wave of strikes in Iran over the weekend, the ninth consecutive day of bombing.
0: In a few minutes, we'll ask former President Biden's National Security Advisor Jake Sullivan what it will take for both sides to return to the negotiating table. But first, we have more details on the U.S. soldiers killed over the weekend.
1: NPR's Jane Arraf is with us now from Amman, Jordan. Jane, good morning.
2: Good morning.
1: It sounds like a weekend of heavy strikes, and we also had news of another U.S. casualty. What is Central Command saying about this?
2: Well, CENTCOM says a U.S. service member was killed in a controlled detonation of an Iranian drone in Iraq's Kurdistan region. Now, a controlled detonation is when explosive experts try to disable a bomb or other explosives by deliberately and safely detonating it. Obviously, something appears to have gone wrong. The U.S. pulled out of the rest of Iraq, but it maintains a major presence in the Iraqi Kurdistan region, and it's been heavily hit there by Iranian missiles. The U.S. military also identified two service members who were killed last week in Jordan. It says they were First Lieutenant Tyler James Fian, who is 25, of Ewa Beach, Hawaii, and Private Isabella Gonzalez, who is 19, of Carrollton, Texas. They were killed in an Iranian missile attack on an airbase in Jordan. CENTCOM says, too, that it found unidentified remains at the base in Jordan. It's not saying whether that was a service member reported missing after that Iranian missile attack that killed the two service members.
1: I understand that there are also many, many wounded as well. What is happening in Iran today?
2: Well, Iran has been reporting continuing attacks overnight. The U.S. last week attacked Iranian infrastructure, including bridges and electricity installations, most of them in a province that overlooks the Strait of Hormuz. Iran said it would respond with attacks in kind. And Michelle, it's been hitting electrical infrastructure and water desalinization plants in Kuwait. It's also been targeting Bahrain, where the U.S. Fifth Fleet is based.
1: And a lot of this is about keeping control of the Strait of Hormuz, that major oil shipping channel. It's about keeping that channel open. What is the latest on that?
2: Iran says it disabled two tankers that were trying to pass through the strait without its permission. That couldn't be immediately verified, although the British military reported seeing a tanker on fire. Iran has vowed that, quote, not a drop of oil will pass through that strait while the U.S. is attacking, and oil prices are up again this morning.
1: Let's get back to Jordan, where you are. What is happening there, and remind us of why Jordan is involved in this?
2: Well, Jordan really doesn't want to be involved. It's a small and vulnerable country, but it's also the security partner of the U.S. here, and it has a peace treaty with neighboring Israel, so it's become a frequent target. There's a large military presence here, U.S. military presence at bases, but most Jordanians don't see them. They're extremely unpopular here. On Sunday, the U.S. Embassy issued a warning saying there were threats against Aqaba, a tourist resort. The Jordanian government said there were no threats, but a short while later, Iranian missiles and drones targeted the airport. That airport was operating again normally today.
1: That is NPR's Jane Arraf in Amman, Jordan. Jane, thank you.
2: Thank you.
0: Let's hear now from former President Biden's National Security Advisor, Jake Sullivan. He helped negotiate the 2015 Iran nuclear deal during the Obama administration. Jake, good morning and welcome back to the program.
3: Good morning. Thanks for having me.
0: So as we heard from our correspondent, three U.S. service members have been killed since Friday. The U.S. has been striking Iran for nine straight days. Both sides have hit civilian infrastructure. Traffic in the Strait of Hormuz has slowed to a crawl. Does all this escalation feel different from what we've seen before?
3: Well, it feels different in that the costs are compounding. More American deaths, more pain at the pump, a more loss of American credibility globally. But it feels very much like Groundhog Day in another way, which is that the United States every day is striking more targets in Iran in hopes that it produces a different outcome than we've seen over the course of the past few months. And the answer now is the same as it's been since this war started, which is to get to the negotiating table and try to negotiate a durable outcome to this war, because we're just not going to bomb Iran into surrendering. And therefore, I think diplomacy is the vital next step, and I would like to see the administration put more muscle into trying to produce a diplomatic outcome.
0: But that seems to be what the U.S. is trying to do. I mean, when we last spoke, you said neither side wants to go back to full-scale war. Now we're here. You said both sides have incentives to keep talking. Have those incentives shifted? Are they just planning to keep going?
3: Well, it's interesting because I do think it remains the case that both sides are trying to place a lid on how much escalation they embrace. I still think they are trying to avoid a descent into full-scale hostilities where every target on each side is up for grabs. Both sides are trying to calibrate their strikes at least to a certain extent. Could that change over the coming days? It's possible because anytime you're in an escalation environment like this, a mistake or a miscalculation can lead to full-on war, total war.
0: I mean, if this isn't full-scale war, what is?
3: Well, for example, if Iran decided that they were going to start directly striking energy facilities in the mm-hmm. Gulf, taking more oil offline, trying to hit the pipeline that is crossing Saudi Arabia and still bringing a lot of oil to the market. If the United States expanded its target set in Iran to hit a much wider range of civilian facilities than they've already hit. Right now, you look at the number of sorties per day and the types of targets being hit, and both sides are trying to signal to the other, we still want to find an off-ramp if possible.

0: KCRW sponsors include Blue Fox Entertainment, presenting Brunello, The Gracious Visionary, a film about the life and philosophy of designer and entrepreneur Brunello Cucinelli, directed by Giuseppe Tornatore, in select theaters this Friday.
1: Reality. Mm-hmm. They've really got to invest in the diplomacy at this point, in my view.
2: President Trump spoke to reporters on the tarmac on his way back from the World Cup final and talked about Iran. Let's hear what he had to say.
3: They've got some missiles. They've got some drones. They've got some manufacturing ability, not much. We control the strait. They don't control anything. So we'll see what happens, but we hit them very hard again tonight.
2: The president seems to be saying the U.S. has the upper hand in every way. In your view, does that match reality?
1: It really doesn't match reality. From the start of the war, the focus of the U.S. in its success narrative has been how many missiles have we taken out, how many facilities have we hit. And Iran's focus has been, do we continue to control the Strait of Hormuz? And even just over the last 24 hours, as your report indicated, Iran has been able to strike vessels trying to move through a route that it has not approved through the Strait of Hormuz, showing that it can continue to hold ships at risk there. So we're not going to, in my view, bomb or blockade Iran into complete submission here. We need to convert the pressure that we've created into diplomacy. And in this, Iran has a lot of leverage that it did not have before this war started. But the U.S. obviously has some leverage too. That's what has to lead to a diplomatic outcome that could stick. That's what failed a few weeks ago, and that's what we have to get back to.
2: And the leverage being its control over the Strait of Hormuz.
1: Its control over the Strait of Hormuz is the primary card that it can play today that theoretically it always had, but now it has proved in actuality it can put down on the table in a way that stops, to a substantial extent, traffic flowing to the global market. It also has leverage in that it can strike American bases and Gulf countries as well. It still has not been completely taken off the battlefield when it comes to missile and drone capability that can cause harm. Even the tragic deaths of American service members over the weekend, people who put their lives on the line for this country.
2: That preliminary agreement with the U.S. had a lot of benefits for Iran. I mean, critics would say too many benefits. There may have been a financial windfall for Iran. It was allowed to export oil. It was poised to receive frozen assets and a reconstruction fund. I mean, why would Iran continue to escalate and give up those economic incentives and return to fighting?
1: I think what happened with this document, with this memorandum of understanding, is there was a crucial paragraph that left ambiguous exactly how much control Iran had over the strait. The U.S. came out and said, this limits their ability to control traffic through the strait. We can send ships close to the shoreline of the other neighboring country of Oman. The Iranians said, no, that paragraph says we get to decide where ships go and when. And that misunderstanding, that difference is what led to the breakdown here. So the biggest thing that has to happen, in my view, is greater clarity about what exactly the nature of traffic through the strait will look like. And here I do think that economic sanctions relief combined with an end to the fighting could generate enough incentive for Iran to come to the table in a serious way. But make no mistake, because Trump launched this war, Iran is going to emerge from it with more control over the strait than it came into it with. And that is the wages of launching a war that, from my perspective and many others, should not have been launched in the first place.
2: What would it take? I mean, this at the center of this are people's lives, people being displaced, thousands of Iranians killed, U.S. service members being killed with no clear strategy on how it ends. I mean, what would it take for the two sides to return to negotiations?
1: So from my perspective, both sides do still have an incentive to try to end this before it just slides into a total forever war. I think both sides want to avoid that. What it's going to take that we haven't seen yet is a true, serious diplomatic effort with professionals on both sides negotiating a real document rather than having this kind of slapdash thing that we saw before, because as we could see, that couldn't stick.
2: Jake Sullivan served as President Biden's national security advisor and helped to negotiate the 2015 Iran nuclear deal. Thank you for your time and your insights.
1: Thanks for having me.
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3: This is Morning Edition from NPR News. I'm Michelle Martin.
4: And I'm Leila Fadel. Journalist Pamela Koloff has long been fascinated by the role of jailhouse snitches in wrongful capital convictions.
5: The National Registry of Exonerations has logged that 25% of death penalty exonerations had a jailhouse informant whose testimony contributed to that wrongful conviction.
4: These informants are also accused of crimes, so they trade alleged confessions from other accused people in jail to get leniency or to get out from under the charges against them. So when Koloff, who's covered wrongful convictions for decades, got an email about a man on death row in Florida named James Daly, she almost didn't take it up.
5: But there was a throwaway line at the end of her email about how the star witness in her client's case had been a former police officer turned career con artist turned jailhouse snitch, and that caught my attention.
4: That man was Paul Skalnick, and her book, Catch the Devil, tells Skalnick's story and the story of Daly, who is still sitting on death row in Florida.
5: Nobody until I encountered Paul Skalnick had the sort of outrageous type of story that I thought readers would find really engaging.
4: Now, he's the central witness in James Daly's death row case. Tell us about your many interviews with Paul Skalnick.
5: I hoped that with his cooperation, I could tell the real inside story of how he had done this, both in Jim Daly's case and in upwards of 40 different cases. I went to see him in federal prison in Dallas in 2018, and he told me everything that I wanted to hear, and I was elated by this. And so he strung me along enough before I realized, oh, he's not going to tell me anything.
4: Wow.
5: And I'm going to have to piece this together myself.
4: Tell me about James Daly.
5: He came of age in the 50s and 60s. He went to Vietnam, and he arrived at the height of the Tet Offensive in 1968. That broke open something in him that really could never be put back together. So he descended into quite severe alcoholism and fell in with a group of people. One of them was a man named Jack Piercy, who ultimately was connected to this crime that Jim now sits on death row for.
4: What is the role of Paul Skalnick in his case?
5: Both Jack Piercy and Jim Daly were arrested for the murder of a 14-year-old girl in 1985, and all available evidence points to Jack Piercy, but he pinned this on Jim Daly. The only eyewitness, quote unquote, to Jim committing this crime was Jack Piercy, who was the lead suspect in the case. And so after Jack Piercy got a life sentence rather than death, Jim was up next. Investigators went to great lengths to find a snitch to testify against Jim. And that's where Skalnick stepped in and then delivered this incendiary testimony on the stand.
4: Now, you report out what seems to conclude that there is a real possibility he had nothing to do with this crime.
5: That's correct.
4: What does his case say about the larger criminal justice system?
5: What you see in Jim's case is that the system is designed, unfortunately, to compound error. They don't look forward necessarily at new evidence or scientific innovations with forensic science or things like that. The jury verdict is sacrosanct, and there are important reasons for that. But it means that once someone like Paul Skelnick gives sworn testimony that a prosecutor has sponsored and has said is credible, and a jury has heard it and has rendered a verdict, it is almost impossible to undo that testimony. There's a conviction on the books, but is it the right conviction?
4: Does he have a death warrant right now?
5: He does not. He's 80 years old right now. But I think one thing just to add, sometimes when prosecutors are so focused on winning a conviction that they forget some of the other people, the collateral damage of that. There are teenage girls who Paul Skelnick abused as his crimes escalated. One in particular was a 12-year-old girl who went to police officers and told them what happened. Mm-hmm. And that 12-year-old girl's case was swept under the rug. And that was because he had become too valuable of a source to them. One of the most powerful things that happened while reporting this book was going back and finding those women and telling them that I had found the police reports, that I believed them, that there were witness statements in here, that these were prosecutable cases. And that meant so much to them.
4: You spent years reporting this out meticulously, poring over documents, speaking to anybody that you could. And now this book is out in the world. Why was it so important to tell this particular story?
5: Jailhouse informants are a feature, not a bug, of our criminal justice system. And what will it take to make people understand that when you have people who are in prison, who have the implicit understanding, even if it's never said by an investigator or a prosecutor, that if they give helpful testimony at trial, that they could get a sentence reduction or even freedom. This is what we call incentivized testimony. How is it possible that that is testimony that prosecutors are putting on the stand and making look credible, especially we know in death penalty cases?
4: Pamela Koloff is a reporter at ProPublica and a staff writer at the New York Times Magazine. She is the author of Catch the Devil, a true story of murder, deception, and injustice on the Gulf Coast. Thank you so much and congratulations on your book.
5: Thank you so much for having me.
4: Paul Skolnick died in a Texas nursing home in 2020. This is NPR News.
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0: Live from NPR News in Washington, I'm Dave Mattingly. Britain has its seventh prime minister in 10 years. Former Manchester Mayor Andy Burnham has officially replaced Keir Starmer. Moments ago, Burnham was appointed prime minister by King Charles at Buckingham Palace following Starmer's resignation. Outside 10 Downing Street this morning, Starmer told reporters, "My work is done." At least three U.S. service members have been killed since Friday as the U.S. and Iran continue intensifying their airstrikes in the Middle East. Two American service members were killed in an Iranian missile strike on a base in Jordan. Vice President Vance and Second Lady Usha are celebrating the birth of their fourth child, NPR's Marie Andrusevich reports.
1: Alec Neil Vance is the first child born to a sitting second family in more than 150 years. In a statement posted on X and signed by the vice president and second lady, the couple says Usha and the baby are happy and healthy, and they thank Walter Reed Medical Center staff and the medical team at the White House. The couple has three other children, ages 4 through 9. The vice president is considered a contender for the Republican presidential nomination in 2028. Vance has said he will make a decision about whether he'll run after the midterms. Marie Andrusevich, NPR News, Washington.
0: The congressional midterms are in November. This is NPR News. Tropical storm watches are posted along areas of the Florida Panhandle as well as coastal Alabama this morning. They include Panama City, Pensacola, and Mobile. The National Hurricane Center in Florida says a tropical depression in the Gulf is expected to strengthen into a tropical storm. Top sustained winds are currently 35 miles per hour. About a half dozen states in the U.S. remain under air quality alerts today because of smoke from wildfires in Canada. Mayon Silver with member station WUWM says states in the Midwest are primarily the ones being affected.
2: Fires continue to burn up in Ontario, Manitoba, and parts north and west in Canada. In places close to the wildfires like Minneapolis and Duluth, as well as the Upper Peninsula of Michigan, are going to continue to deal with degraded air quality. But Andrew Quigley, a meteorologist with the National Weather Service, says due to a cold front with potential storms coming through the region, other areas will get some relief.
3: If you're in Wisconsin, if you're in, you know, Illinois, Indiana, lower Michigan, we're going to see those air quality alerts start to improve here, particularly as we get, you know, into the Tuesday, Wednesday timeframe.
2: In parts of Michigan and Minnesota with poorer air quality, people with sensitivities should consider rescheduling their outdoor activities or wearing an N95. For NPR News, I'm Ayan Silver in Milwaukee.
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2: 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I'm Leila Fadel.
3: And I'm Michelle Martin. Good morning. Spain are World Cup champions once again. Spain defeated Argentina 1-0 in New Jersey to claim their second title. NPR's Jasmine Garst was at the game and is with us now to tell us more about it. Good morning.
4: Good morning.
3: Okay, you watched so many matches this World Cup. Was this what you were expecting for this final one?
4: I'm going to be totally honest with you here. It was a little bit of a very slow sizzle between these two powerhouses. You know, there's that saying, when an unstoppable force meets an immovable object. Argentina's notoriously intense attack was stymied over and over and over again by Spain's impenetrable defense. It was a rowdy game. There were several yellow cards. Argentina player Enzo Fernandez got a red card. He left Argentina playing with just 10 men. The game went into 30 minutes of extra time, and by the end, Spain had dominated completely. They made 20 shots on goal compared to just 2 by Argentina, and one of those shots was the game winner. Spain's Fernan Torres made a goal at the minute 106. Overall, I would say Spain was the better team, but Argentina really made them work for it.
3: You know, Argentina came in with so much hype. They're defending champion. They've won World Cup 3 times. They were runner-up 3 times. Why do you think they fell short this time?
4: I think Spain was just better. And, you know, listen, let's face it. Argentina had a tough go during the knockout games of this tournament. After the game, Argentina's coach, Lionel Scaloni, was asked what's next for him. He got really emotional.
5: Sobre todo... volver a resetearse, volver a formar un grupo como este, que difícilmente se vuelve a formar. Y me duele el alma. Lo siento.
4: He said forming another group like this would be hard to recreate. And he says it just hurts his soul. And then he apologized and left the news conference in tears.
3: I have to say, though, Argentina provided some thriller moments with at least come from behind victories, even if they didn't dominate throughout. Anyway, it was exciting. Okay, tell us about Spain and this winning squad.
4: Well, you know, Spain hasn't been as showy as other teams. They've been playing like this quiet, relentless tournament. They only gave up 1 goal across all their 8 matches. That set a World Cup record and is a testament to just how solid that defense was. Here's Spanish coach Luis de la Fuente about what he told his players right before kickoff.
6: Ha habido una frase que hemos dicho... Señores, tenemos una cita con la historia. Vamos a llegar los primeros.
4: He said, there is a phrase we've used. Gentlemen, we have a date with history. Let's be the first to arrive. I think Spain's story is really one of, you know, mind your own business. By that, I mean, don't be too flashy. Just do good work quietly, and it's going to pay off.
3: You know, if you follow the post-game analysis, a lot of the discussion was about how Spain has really managed to turn into a global force on the soccer field. Say more about that.
4: Well, yeah, I mean, not only is the men's team now ranked 1, also they're joining the Spanish women, who are also ranked 1 and are the defending World Cup champions. This is the first time a country has held both titles simultaneously.
3: Okay, Jasmine, just give us a couple words about the Argentine superstar Lionel Messi. You followed him for years. What's next for him?
4: He's hinted that he's going to be retiring. I mean, by the next World Cup, Messi's going to be 43, and soccer, that's getting up there. But Messi remains one of the greatest players in the world. Who knows? Maybe now he goes on to coach.
3: That is NPR's Jasmine Garst in New York. Jasmine, thank you.
4: Thanks for having me.
2: Since the days of Florence Nightingale, the founder of modern nursing, the profession has been seen as women's work. But as male-dominated industries like manufacturing decline, nursing has emerged as a stable career choice for all. NPR's Andrea Hsu reports.
7: When Hatem Nasser went off to college at the University of Alabama at Birmingham, his family wanted him to study computer science. He decided to give it a shot.
8: Okay, I'll try it. I absolutely hated it.
7: He thought about switching to physical therapy.
8: I knew I was like more like hands-on. I wanted to help people.
7: And then one of his friends said he wanted to become a doctor. Nasser ruled that out pretty quickly, thinking about how long it would take.
8: Like how many years I have to go to school, stuff like that. I was like, I don't want to waste my life doing that much school.
7: But nursing? Now that sounded promising. Jobs are plentiful, and they pay well. The national median wage for registered nurses tops $90,000 a year. Most of all, Nasser says, the work appealed to him.
8: Just being very caring and like advocating the best as possible for a patient, because that's when they're at their lowest.
7: Now, nursing is an overwhelmingly female occupation due to stereotypes that nursing isn't manly or that men lack qualities like compassion and patience. Across the country, only about 1 in 8 nurses are men. But their share has risen slowly thanks to ongoing efforts by schools like this one. At the University of Alabama at Birmingham, about 1 in 6 nursing students are men. Professor Curry Bordelon, who's also president-elect of the American Association for Men in Nursing, has worked his whole career to set a new narrative around nursing.
9: It's a profession, it's open to all, and it's a long-term career opportunity.
7: A job in nursing, he says, can provide stability and predictability, qualities that are hard to come by these days. It's what drew Chris Jones in. He grew up in a small town south of Birmingham and was the first in his family to go to college.
10: Part of the reason that I became a nurse is I just wanted to ensure that I was going to be able to take care of myself. And if I wanted to start a family one day, too, that I could do that as well.
7: Jones grew up around a lot of nurses, but he says nursing isn't generally marketed to men as an option. It's not a conversation boys have when they're young.
10: They're not shown that it's an opportunity to them. The career figures, if nursing is going to be represented, it's usually probably going to be a female.
7: Now he's happy to represent. He got his baccalaureate degree in nursing 3 years ago. He then worked in the cardiothoracic ICU and rose to become an assistant nurse manager. Now he's working toward a master's in nursing and an MBA here at the University of Alabama at Birmingham.
10: It'd be pays for you to go back to school. It's free.
7: Ethan Stenson also chose nursing his freshman year of college because of the job security. His aunt's a nurse, so he says no one in his family questioned the choice.
11: I'm sure my family's just glad I'm in college still and not doing something else.
7: This last semester, he's been doing a preceptorship, kind of like a specialized internship in a hospital psych unit.
11: So it's more of a kind of dangerous unit physically. And I feel like me working some of the more dangerous patients, they kind of calm down just from me being there.
7: He graduates next month and already has a job lined up in that same unit.
11: I feel like it's really easy to get a psych job if you're a nurse. They're really hunting people all the time.
7: Hatem Nasser, the guy who started out in computer science, well, he's also about to graduate. He's accepted a job in the heart and lung transplant ICU. He says it's great being in demand.
8: I know, like, engineers-wise, like, I have a brother that it takes a little longer for them to find a job. So we're grateful for it.
7: And their families are grateful, too. Andrea Hsu, NPR News, Birmingham.
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2: Good morning, I'm Leila Fadel. The remains of several Egyptian princesses sat in a museum basement in Cairo for more than a century. They were buried with daggers, bows, and arrows. Experts assume the weapons were symbolic, objects meant for the afterlife. Researchers recently looked at the remains again and found some princesses had thickened forearms and hand bones. They think that was caused by years of training. If true, that means Egypt might have had some warrior princesses. It's Morning Edition.
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2: 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I'm Leila Fadel.
4: And I'm Michelle Martin. Good morning. Avocado oil is having a moment. Consumers are often paying extra for it and products made with it because they think avocado oil is healthier than other oils. A new study looked into how much avocado oil is really in packaged foods that have it on the label. NPR's Maria Godoy reports.
5: Browse the aisles of the grocery store and you'll find chips, salad dressings, and mayonnaise all boasting that they're made with avocado oil. But when Selena Wong noticed this trend, she was puzzled.
6: I didn't think we have this much avocado oil to go around. So I became curious about the purity of them.
5: Wong is a food science professor at UC Davis and an expert on cooking oils. To find out if these products really contained what they said, she and her colleagues bought a slew of them and extracted their oil. While these foods listed avocado oil as the only oil used, chemical analysis revealed a different story.
6: Out of the 54 avocado oil products, 89% were inconsistent with authentic avocado oil.
5: In other words, they showed signs of being adulterated with other cheaper oils like soybean oil. One sample appeared to have basically no avocado oil in it. For comparison's sake, the researchers also tested 20 different packaged foods made with olive oil, and only one appeared to show signs of adulteration.
6: So this is largely an avocado oil product problem.
5: Wong says the findings, which appear in the journal Applied Food Research, were disappointing but not surprising. Her previous research has found that the vast majority of commercially bottled avocado oils were either no longer fresh or they were adulterated with other oils. Wong says that's disheartening because avocado oil products are often significantly more expensive than those made with olive oil and other vegetable oils.
6: If you're buying avocado oil products, it's very likely that you're not getting what you're paying for.
5: Sarah Berry is a professor of nutrition at King's College London. She notes that in recent years, avocado oil has grown in popularity because it's seen as a healthier alternative to seed oils. She says while avocado oil is indeed a healthy choice,
7: where I struggle is the health halo that it's been given.
5: She says that while there's plenty of research showing the health benefits of eating whole avocados, there's really not a lot of direct evidence on avocado oil. On the other hand,
7: we have decades of data showing that extra virgin olive oil is healthy. We have decades of data showing that most seed oils are healthy, whether it's canola oil, sunflower seed oil, or soybean oil.
5: Given all that, Berry says it's hard for her to justify paying a markup for products made with avocado oil. One big reason for that premium price is that avocados are expensive to begin with, and they don't yield a whole lot of oil, says Wayne Adams. He's CEO of the Adams Group, which refines avocado oil in the U.S. and sells it under the brand name Mary Ann's. Meanwhile, he says seed oils are so much cheaper.
8: you just find people that look at the economic difference and they just see the incentive to adulterate.
5: He'd like to see more regulatory action on the issue of adulterated oil in the industry. Ultimately, he says, that would help his business not get undercut by cheaters and help consumers too. Maria Godoy, NPR News.
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0: 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I'm Michelle Martin.
1: And I'm Leila Faldin. Authorities in the UK are trying to extradite the influencer Andrew Tate and his brother from the US. The brothers are accused of rape and sex trafficking. They were arrested in Florida on Saturday. NPR's Robbie Griffiths reports from London.
2: Andrew and Tristan Tate were arrested by US marshals in Miami, but it was British police who announced the news.
3: I can now confirm that officers from the United States have arrested both Andrew and Tristan Tate in relation to this matter, and they are being detained pending ongoing legal proceedings.
2: That was Karina Thomas, Assistant Chief Constable of Bedfordshire Police in England. The Tate brothers are now facing a total of 59 charges. They are both charged with multiple counts of rape and sex trafficking, while Andrew is also facing charges involving indecent images of a child. British authorities say there are a total of 7 alleged victims, and that the brothers' alleged crimes in the UK took place from 2010 to 2017. Both Andrew and Tristan Tate have previously denied any criminal charges. Over the weekend, their lawyer said on social media that it was, quote, a political hit ordered by a dying empire. Andrew Tate has more than 10 million followers on X. He's a popular influencer in the manosphere, making videos that have prompted widespread accusations of sexism. Here he is in 2022, talking on the Valuetainment podcast.
4: I am responsible for the emotional security and for the physical security and the fiscal responsibility, the fiscal security of any woman I'm with. And by extension, I have a degree of authority over her to make sure that we, as a couple, proceed and progress in the best possible way.
2: Andrew, who is 39, and his 38-year-old brother Tristan are dual British-US citizens. They were born in America, but moved to England as children. Andrew Tate was previously a champion kickboxer and reality TV star, who also set up a webcam-based adult entertainment business in the UK with his brother. Around a decade ago, the Tate brothers moved to Romania. In 2023, Romanian prosecutors filed a criminal indictment against them, including accusations of rape, human trafficking, and forcing women to take part in pornography. That case is ongoing. The brothers spent several months under house arrest in Romania, but last year were allowed to travel to the United States. They are expected to appear before a magistrate judge in Miami later today, before a district judge considers whether they meet the conditions for UK extradition. Robbie Griffiths, NPR News, London.
0: Now to Pakistan, where a train line is changing the lives of the women who ride it. The train is the Orange Metro Line in Lahore, Pakistan's second largest city. The 17 miles of track cut an arc through Lahore, and when the Orange Line opened 6 years ago, it offered a safer way to travel through the congested city. NPR's Dia Hadid hopped aboard to see its impact.
5: The doors slam behind Fatima Idris as she hops in. She's heading to class, studying to be a personal trainer. She says most public transport in Lahore is chaotic, but this...
6: cleaner, safer, best organized.
5: She says the metro is clean, organized, stops at every station. Most importantly, it's safe for women.
6: Bahut safe for ladies especially, theek hai.
5: Most women in Lahore rely on public transport, buses, rickshaws, and in case studies, women report feeling unsafe. Some report assault. Idris gestures around the segregated section. A woman stretches out her legs on the floor. Another discreetly breastfeeds her toddler. College students are deep in their phones. Idris says there's less harassment here. Idris says that's why so many girls are traveling alone. Like Kinza Sadi, who sits beside Idris, she veils her face. You can only see her eyes. They're smiling.
7: If men are dying, it's more easier.
5: She says the metro's segregated section is good, but the thing that would really make women safe is if all men disappeared.
7: It's heaven. Heaven.
5: We reach the next stop.
8: Next stop, Sultanpura Station.
5: Irem Shahzadi settles into a seat. She's just visited her sister.
9: Badi sister na, wo bahut khayal karti.
5: Shahzadi tells NPR producer Zari Jalil that's a trip she now makes once a month because it costs 70 cents. On a rickshaw, that trip would cost $3.60. She says, for a working mom who earns $21 a month inflating balls at a toy factory, this is life-changing.
8: Next stop is
5: At Baganpura station, house cleaner Praveen Bibi limps in. Bibi guesses she's around 70. She just had a hospital checkup, says her heart is sick. She says it's her first time on the Orange Line. There's AC. She's pleased by how cool it is. It's over 110 degrees outside. She says at home, we've only got a fan. And if there's no power, we just lie down on the floor to keep cool.
10: Niche.
11: We are now at Lakshmi Station.
5: A few stops later, Zarin Faisal walks in. She is returning home after accompanying her mother for dialysis. She does this about 4 days a week. Faisal says on the metro, women don't fight for seats.
12: Jo ladies hoti hain na wo bahut jhagda karti hain bas.
5: Men stand up to let women walk through, very gentlemanly.
12: Gents jagah de dete hain, seat de dete hain.
5: She says people behave better on the metro than on buses, maybe because it's well lit, not too crowded, and there are patrolling guards.
12: Aise hi hai.
5: Like many folks here, Faisal credits the metro's success to Mariam Nawaz Sharif. She's the chief minister of Punjab province. Lahore is the capital city.
12: Mariam Nawaz ko.
5: In fact, Sharif didn't build the metro. Her uncle did, with a Chinese loan before becoming prime minister, a job her father also held. Today, Mariam Nawaz Sharif is also following their playbook, building big-ticket projects like a new cancer hospital. Like them, she's also being criticized by some for prioritizing showy infrastructure instead of tackling Punjab's crippling poverty and pollution. But political analysts say by deploying that playbook, Sharif is signaling she wants to follow her father and uncle to the very top. We hop off the train with Faisal. She tells us Mariam Nawaz Sharif has also promised to build two more metro lines. Clearly, she says, Sharif's doing this for votes. But even if it is for votes, it's a good thing. Dee Hadid, NPR News, Lahore.
0: 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I'm Michelle Martin.
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13: 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It's 89.9 KCRW. 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
1: Good morning. Republicans want to send billions more to the Pentagon in another party line spending package. How much can they get done this week? We ask Republican Congressman Blake Moore on Morning Edition from NPR News. The UK gets its seventh prime minister in a decade today. I'm Leila Faldin.
0: And I'm Michelle Martin. Andy Burnham is from the same party as the last prime minister and has roughly the same politics. Will his policies be any different? Also, the Trump administration is putting time limits on how long international students can stay in the country. And FIFA puts on its first halftime show. It is Monday, July 20th. On this day in 1969, two men took a small step for them, but a giant leap for humanity when Neil Armstrong and Buzz Aldrin walked on the moon. News is next.
10: Live from NPR News in Washington, I'm Libby Casey. U.S. Central Command says three U.S. service members have been killed in military operations since Friday. The Department of Defense has released the names of two of them, 25-year-old First Lieutenant Tyler James Fien of Hawaii and 19-year-old Private Isabella Gonzalez of Texas. NPR's Jane Araf says the latest American death happened in Iraq.
14: This military person was killed in a controlled detonation of an Iranian drone in the Kurdistan region of Iraq. And that's when explosives experts try to disable explosives by deliberately detonating them. Obviously, something seems to have gone wrong there. CENTCOM also says it found human remains at a base in Jordan that it is working to identify.
10: 17 American military personnel are now reported killed since the U.S. and Israel launched the Iran war in late February. Iran says at least 3,000 Iranians have died. Maine Democrats are entering the final stretch to nominate a new candidate to challenge Republican Senator Susan Collins this November. A frontrunner has emerged to replace Graham Plattner, who dropped out of the race this month after being accused of rape, which he denies. Maine Public's Steve Missler reports.
15: Former Maine Senate President Troy Jackson held a commanding lead of delegates after the weekend's party caucuses. While those delegates aren't bound to Jackson, most have already said they'll back him at this coming Saturday's nomination convention. Should he secure the nomination, Jackson will push a progressive platform championed by his longtime ally, Vermont Senator Bernie Sanders. The 58-year-old logger has been involved in Maine politics for more than 20 years and has become a strong ally of labor unions and activists, many of whom were elected as convention delegates over the weekend. For NPR News, I'm Steve Missler in Sanford, Maine.
10: Spain is celebrating a 1-0 win over Argentina in the final of the Men's World Cup soccer tournament. NPR's Miguel Macias says Spain dominated the game and scored what turned out to be the winning goal in extra time.
16: At home, with family and friends, that's how many Spaniards celebrated just past midnight their second Men's World Cup title. After a tense game in which the Spanish team had 11 shots on target versus none from Argentina, fans across the country could finally celebrate. Like Lucia Jimenez from Utrera, who says Spain had to suffer through this game. Jimenez says there was a lot of tension, especially at her family gathering. Her boyfriend just happens to be Argentinian. And out of all of the game stats, perhaps the most telling one, Argentina's goalie Emiliano Dibu Martinez had a record-tying 11 saves, much to the frustration of Spanish fans who could not breathe easy until the game was finally over. Miguel Macias, NPR News, Spain.
10: You're listening to NPR News live in Washington. Congo's health ministry says at least 930 people have died in the country's Ebola outbreak. On Saturday, 37 new deaths were recorded in 24 hours in one of the highest single-day totals. It's the fastest-growing Ebola outbreak on record. Residents of a large swath of South and Central Texas are working to clean up the aftermath of the region's second major flood in just over a year. Texas Public Radio's Camille Phillips reports that in some places, floodwaters reached higher ground this year, damaging different homes.
17: Over the weekend, residents and volunteers shoveled mud and lifted waterlogged appliances out of homes that overlook the banks of a creek in the Texas Hill Country. Last year, Miriam Hernandez says the flood stopped a foot from her door while she and her husband slept unaware. So this year, she says she was more vigilant.
18: This year, I happened to be up late just doing laundry and just happened to look out and just started watching it.
17: The creek flooded at least 4 feet into her home, breaking windows and crumbling walls. Hernandez says it's highly unlikely they'll rebuild. I'm Camille Phillips in Kerrville.
10: Christopher Nolan's movie The Odyssey stormed the box office this weekend, making more than $264 million globally. In North America alone, it made more than $124 million, making it the year's biggest opening domestically for a live-action film. Two family films made more at the box office in North America on opening weekends, Toy Story 5 and the Super Mario Galaxy movie. This is NPR News.
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21: Researchers estimate that tens of thousands have died in Africa due to cuts in U.S. foreign aid. 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
13: All right, dears. So today, low clouds, fog, and then we get up, wow, into the 80s and 90s, dropping down into the mid-60s, that yo-yo. UV index is at 11, so you know what to do. Moderate air quality, Antelope Valley to through Temecula, unhealthy for sensitives in San Bernardino, unhealthy for all y'all in Victor Valley. Downtown LA is 68, Santa Ana 69, Lancaster 78, right here in Santa Monica at 68. Drive safe, stay cool, and stay tuned.
1: It's Morning Edition from NPR News. I'm Leila Faldin.
0: And I'm Michelle Martin. Good morning. The House has just 1 week left before lawmakers head back to their districts for the August recess.
1: House Speaker Mike Johnson has a lot he wants to get done in that week. More money for defense, the president's election integrity bill, a stock trading ban for lawmakers, and extending funding for the federal government past the general election in November.
0: NPR Congress reporter Eric McDaniel is here with us to tell us more. Good morning, Eric.
24: Hey, glad to be here.
0: You know, some of the things on that list are politically sensitive. We're just a few months away from the midterm elections. You've been reporting on this. Are lawmakers willing to take these tough votes?
24: Yeah, just a few months away from the midterms. But let's also talk about the moment we're in now. President Trump is again escalating his war with Iran. More American troops have died. Gas prices as of this morning are again over $4, according to AAA. And polling shows the cost of living and affordability are Americans' chief concerns. And that's the context that Republicans have with maybe a two-vote margin in the House when they're hoping to take votes on the president's priorities before they head home to sell their record to constituents in hopes of getting reelected this fall. Now, gerrymandering and partisan sorting all mean that fewer lawmakers are actually at risk of losing their jobs than you might assume. But when the margin of control in Washington is so slim, there are still maybe a dozen or so Republicans who are probably sweating the idea of casting a vote to say, give billions more to an expanding war effort as part of what's known as a reconciliation bill without anything new to pay for that spending when political headwinds are already blowing against them.
0: Eric, aren't there more popular things on the agenda, too? I think the congressional stock trading ban and, you know, voter ID requirements, my recollection is that those are backed by pretty big majorities in polls.
24: Yeah, that's right. And I think there's a chance that that combined bill could narrowly pass if Speaker Mike Johnson can convince Republicans to stay united on a procedural step required before the final vote. That's a big if. And it's doomed in the Senate, where, unlike the reconciliation bill, it requires a full 60 votes to pass. Some Republicans have objections because this version of the stock trading ban allows members to keep the stocks they already own, which in theory means they could still be swayed to vote in their own interests rather than in the interests of their constituents. Democrats also share that concern, and many of them also oppose the voter ID requirements.
0: What about the proposal to fund the government through the November election?
24: Republicans are worried that Democrats will not cooperate on funding the government before the current deadline at the end of September. Republicans want to go ahead and lock in current funding levels now for a few months in order to avoid an election time shutdown. They still might face objections from people in their own party who want to use the leverage of a pre-election deadline to extract concessions for their own pet projects, like reducing government spending or any number of other things.
0: Has President Trump weighed in on any of this?
24: The president cares about Congress doing one thing and one thing only. That's passing his Save America Act. It's an election integrity bill. As evidenced by his speech last Thursday, the president's laser focused on the idea that there was and remains rampant election fraud in the United States. I should say, Republican and Democratic election officials all around the country say that's just not true. But House Republicans are attaching the Save America Act to lots of unrelated legislation in order to try and force the Senate to pass it. That won't work. The Senate would, again, require 60 votes to pass it. There are only 53 Republicans, only 52 voting right now with Mitch McConnell's extended absence. Democrats don't support the bill, meaning they're not going to add to that math. Congress is, as Senate Republican Majority Leader John Thune says, bound by arithmetic.
0: That is NPR Congress reporter Eric McDaniel. Eric, thank you.
24: Thanks so much.
1: For more on Republican efforts to advance a $95 billion reconciliation package, I'm joined by Congressman Blake Moore. The Republican from Utah sits on the House Ways and Means Committee and the Budget Committee. Good morning, Congressman. Welcome to the program.
2: Thank you for having me. Good morning.
1: So, a lot of disagreement on this reconciliation package, including within your own party. Members of your conference have raised concerns about the costs of this latest reconciliation package, that it will add to the national debt without offsetting that spending. Do you share that concern?
2: Oh, I share every concern that there ever is about adding to the national debt. So, yeah, no, it's definitely something that is dominating the conversation with respect to this reconciliation package. As you mentioned, the committees I'm on, one of them budget, one of them ways and means. Mm-hmm. Ways and means, we would have liked to have been a part of the instructions for this, but there's also a sincere effort to keep it very narrowly focused.
1: So you weren't consulted?
2: Well, no, I was consulted the entire way. All of us mm-hmm. have been consulted. It's just a tough needle to thread, if you will, if I use that term, because we're trying to keep it very narrow for all the reasons that reporter just accurately described. On not making this into a massive experiment or every single committee getting into their priorities and doing that kind of. So we got to keep it more narrow and just keep it on, focus on the military, some food security pieces with our ag and farmers, and then of course as you mentioned the voter ID piece.
1: Do you believe Mike Johnson has the numbers to pass this through the House in its current form?
2: I'm always amazed at what we can get accomplished. We're always sort of counted out, and then we find a way to get it done. I believe we can get it done. I think there is, if you look at the Budget Committee, it's kind of like a good representation of the entire GOP, House GOP. And so you've got members from various districts, swing districts, very deep red districts, and we all came together to get the resolution out of committee, which should reflect what we can get done in the House on the floor mm-hmm. this week. Now, the particulars of these various elements do matter, and what the Senate ultimately does matter, but I think we can get it out of the House floor this week and hopefully move the legislation and get done as soon as possible.
1: Is it an exercise in futility if it goes to the Senate and is doomed there?
2: No, I actually don't think so. I think there's a lot of talk about the Save America Act, but the way that, that it has to go through.
1: And that is a top priority for the president, an election integrity bill.
2: Correct, yes, which was accurately described as well previously. The way that this could work through the Byrd process, which means that's the Senate rules that require bills to only be focused primarily on budgetary issues and not policy issues, is obviously a strong consideration in how we're working through getting that done, providing money for states to act appropriately with respect to voter IDs and cleaning voter rolls and things like that. And then there's a budgetary element to it, and I think you could see some of that play out pretty well as well. So I'm hopeful that there is still a way to navigate this in the Senate. It's not dead on arrival.

0: KCRW sponsors include Blue Fox Entertainment, presenting Brunello, The Gracious Visionary, a film about the life and philosophy of designer and entrepreneur Brunello Cucinelli, directed by Giuseppe Tornatore, in select theaters this Friday.
1: We reduce
2: so that we
1: spending,
2: can add here, right?
1: So you could, you know, put money here. And there's more, there's a big motivation always to do as much of that as possible. And I look at it, there's a lot of stuff going on in parallel. The administration, individuals within the administration, CMS, and Kim Brandt, Dr. Oz, they are doing a really good substantive job of reducing fraud and saving a lot of money, putting that money back into the trust funds. And so there is good sort of spending reduction, deficit reduction work going on already. It's just not going to be part of this bill, but we're confident that we're still moving in that direction. And then if we add the numbers from this bill, knowing that there's already good other work going on. So it's like you have to nuance it that way a little bit. A fourth reconciliation bill should always be on the table. Let's take every advantage that we can and every opportunity that we can to move some key legislation.
2: That's Republican Congressman Blake Moore of Utah. Thank you for your time and your insights.
1: Thank you so much.
3: In Ukraine, people continue to protest over the firing of the country's tech-focused defense minister. It's happening as Russia launched its third major attack on Ukraine's capital in about a month. Ukraine responded this morning with long-range drones fired at Moscow. NPR's Joanna Kakissis has this report from Kyiv, which includes the sounds of war.
4: Russia launched more than 40 ballistic missiles at Ukraine, mostly targeting Kyiv, early Sunday morning. Ukrainian President Volodymyr Zelensky said in a video address that the Kremlin is betting on ballistic missiles to regain momentum. They prepared this attack for several days, Zelensky said. They piled up the missiles, and of course, the danger remains even now. Ukraine's military has developed technology to take down drones, but it relies on anti-ballistic interceptors supplied by Western allies to destroy missiles. It is important to speed up supplies from our European allies and the United States, Zelensky said. Results are needed every day. The Kremlin says the Russian ballistic missile attacks on Ukrainian cities are in response to Ukraine strikes on Russia. Ukraine has used its own long-range drones to successfully target Russian oil and gas facilities, causing fuel shortages. The drones have also hit logistics centers, including Russia's largest online retailer. Ukraine has also used mid-range drones to strike Russian assets in occupied parts of Ukraine. These drone campaigns have coincided with the tenure of Mykhailo Fedorov as defense minister. He has pushed for using technology to turn the tide in Russia's war on Ukraine. Protests have raged since last week when Zelensky removed Fedorov from the defense post. Mila Timchenko held handmade cardboard signs in support of Fedorov as she and other protesters sang the national anthem outside Zelensky's office. With Fedorov, we finally had hope for victory, Timchenko says, and now they are taking this hope away. We won't win with old approaches and methods. Fedorov clashed frequently with Ukraine's old-school military chief, Oleksandr Sirsky. Zelensky says he's met with both men in recent days and has taken the protests to heart. He says he will make more decisions this week. Joanna Kakissis, NPR News, Kyiv.
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6: 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Peanut Butter Wolf is here spinning his favorite summer songs, including his song of the summer. 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
5: Hey, how many of you folks watched that World Cup final yesterday? Congratulations, Spain. It was absolutely epic. And so, I don't know, just reconfirmed soccer, isn't it great? Hey, Maine Democrats appear to be settling on a front runner to replace the former Senate candidate Graham Plattner in a rush process to take on Republican Senator Susan

0: call-in. So we're going to hear about those developments as Morning Edition continues right here on KCRW.
1: 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Your favorite, Mark Maron. You know who else? My favorite, me. I'm J.F. Harris, your host. It's hot outside, but the AC works at the world-famous Comedy Store most of the time. 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
0: Oh, yeah, it's so good, you guys. 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
3: It's Morning Edition from NPR News. I'm Leila Fadel.
4: And I'm Michelle Martin. Good morning. Democrats in Maine are close to naming a replacement for former Senate candidate Graham Plattner. The path appears clear for Troy Jackson, a former state senator with progressive politics similar to Plattner's. Party delegates will meet in less than a week at a special state convention to officially choose the nominee to face Republican Senator Susan Collins. Joining us now to tell us more about this is Kevin Miller from Maine Public. Kevin, good morning.
5: Hello, Michelle.
4: So how did Jackson emerge as the front runner?
5: Well, remember, it was only July 10th that Graham Plattner withdrew from the race amid an allegation of rape, which he denies. But under state law, the Maine Democratic Party only has until July 27th to put forward a new nominee. So this weekend was kind of the first major step in what amounts to essentially a mini primary. More than 17,000 Democrats turned out to elect the county delegates who will choose that nominee. And it became clear over the weekend that they elected a lot of delegates backing Jackson. Here he is speaking on Sunday about those delegates.
6: We earned them because hundreds and hundreds of people organized their neighbors, made the calls, had the conversations, and showed up. And that is how working people have always built power.
5: You know, and by Sunday night, his biggest rivals in the race, such as Maine Secretary of State Shana Bellows and former state CDC Director Nirav Shah, they had all dropped out.
4: Okay, so tell us a little bit more about Jackson.
5: Well, he's a fifth-generation logger from far northern Maine who got into politics more than 20 years ago after leading a group of loggers in a protest against forest landowners. He served 6 years as president of the state Senate, and he actually ran for governor in the Democratic primary just last month. But he didn't succeed, and he is staunchly pro-union and has long supported many of the populist progressive policies that were really at the heart of Graham Plattner's campaign. So we're talking about things like Medicare for all, workers' rights, and taking on the, quote, billionaire class. And like Plattner, he's also running as a really anti-establishment Democrat, which is clearly resonating with voters at the meetings, you know, folks like Lisa Malone.
7: The corporate Dems, I've been done with them for decades. Done with them. They've done nothing for me. You know, they just toe the line and keep toeing the line and making their money and lining their pockets.
5: Yeah, and many grassroots Democrats really made clear that they wanted the next nominee to continue pushing those same ideals that made Plattner so popular.
4: Okay, what's next?
5: So the hundreds of delegates meet Saturday for the nominating convention. If Jackson stays on track, and that's not certain, especially in this kind of crazy race, he would be the nominee to face Collins. She's running for a sixth term, but Democrats really think she's vulnerable. In the race for president in 2024, Kamala Harris won the state. And, you know, polls show President Trump is really unpopular, not only among Democrats, but also among the independents who make up about a third of voters in the state. Collins says her seniority in the Senate helps give power to Maine, but Democrats say she doesn't use that power to push back against Trump enough.
4: That is Kevin Miller of Maine Public. Kevin, thank you.
5: Thank you.
3: The Trump administration is limiting international student visas to 4 years. That could have big implications for college finances and innovation in this country. NPR correspondent Alyssa Nadworny is here to talk about this change. Good morning, Alyssa.
8: Good morning.
3: So what does this new rule mean for international students?
8: Well, historically, international students could remain in the States as long as they were making progress in their academic program. And starting in September, students will have a fixed time period to finish, up to 4 years. And that means if they need more time to finish their degree, which a lot of students do, you know, if they need to take a break or they get sick, if the classes they need to graduate just aren't offered, they're now going to have to apply for a formal extension and pay a fee. And universities worry this could impact programs which often take longer than 4 years, medical programs, PhDs. There's also new restrictions on switching programs and changing majors.
3: So what's behind the rule change?
8: So this is all part of the administration's broader crackdown on immigration, tackling what it says is abuse of the U.S. visa system. The Department of Homeland Security says the change will strengthen national security through regular vetting and cutting down on what it calls, quote, forever students, who they say are perpetually enrolling in courses to avoid leaving the states. Now, we don't have great numbers on this because the current student visa system allows them to do this. Jessica Vaughn leads policy at the Center for Immigration Studies, a think tank that advocates for fewer immigrants, and she thinks this change is good.
9: The government needs an opportunity to check in on what people are doing and potentially re-vet them or review their circumstances and make sure that they are still going to qualify to remain here.
3: How are colleges reacting?
8: Well, there's a lot of concern that this is going to make it harder for students to come and study in the U.S. International students play a big role on college campuses, both for their diversity and worldview, but also they bring in a lot of money. They don't qualify for federal aid. Many pay full tuition. I've been on campuses where 20% of the student body comes from outside the U.S. NASA, the Association of International Educators, called the move misguided and unnecessary bureaucracy. I talked with Fanta Av, the executive director and CEO of that organization, and she worries that if fewer international students come to the U.S. to get their PhD, to do research, U.S. innovation will take a big hit.
10: What is at stake is, frankly, the preeminence of American higher education. At a time when there's increased competition, we continue to shoot ourselves in the foot every single time.
8: And remember, Lila, you know, this comes after a year of cuts to university research grants, attacks on higher ed more broadly. So, yeah, it's all part of that.
3: And fall classes, they start in just over a month. Would this rule affect that?
8: This goes into effect September 15th. Most fall programs in the U.S. will have already started, so returning and first-year students will have already gotten their visas. But it is likely to affect how many future students enroll. This past academic year, we saw big declines in international student enrollment at graduate programs compared with the year before. And this is also happening when other countries, especially in Europe, are stepping up their recruiting. They're hoping to lure international students there instead of the U.S.
3: NPR's Alyssa Nadworny, thank you so much.
8: You bet.

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1: Good morning, gorgeous. It's Novena on deck with music to kick off your morning after the news. 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
2: 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Stand Up for KCRW is coming up this Sunday, right? July 26th. 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
3: Live from NPR News in Washington, I'm Dave Mattingly. At least three American service members have been killed in the Middle East since Friday as the U.S. and Iran intensify their attacks in the region. They include two American service members killed in Jordan when Iran fired a missile at a base there. U.S. Central Command says American forces have carried out 9 consecutive nights of airstrikes against Iran to include Iranian missile and drone launch sites. Jake Sullivan served as national security advisor to President Biden.
4: I do think it remains the case that both sides are trying to place a lid on how much escalation they embrace. I still think they are trying to avoid a descent into full-scale hostilities where every target on each side is up for grabs. Both sides are trying to calibrate their strikes at least to a certain extent.
3: He was speaking to NPR's Morning Edition. Gasoline prices in the U.S. are back up to $4 a gallon. AAA says the cost of regular has risen 13 cents in the past week to reach that mark. In California, regular gas now averages $5.50 a gallon. Britain's new prime minister, Andy Burnham, says he wants to lower the cost of living as he prepares to lay out a new 10-year plan for the British economy. Burnham was officially appointed prime minister today by King Charles at Buckingham Palace to replace Keir Starmer. This is NPR News. Spain is celebrating a 1-0 win over Argentina in the final of the Men's World Cup soccer tournament. Spain dominated the game. Argentina was unable to get a single shot on goal until extra time, as Steve Futterman reports.
5: To most fans, it probably wasn't the most exciting World Cup final ever. There was only one goal the entire match, and that came in extra time in the 106th minute. If you are a fan of Spain, however, you might see things a bit differently. Nacho Sanchez from Madrid was at the game. He found the result, at least, thrilling.
6: Unbelievable Spain's and world champions. Deserved, very well deserved.
5: Spain's defense was once again the big story. 4 days after holding powerhouse France and its star Kylian Mbappe scoreless, the Spanish defense did the same thing against Argentina and Lionel Messi. In all 8 matches, Spain allowed just one goal. For NPR News, I'm Steve Futterman at the World Cup in East Rutherford, New Jersey.
3: This is the second World Cup title for Spain's men's team since 2010. Spain also won the last women's World Cup in 2023. Defaults on student loans in the U.S. are at record levels. That's according to the Associated Press. About 9.5 million people are more than 9 months behind on their payments. I'm Dave Mattingly, NPR News in Washington.
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2: Well, British Prime Minister Keir Starmer leaves 10 Downing Street today. His successor, Andy Burnham, is the country's 7th prime minister in a tumultuous 10 years since the Brexit vote. Whew. All right, that and so much more as Morning Edition continues right here on 89.9 KCRW. 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
9: This is Morning Edition from NPR News. I'm Leila Fadel.
10: And I'm Michelle Martin. Good morning. The United Kingdom has a new prime minister. Andy Burnham took over from Keir Starmer today.
11: I have just come from Buckingham Palace, where I have accepted His Majesty the King's invitation to form a government.
10: Burnham is the UK's seventh prime minister in 10 years. Let's go to NPR's Lauren Freyer in London for more. Good morning, Lauren.
12: Good morning.
10: So set the scene for us. How did this all happen today?
12: Yeah, so the day started with that infamous lectern being dragged out in front of 10 Downing Street. The outgoing Prime Minister Starmer came out holding hands with his wife and he gave his last speech as Prime Minister. He was ousted by his own Labour Party amid dismal approval ratings, and he seemed to acknowledge that. He said he was proud of his accomplishments, but that his work is done.
13: I go with good grace, I go with a smile, and I go proud of everything that we have achieved. Thank you very much.
12: And with that, he headed to Buckingham Palace, where he tendered his resignation to King Charles. Starmer will revert to what they call a backbencher in Parliament. He said he gives his full support to his successor, Andy Burnham.
10: So tell us about Burnham.
12: Yeah, so he made his own trip to the palace today, where the king asked him to form the next government, as you heard just there. Burnham has served in Parliament before, but it was mayor of Greater Manchester, a local position where he got a national reputation. He brought economic growth to that once gritty city. He pledges to do the same nationally. His social media videos have been compared to New York Mayor Zoran Mamdani's, and polls show he is one of the most popular politicians here.
10: Have you had a chance to meet him?
12: I have not. I've put in a request for an interview, but I have been up in Manchester speaking to people who know him, including Rose Marley, who first met Burnham on the indie music scene in Manchester and then became one of his advisors. And she recalls her first impression of him.
14: The original kind of idea of, like, say, the suited Westminster kind of MP went out the window very quickly, started wearing his trainers and his T-shirts and started DJing.
12: Burnham actually used to moonlight as a DJ in Manchester. It's unclear if he will have time for that as Prime Minister now.
10: Oh, still sounds fun though, right? Okay, So what does he pledge to do in terms of policy?
12: So in his first speech as Prime Minister, he pledged to build more public housing, to end rough sleeping. It's what British people call unhoused people who sleep outdoors, homelessness. He mentioned a 10-year plan for Britain, and he said he'll announce plans tomorrow to address rising costs of living. He also acknowledged that he is the latest in this sort of revolving door of prime ministers since that Brexit vote 10 years ago, and he wants to restore confidence.
11: Britain needs to show the world that we can regain our stability once again.
12: Burnham is expected to announce his cabinet ministers later today. After that, we'll get more of a sense of what they plan in terms of new laws. But he is roughly from the same politics as Starmer, same party. And so this is more of a change of personality rather than policy.
10: And what about US-UK ties? Might we see a change there?
12: So President Trump actually praised Burnham on social media last night, reacting to reports that the new prime minister may allow more North Sea oil drilling. Trump said people in Scotland's oil hub are dancing in the streets. There's no evidence of that. And Burnham has not announced anything official on oil and gas drilling. But, you know, his predecessor Starmer tried to be a Trump whisperer, but then took a pretty strong stance against the U.S. and Israeli war on Iran. And Trump turned on him. Trump administration officials have voiced support for the far right here, particularly on immigration. So managing relations with the Trump administration is definitely something Burnham will have to contend with, along with rising costs of living, slow growth, and all the other things that stymied Starmer.
10: That is NPR's Lauren Freyer in London. Lauren, thank you.
12: You're welcome.
9: Spain's win at the World Cup on Sunday was a first, the first time the men's and women's team from one country were World Cup champions at the same time. There was another first midway through the game, too. NPR culture correspondent Anastasia Siulkas was watching.
15: Usually, the World Cup is one of the most watched sporting events around the globe. Even before the final, FIFA, soccer's organizing body, had already logged 20 billion video views across digital platforms. But for the first time, FIFA took a page from American football and mounted a live concert mid-game to keep sports fans and non-fans alike entertained. And they went big, as you can hear in these clips that come courtesy of Fox. The Brazilian soccer kings Ronaldo and Ronaldinho accompanied Madonna out onto the pitch. FIFA amassed a cavalcade of top stars from six continents. Conductor Gustavo Dudamel was joined by musicians from the New York Philharmonic and the Simón Bolívar Orchestra of Venezuela for a sing-along of a now-eternal stadium anthem. They played the White Stripes' Seven Nation Army with the Muppets Band, Dr. Teeth, and the Electric Mayhem, with Animal, of course, pounding out the drum line. One of Afrobeat's hottest stars, Burna Boy, from Nigeria, joined the queen of World Cup anthems, Shakira, for their official World Cup 2026 song, Die Die. It was a feel-good, family-friendly procession of fan favorites. There wasn't much of a through line in the spectacle, save for some broadly inspiring strokes like togetherness, unity, love. It was an 11-minute parade of celebrity cameos and references to memes from this year's Cup and other feel-good soccer moments, like a Ted Lasso reference. Justin Bieber sang his Everything Hallelujah with a few new lyrics to mark the occasion. It's the World Cup Hallelujah. The show was a vehicle for FIFA's charity arm, the FIFA Global Citizen Education Fund. The charity's goal is to raise $100 million to expand education and soccer access for children worldwide. At the end of the show, kids from Staten Island's PS22 chorus sang alongside Coldplay's Chris Martin in a riot of rainbow colors with an enormous banner emblazoned with the word love. FIFA invited fans to visit the charity's website, which asks fans to, quote, use the power of love to defeat poverty and defend the planet. In more normal times, that would be a rather apolitical goal. But at this game, which was attended by President Trump and Melania Trump, messaging about rainbows, global unity, and good sportsmanship comes with an inescapable side of politics. Anastasia Tsiolkas, NPR News, New York.
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3: The world's top AI labs are kind of slacking when it comes to safety. From American Public Media, this is Marketplace Tech. I'm Megan McCarty-Carino. For the last couple years, the Future of Life Institute has put out a semi-annual report card for the big AI companies. The nonprofit is focused on reducing existential risk, the threat that rogue superintelligent AI could destroy civilization. And it asks a panel of independent experts to assess companies like Anthropic, OpenAI, and Google on criteria like how well they test models before release, what their whistleblower policies look like, or if the models are causing current harms, like assisting in wrongful deaths or military operations. And the latest report shows scores slipping, even just since last winter, as companies weaken voluntary commitments. Anthropic, which has made safety a core part of the company's identity, received the best grade, but it still only got a C+. OpenAI and Google got C's, Meta improved its grade to a D+, and xAI got an F. Here to explain is Sabina Nong, an AI safety investigator at the Future of Life Institute.
4: What we have observed is actually two really concerning trends. The first trend is we have seen that companies that are racing the hardest, including Anthropic, OpenAI, Google DeepMind, and Meta, have either weakened or avoided their prior commitments to pause unilaterally once certain thresholds have been hit. And I think the second most concerning trend that we have been observing is that there have been a lot more real current harms that have been attributed to the AI systems that are developed by these companies. So some cases include the allegations of wrongful death and self-harm lawsuits. And we have also seen that industry have been pivoting to embracing defense contracts, while a lot of the companies previously have promised that they will not engage in military use of AI.
3: How do you think the competitive commercial landscape for AI is playing into what you're seeing?
4: I think this is, from my personal perspective, one of the leading reasons that companies are actually racing towards superintelligence, but also at the same time, not necessarily investing enough in frontier AI safety management. And I think this is also very precisely the reason why corporate self-governance isn't the way forward that we want to see. Some of the cases that we are seeing right now is that companies that are racing the hardest, especially those that are pushing the frontier through certain technical paradigms, such as recursive self-improvement, which is basically using AI systems to improve their own AI systems, are actually not having very credible strategies of making sure that these technologies remain under human control.
3: So it sounds like the voluntary safety systems that the Frontier Labs have been sort of operating under have been a bit too flexible. So what would you hope to see in its place?
4: That's a really great question. I believe that regulators should come together and really talk to each other to define what safety on a societal level should really mean. And I think this is really important because we need to invite not only the technology developers to really define what safety means, but it is very essential for regulators that are representing the users across the world to understand what are the non-negotiable red lines for safety that we as a society should be able to defend against.
3: That was Sabina Nong at the Future of Life Institute. Livy Burdett produced this episode. I'm Megan McCarty-Carino, and that's Marketplace Tech. This is APM.
1: 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Well, it's been several years now since generative AI burst into the mainstream, and since then, people and companies have had to learn how to adapt to this new technology. For some, artificial intelligence is exciting, a way to make work easier and more productive. But for others, it's something to fear, this powerful tool that can completely upend the workforce and strip people of their jobs. Now we're going to hear from an expert who studies how organizations can navigate those challenges, and that'll be with the Marketplace Morning Report coming up. Stay with us.
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8: It started like a normal sickness. He had fever, weakness, and was not eating well.
7: I'm Elsa Chang. 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
11: From Marketplace in Washington, I'm Kimberly Adams. We're more than a week into renewed fighting between the U.S. and Iran after the ceasefire collapsed. The escalation is starting to show up at the gas pump, sending prices up to more than $4 a gallon, according to AAA. Marketplace's Nancy Marshall-Genzer has the details.
12: AAA says the national average price for a gallon of regular gas is now just over $4. That's 13 cents a gallon more than we were paying last week. The average price a year ago was $3.14 a gallon. As the U.S. continues airstrikes on Iran, Iran has been attacking ships in the Strait of Hormuz, claiming they're using unauthorized routes. Iran's Revolutionary Guard says no oil, gas, or fertilizer can go through the strait as long as the U.S. attacks continue. AAA says the price of diesel fuel is now above $5 a gallon. That's partly because Russia is banning exports of some of its refined products after Ukrainian strikes on its refineries. Russia is now trying to import diesel, adding to demand. I'm Nancy Marshall-Genzer for Marketplace.
11: Brent crude is now trading at $88.57 a barrel, and West Texas Intermediate crude is at $82.60 a barrel. Apple and Nvidia are neck and neck for the title of the world's most valuable company, not because Apple is gaining in value, but because Nvidia's stock is losing value. Investors have been selling off the chipmaker's shares. It's part of a broader market rethink over how much artificial intelligence-related companies should actually be worth. Marketplace's Nova Safo has more.
13: When Apple briefly overtook NVIDIA on Friday as the world's most valuable company, Daniel Newman, CEO of the tech advisory firm The Futurum Group, had a pithy response.
14: I actually tweeted something out that just had one word, and it said, dumb.
13: Because, he says, while Apple will likely keep selling lots of iPhones and make lots of money,
14: it's not anywhere close to what we expect NVIDIA to do in the future years.
13: Newman says what's happening in the markets now is that investors are growing a bit more cautious after 2 years of exuberance over AI. Darren Acemoglu of MIT, who researches the economic underpinnings of the AI boom, says caution is warranted.
15: The whole industry could have a shakeup.
13: A shakeup that would happen if profits, when and if they materialize, don't justify the enormous spending on AI, forecast at $2.5 trillion globally this year alone.
15: I don't think anybody has come up with a reasonable scenario in which in 2 or 3 years' time, we're going to see $1 trillion of revenue.
13: Meanwhile, there are questions about whether big tech firms will keep spending massively to build data centers. Daniel Newman of the Futurum Group says earnings reports this week from Alphabet, Microsoft, Meta, and others will be key.
14: Everybody's been kind of waiting for who blinks. Is any of these hyperscalers going to say, we're not going to spend what we said we're going to spend?
13: If they say that, he says, that would likely spark a further sell-off in stocks related to the AI build-out. I'm Nova Safo for Marketplace.
11: Let's do the numbers. Dow, S&P, and NASDAQ futures are up in the 0.1% to 0.8% range, with the Dow future up 65 points. The 10-year Treasury yield is also up at 4.56%.
10: 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NinjaOne.
11: The ups and downs of tech stocks are one part of the AI story, but another is the way that technology has been rapidly changing the way businesses and their employees operate over the last few years. Linda Hill is a professor at Harvard Business School. She studies how organizations navigate moments of technological change like this and advises companies on how to do it well. I recently spoke with Professor Hill at the Aspen Institute Business and Society Summit, where this was a major theme. I asked her how the companies she's studying are viewing AI and how the conversation about it has changed.
16: Well, I'm going to quote one leader in particular who wasn't speaking specifically about AI, but was talking to me about digital transformation. But I think now with AI, it really captures what I'm hearing. He said that leading today is like leading through a fog. What does it mean to lead when you can't see, when you have no vision? So we talk about really the leadership of AI as being a kind of leadership that requires a different mindset. It's not about pathfinding, saying, I know where we're going and I just got to figure out how to get us there, which is really, really hard. But leaders are telling me is they don't know really where we're going and they certainly don't know how they're going to get us there. So we call it wayfinding. And most leaders who like to have a vision and communicate it, inspire people to follow them, don't feel too comfortable about being in that position.
11: So what are you advising them to do?
16: I think one of the things we're advising them to do is really focus in on building a culture where people will be able to work in the new ways required to use these tools to make a difference to customers and other stakeholders. So that's about building the capabilities in your organization that people need to be able to embrace a new technology. And there really are three. Can your organization collaborate? And can your organization experiment and learn? Now, many organizations are quite siloed and not so good at collaboration, but everyone tells us to use these tools correctly. You must be able to collaborate across an organization because it's horizontal work that needs to be done, not vertical work, if you're really going to use these tools to change your enterprise.
11: What are some of the biggest mistakes you see organizations and leaders making as they try to bring these tools into their organizations?
16: One of the biggest mistakes, and they're not making it quite as much, is many leaders first thought of this AI as a technology, and it was about how do we get this technology to work. They now understand it's really about people and cultural transformation. So they are moving towards thinking about what's the experience of our employee or our employees using these technologies. And the experiences vary, as we just talked about. And they need to be bridgers. So as one of the leaders described to us, he needs to be a bridger to close the gap between those people who are more excited and those people who are quite terrified. Because what you really want people to be is maybe curious, but cautious.
11: Linda Hill is a professor of business administration at the Harvard Business School. Thank you so much for sharing your expertise.
16: Thank you for having me.
11: We've got more coverage of AI and its impact on the economy. 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
18: Good morning. 3 U.S. service members have been killed since Friday. Iran and the U.S. have been attacking each other for more than a week. Are we back to all-out war? It's Morning Edition from NPR News. Spain beat Argentina to win this year's World Cup, denying Lionel Messi another championship. I'm Michelle Martin.
19: And I'm Leila Fadel. The team set a World Cup record, only giving up one goal across all of its matches. Also, a school in Alabama is helping more men find careers in nursing. And how a con man turned jailhouse snitch helped put someone on death row who may have had nothing to do with the crime he was convicted of. It's Monday, July 20th. On this day in 1968, the first Special Olympics began in Chicago. The news is next.
20: Live from NPR News in Washington, I'm Libby Casey. President Trump says the new Air Force One will be temporarily taken out of commission after security concerns were raised about its defense systems. That reporting has become a news story in its own right. NPR's Danielle Kurtzleben reports.
21: Trump told reporters yesterday that the plane, which his White House received from Qatar, is going to be getting upgrades.
22: You know, it has a lot of capability, but as I understand it, in about a month or so, they're going to send it to have it be maxed out. So they're going to be sending it and they'll have it be maxed out. It'll take about a month.
21: Experts have told NPR that the newer jet probably lacks some defensive capabilities other Air Force One planes have, like missile detection, because of how quickly it was retrofitted. The administration has subpoenaed multiple New York Times journalists over their reporting that the Secret Service urged Trump to take an older Air Force One home from a recent trip to Turkey. Danielle Kurtzleben, NPR News.
20: Russia and Ukraine continue to exchange fire. The latest Russian airstrikes left at least 3 people dead in Ukraine as Kyiv launched another wave of drones on the Russian capital. NPR's Charles Maines is in Moscow.
23: According to Moscow authorities, city air defenses intercepted some 400 Ukrainian drones on approach to the capital. Moscow regional governor Andrei Vorobyov said several of the intercepted drones set fire to civilian infrastructure, injuring 2 people, but provided few other details. Yet images circulating on social media suggested an oil refinery was among objects damaged. In recent months, Ukraine has repeatedly targeted Russian energy infrastructure with long-range drone and missile strikes, causing fuel shortages and gas rationing across the country. Ukrainian President Volodymyr Zelensky has vowed to continue attacks in a bid to force the Kremlin to negotiate an end to the war, now in its 5th year. Charles Maines, NPR News, Moscow.
20: A new immigration rule may make it harder for international students to finish their studies in the U.S. Historically, international students could remain in the States as long as they were making progress in their academic program. But starting in mid-September, they will have up to 4 years to finish or apply for a formal extension and pay a fee. NPR's Alyssa Nadworny reports.
24: The Department of Homeland Security says the change will strengthen national security through regular vetting and cut down on what it calls, quote, forever students. Universities worry this could impact programs like PhDs, which often take far longer than 4 years. There's also new restrictions on switching programs and changing majors. One of the selling points in the U.S. system is you come to college to explore, to find yourself. You can double major, you can switch majors. That's what makes it so attractive and unique. Critics of the new policy say this is an example of how the goals of immigration are butting up against the goals of American higher ed. Alyssa Nadworny, NPR News.
20: Americans are now paying an average of $4 a gallon for regular gasoline, according to AAA. This is NPR News.
0: It's 6:04 on 89.9 KCRW. I'm Danielle Chiriguayo. Good morning. Governor Gavin Newsom is refuting President Donald Trump's claims that thousands of non-citizens are registered to vote in California. The president made the allegation and others last week in his primetime address, during which he revived falsehoods around voter fraud and interference during the 2020 election. The president says that his administration notified the states of California, Pennsylvania, New Jersey, and Nevada that there were more than a quarter of a million non-citizens on their voter rolls between them. But Governor Newsom says he has no idea where that claim came from and that there is no evidence to support it.
2: It's make-believe. He wants to rig the election in 2026. He knows he's going to lose. He needs to rig the election before one vote was cast. That's what that whole thing was about.
0: State Attorney General Rob Bonta echoed the governor's concerns, asserting that the president may be trying to lay the groundwork to claim there was fraud in the upcoming midterms elections. Nearly a month after the Lineage Logistics warehouse fire was put out in Boyle Heights, a rotten stench still covers the neighborhood. Lineage has removed more than 3.5 million pounds of waste from the cold storage facility so far. KCRW's Zoha Malik reports that the odor in the neighborhood is making life harder for those nearby.
3: The vast majority of the 85 million pounds of mostly food waste remains baking in Lineage Logistics' charred warehouse. The result is a thick odor of decay. Lourdes Segoviano lives less than a block away. She says the stench is worsening her health.
4: Like, you literally cannot sleep because it's so foul. Like, it smells. Like, the moment you smell it, my stomach, like, starts to hurt. Like, I get headaches.
3: Air regulators received more than 700 odor complaints from residents just last week. Nearby businesses are also contending with the odor. Brian Regis is a manager at a shop near the warehouse.
5: The stench gets really bad, so it's a lot slower. The smoke in the first couple of days did affect the shop in the back. A lot of clients didn't want to come.
3: Mayor Karen Bass promised to clean up by mid-August. Meanwhile, the Daily Journal reports 3 class action lawsuits have been filed so far.
0: That was KCRW's Zoha Malik. And a section of the Sunset Strip is still closed this morning as crews work to fill the massive sinkhole and fix a broken pipe that sent millions of gallons of water through the streets of West Hollywood last week. The L.A. Department of Water and Power says that some of the rivets that help connect sections of the pipe failed, creating a hole in the line. And now the utility company says it is working around the clock on what's expected to be a lengthy recovery process. Sunset Boulevard remains closed between Sherbourne Drive and San Vicente Boulevard. And officials say that they don't know when repairs will be completed or when the street can reopen. 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
19: It's Morning Edition from NPR News. I'm Leila Fadel.
25: And I'm Michelle Martin. Good morning. The U.S. military carried out a wave of strikes in Iran over the weekend, the 9th consecutive day of bombing.
19: In a few minutes, we'll ask former President Biden's National Security Advisor Jake Sullivan what it will take for both sides to return to the negotiating table. But first, we have more details on the U.S. soldiers killed over the weekend.
25: NPR's Jane Arraf is with us now from Amman, Jordan. Jane, good morning.
26: Good morning.
25: It sounds like a weekend of heavy strikes, and we also had news of another U.S. casualty. What is Central Command saying about this?
6: CENTCOM says a U.S. service member was killed in a controlled detonation of an Iranian drone in the Iraqi Kurdistan region. Those detonations are when explosive experts try to disable explosives by deliberately detonating them in safe areas. It seems as if that one went wrong. The U.S. pulled out of the rest of Iraq, but it maintains a major presence in the Iraqi Kurdistan region, which has been quite heavily hit by Iranian and Iran-backed militia attacks. The U.S. military also identified two service members who were killed last week in Jordan. It says they were First Lieutenant Tyler James Fian, who is 25, of Ewa Beach, Hawaii, and Private Isabella Gonzalez, who is 19, of Carrollton, Texas. They were killed in an Iranian missile attack on an airbase in Jordan. CENTCOM says, too, that it found unidentified remains at the base in Jordan. It's not saying whether that was a service member reported missing after that Iranian missile attack that killed the two service members.
25: I understand that there are also many, many wounded as well. What is happening in Iran today?
6: Well, Iran has been reporting continuing attacks overnight. The U.S. last week attacked Iranian infrastructure, including bridges and electricity installations, most of them in a province that overlooks the Strait of Hormuz. Iran said it would respond with attacks in kind. And Michelle, it's been hitting electrical infrastructure and water desalinization plants in Kuwait. It's also been targeting Bahrain, where the U.S. Fifth Fleet is based.
25: And a lot of this is about keeping control of the Strait of Hormuz, that major oil shipping channel. It's about keeping that channel open. What is the latest on that?
6: Iran says it disabled two tankers that were trying to pass through the strait without its permission. That couldn't be immediately verified, although the British military reported seeing a tanker on fire. Iran has vowed that, quote, not a drop of oil will pass through that strait while the U.S. is attacking, and oil prices are up again this morning.
25: Let's get back to Jordan, where you are. What is happening there, and remind us of why Jordan is involved in this?
6: Well, Jordan really doesn't want to be involved. It's a small and vulnerable country, but it's also the security partner of the U.S. here, and it has a peace treaty with neighboring Israel, so it's become a frequent target. There's a large military presence here, U.S. military presence at bases, but most Jordanians don't see them. They're extremely unpopular here. On Sunday, the U.S. Embassy issued a warning saying there were threats against Aqaba, a tourist resort. The Jordanian government said there were no threats, but a short while later, Iranian missiles and drones targeted the airport. That airport was operating again normally today.
25: That is NPR's Jane Arraf and Aman Jordan. Jane, thank you.
6: Thank you.
7: Let's hear now from former President Biden's national security advisor, Jake Sullivan. He helped negotiate the 2015 Iran nuclear deal during the Obama administration. Jake, good morning and welcome back to the program.
8: Good morning. Thanks for having me.
7: So as we heard from our correspondent, three U.S. service members have been killed since Friday. The U.S. has been striking Iran for 9 straight days. Both sides have hit civilian infrastructure. Traffic in the Strait of Hormuz has slowed to a crawl. Does all this escalation feel different from what we've seen before?
8: Well, it feels different in that the costs are compounding. More American deaths, more pain at the pump, a more loss of American credibility globally. But it feels very much like Groundhog Day in another way, which is that the United States every day is striking more targets in Iran in hopes that it produces a different outcome than we've seen over the course of the past few months. And the answer now is the same as it's been since this war started, which is to get to the negotiating table and try to negotiate a durable outcome to this war, because we're just not going to bomb Iran into surrendering. And therefore, I think diplomacy is the vital next step, and I would like to see the administration put more muscle into trying to produce a diplomatic outcome.
7: But that seems to be what the U.S. is trying to do. I mean, when we last spoke, you said neither side wants to go back to full-scale war. Now we're here. You said both sides have incentives to keep talking. Have those incentives shifted? Are they just planning to keep going?
8: Well, it's interesting because I do think it remains the case that both sides are trying to place a lid on how much escalation they embrace. I still think they're trying to avoid a descent into full-scale hostilities where every target on each side is up for grabs. Both sides are trying to calibrate their strikes, at least to a certain extent. Could that change over the coming days? It's possible, because anytime you're in an escalation environment like this, a mistake or a miscalculation can lead to full-on war, total war.
7: I mean, if this isn't full-scale war, what is?
8: Well, for example, if Iran decided that they were going to start directly striking energy facilities in the mm-hmm. Gulf, taking more oil offline, trying to hit the pipeline that is crossing Saudi Arabia and still bringing a lot of oil to the market, if the United States expanded its target set in Iran to hit a much wider range of civilian facilities than they've already hit. Right now, you look at the number of sorties per day and the types of targets being hit, and both sides are trying to signal to the other, we still want to find an off-ramp if possible. And we heard some of those signals just last night, both from Secretary of State Marco Rubio and from the Iranian foreign minister. The challenge is that it doesn't seem like the U.S. has put together the type of diplomacy or negotiating team to really get serious about trying to generate an outcome, something more than just a slapdash two-page memorandum of understanding that fell apart on first contact with reality. Mm-hmm. They've really got to invest in the diplomacy at this point, in my view.
7: President Trump spoke to reporters on the tarmac on his way back from the World Cup final and talked about Iran. Let's hear what he had to say.
22: They've got some missiles. They've got some drones. They've got some manufacturing ability, not much. We control the strait. They don't control anything. So we'll see what happens, but we hit them very hard again tonight.
7: The president seems to be saying the U.S. has the upper hand in every way. In your view, does that match reality?
8: It really doesn't match reality. From the start of the war, the focus of the U.S. in its success narrative has been how many missiles have we taken out? How many facilities have we hit? And Iran's focus has been, do we continue to control the Strait of Hormuz? And even just over the last 24 hours, as your report indicated, Iran has been able to strike vessels trying to move through a route that it has not approved through the Strait of Hormuz, showing that it can continue to hold ships at risk there. So

0: KCRW sponsors include Blue Fox Entertainment, presenting Brunello, The Gracious Visionary, a film about the life and philosophy of designer and entrepreneur Brunello Cucinelli, directed by Giuseppe Tornatore, in select theaters this Friday.
1: Urge being it's control over the Strait of Hormuz.
2: Its control over the Strait of Hormuz is the primary card that it can play today, that theoretically it always had, but now it has proved in actuality it can put down on the table in a way that stops, to a substantial extent, traffic flowing to the global market. It also has leverage in that it can strike American bases and Gulf countries as well. It still has not been completely taken off the battlefield when it comes to missile and drone capability that can cause harm. Even the tragic deaths of American service members over the weekend, people who put their lives on the line for this country.
1: That preliminary agreement with the U.S. had a lot of benefits for Iran. I mean, critics would say too many benefits. There may have been a financial windfall for Iran. It was allowed to export oil. It was poised to receive frozen assets and a reconstruction fund. I mean, why would Iran continue to escalate and give up those economic incentives and return to fighting?
2: I think what happened with this document, with this memorandum of understanding, is there was a crucial paragraph that left ambiguous exactly how much control Iran had over the strait. The U.S. came out and said, this limits their ability to control traffic through the strait. We can send ships close to the shoreline of the other neighboring country of Oman. The Iranians said, no, that paragraph says we get to decide where ships go and when, and that misunderstanding, that difference, is what led to the breakdown here. So the biggest thing that has to happen, in my view, is greater clarity about what exactly the nature of traffic through the strait will look like. And here I do think that economic sanctions relief combined with an end to the fighting could generate enough incentive for Iran to come to the table in a serious way. But make no mistake, because Trump launched this war, Iran is going to emerge from it with more control over the strait than it came into it with. And that is the wages of launching a war that, from my perspective and many others, should not have been launched in the first place.
1: What would it take? I mean, this, at the center of this are people's lives, people being displaced, thousands of Iranians killed, U.S. service members being killed with no clear strategy on how it ends. I mean, what would it take for the two sides to return to negotiations?
2: So from my perspective, both sides do still have an incentive to try to end this before it just slides into a total forever war. I think both sides want to avoid that. What it's going to take that we haven't seen yet is a true, serious diplomatic effort with professionals on both sides negotiating a real document rather than having this kind of slapdash thing that we saw before, because as we could see, that couldn't stick.
1: Jake Sullivan served as President Biden's national security advisor and helped to negotiate the 2015 Iran nuclear deal. Thank you for your time and your insights.
2: Thanks for having me.
1: This is NPR News.
3: And you're listening to 89.9 KCRW. I'm Danielle Chiriguayo. California's Secretary of State is giving the green light to start the signature gathering process for an initiative that would do away with its top two primary system. More than a decade ago, California voters approved a measure that allows for the top two candidates with the most votes to move into the general fall election. And now, Democratic political consultant Stephen Maviglio says it's time to get rid of it. He says having party-specific primaries will ensure that Californians have choices in the general election.
4: I mean, locally here in Sacramento, we have a congressional race between two Democrats that many Republicans will have a hard time voting for either candidate. Is that fair? I don't think so.
3: Maviglio is referring to the race in the newly redrawn Congressional District 7, where Democrats Doris Matsui and Mai Vang are facing off this fall. Opponents to the initiative argue that repealing the top two system could disenfranchise so-called no-party preference voters who could lose their chance to vote in the primaries. This is KCRW News.
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3: Well, good morning. Happy Monday to you. What a sports day Sunday was. The World Cup, 2026 World Cup, finally came to an end. We're going to break down

0: and analysis of that insane, insane final.
1: 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I'm KCRW DJ Ann Litt, your host for A Night with St. Vincent. 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
2: This is Morning Edition from NPR News. I'm Michelle Martin.
3: And I'm Leila Fadel. Journalist Pamela Koloff has long been fascinated by the role of jailhouse snitches in wrongful capital convictions.
4: The National Registry of Exonerations has logged that 25% of death penalty exonerations had a jailhouse informant whose testimony contributed to that wrongful conviction.
3: These informants are also accused of crimes, so they trade alleged confessions from other accused people in jail to get leniency or to get out from under the charges against them. So when Koloff, who's covered wrongful convictions for decades, got an email about a man on death row in Florida named James Daly, she almost didn't take it up.
4: But there was a throwaway line at the end of her email about how the star witness in her client's case had been a former police officer turned career con artist turned jailhouse snitch, and that caught my attention.
3: That man was Paul Skalnick, and her book, Catch the Devil, tells Skalnick's story and the story of Daly, who is still sitting on death row in Florida.
4: Nobody until I encountered Paul Skalnick had the sort of outrageous type of story that I thought readers would find really engaging.
3: Now, he's the central witness in James Daly's death row case. Tell us about your many interviews with Paul Skalnick.
4: I hoped that with his cooperation, I could tell the real inside story of how he had done this, both in Jim Daly's case and in upwards of 40 different cases. I went to see him in federal prison in Dallas in 2018, and he told me everything that I wanted to hear, and I was elated by this. And so he strung me along enough before I realized, oh, he's not going to tell me anything.
3: Wow.
4: And I'm going to have to piece this together myself.
3: Tell me about James Daly.
4: He came of age in the 50s and 60s. He went to Vietnam and he arrived at the height of the Tet Offensive in 1968. That broke open something in him that really could never be put back together. So he descended into quite severe alcoholism and fell in with a group of people. One of them was a man named Jack Piercy, who ultimately was connected to this crime that Jim now sits on death row for.
3: What is the role of Paul Skalnick in his case?
4: Both Jack Piercy and Jim Daly were arrested for the murder of a 14-year-old girl in 1985, and all available evidence points to Jack Piercy, but he pinned this on Jim Daly. The only eyewitness, quote unquote, to Jim committing this crime was Jack Piercy, who was the lead suspect in the case. And so after Jack Piercy got a life sentence rather than death, Jim was up next. Investigators went to great lengths to find a snitch to testify against Jim. And that's where Skalnick stepped in and then delivered this incendiary testimony on the stand.
3: Now, you report out what seems to conclude that there is a real possibility he had nothing to do with this crime.
4: That's correct.
3: What does his case say about the larger criminal justice system?
4: What you see in Jim's case is that the system is designed, unfortunately, to compound error. They don't look forward necessarily at new evidence or scientific innovations with forensic science or things like that. The jury verdict is sacrosanct, and there are important reasons for that. But it means that once someone like Paul Skelnick gives sworn testimony that a prosecutor has sponsored and has said is credible, and a jury has heard it and has rendered a verdict, it is almost impossible to undo that testimony. There's a conviction on the books, but is it the right conviction?
3: Does he have a death warrant right now?
4: He does not. He's 80 years old right now. But I think one thing just to add, sometimes when prosecutors are so focused on winning a conviction that they forget some of the other people, the collateral damage of that. There are teenage girls who Paul Skelnick abused as his crimes escalated. One in particular was a 12-year-old girl who went to police officers and told them what happened. Mm-hmm. And that 12-year-old girl's case was swept under the rug. And that was because he had become too valuable of a source to them. One of the most powerful things that happened while reporting this book was going back and finding those women and telling them that I had found the police reports, that I believed them, that there were witness statements in here, that these were prosecutable cases. And that meant so much to them.
3: He spent years reporting this out meticulously, poring over documents, speaking to anybody that you could. And now this book is out in the world. Why was it so important to tell this particular story?
4: Jailhouse informants are a feature, not a bug, of our criminal justice system. And what will it take to make people understand that when you have people who are in prison, who have the implicit understanding, even if it's never said by an investigator or a prosecutor, that if they give helpful testimony at trial, that they could get a sentence reduction or even freedom? This is what we call incentivized testimony. How is it possible that that is testimony that prosecutors are putting on the stand and making look credible, especially we know in death penalty cases?
3: Pamela Koloff is a reporter at ProPublica and a staff writer at the New York Times Magazine. She is the author of Catch the Devil, a true story of murder, deception, and injustice on the Gulf Coast. Thank you so much and congratulations on your book.
4: Thank you so much for having me.
3: Paul Skolnick died in a Texas nursing home in 2020. This is NPR News.
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6: Live from NPR News in Washington, I'm Dave Mattingly. The Pentagon says a 25-year-old first lieutenant from Hawaii and a 19-year-old private from Texas are among three U.S. service members killed since Friday amid escalating attacks with Iran. The two were killed in an Iranian missile strike on a base in Jordan. The third service member was killed in Iraq during a controlled detonation of an Iranian drone. Israeli Prime Minister Benjamin Netanyahu is criticizing the International Criminal Court as well as New York Mayor Zohran Mamdani. Here's NPR's Emily Fang.
7: In a statement, Netanyahu called the International Criminal Court, or ICC, a, quote, kangaroo court, and questioned its authority after its chief prosecutor was suspended after being accused of sexual misconduct by a former employee. Netanyahu also wrote that Mamdani is trying to, quote, divert attention. The ICC had charged Netanyahu and his former defense minister with war crimes and crimes against humanity in Gaza, but neither the U.S. nor Israel are members of the ICC. Netanyahu had been planning to travel to the U.S. this week, but he postponed after the late Senator Lindsey Graham's funeral was delayed to the end of July. Mamdani has said he is still researching whether he'd have the legal power to detain Netanyahu when he comes to New York for the United Nations General Assembly in September. Emily Fang, NPR News, Tel Aviv.
6: This is NPR News from Washington. A death row inmate in Tennessee is seeking a reprieve over concerns about a doctor who took part in a lethal injection in May that ended up being halted. Tony Gonzalez with member station WPLN reports.
8: State law typically keeps execution participants secret, but a judge says the state essentially waived that protection when it named the physician who struggled in May. He couldn't find a vein for more than an hour before the governor halted the process. Death row defense attorneys had questioned the doctor's credentials in advance and described him repeatedly wounding their client. The next man scheduled for execution is asking for a reprieve and citing the botched lethal injection. His team says there's a high chance the state will try to use the same doctor. Tennessee's governor has been pressured by his Republican peers to hire an independent reviewer, but he has rejected that and isn't pausing lethal injections. For NPR News, I'm Tony Gonzalez in Nashville.
6: Residents and beachgoers along coastal areas of the Florida Panhandle and Alabama are being told to expect heavy rains and strong winds over the next couple of days. The National Hurricane Center has issued tropical storm watches because of a tropical depression in the Gulf. They include places such as Panama City, Pensacola, and Mobile. The system is expected to move west-northwest this week. AAA says the price of regular gasoline in the U.S. is once again averaging $4 a gallon nationwide. I'm Dave Mattingly in Washington.
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0: Avocado oil is a staple of kitchens across America, but there's new research that suggests that some of those bottles on grocery store shelves actually contain other oils. That story, 6:45.
10: Researchers estimate that tens of thousands have died in Africa due to cuts in U.S. foreign aid. In Nigeria, life-saving drugs once funded by USAID are now much harder to access.
11: It started like a normal sickness. He had fever, weakness, and was not eating well.
10: I'm Elsa Chang. We hear from Nigerian families who have been affected. On All Things Considered, from NPR News.
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3: 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I'm Leila Faldin.
2: And I'm Michelle Martin. Good morning. Spain are World Cup champions once again. Spain defeated Argentina 1-0 in New Jersey to claim their second title. NPR's Jasmine Garst was at the game and is with us now to tell us more about it. Good morning.
4: Good morning.
2: Okay, you watched so many matches this World Cup. Was this what you were expecting for this final one?
13: I'm going to be totally honest with you here. It was a little bit of a very slow sizzle between these two powerhouses. You know, there's that saying, when an unstoppable force meets an immovable object. Argentina's notoriously intense attack was stymied over and over and over again by Spain's impenetrable defense. It was a rowdy game. There were several yellow cards. Argentina player Enzo Fernandez got a red card. He left Argentina playing with just 10 men. The game went into 30 minutes of extra time, and by the end, Spain had dominated completely. They made 20 shots on goal compared to just 2 by Argentina, and one of those shots was the game winner. Spain's Fernan Torres made a goal at the minute 106. Overall, I would say Spain was a better team, but Argentina really made them work for it.
2: You know, Argentina came in with so much hype. They're defending champion. They've won World Cup 3 times. They were runner-up 3 times. Why do you think they fell short this time?
13: I think Spain was just better. And, you know, listen, let's face it. Argentina had a tough go during the knockout games of this tournament. After the game, Argentina's coach, Lionel Scaloni, was asked what's next for him. He got really emotional.
14: Sobre todo... volver a resetearse, volver a formar un grupo como este, que difícilmente se vuelve a formar. Y me duele el alma. Lo siento.
13: He said forming another group like this would be hard to recreate. And he says it just hurts his soul. And then he apologized and left the news conference in tears.
2: I have to say, though, Argentina provided some thriller moments with at least come from behind victories, even if they didn't dominate throughout. Anyway, it was exciting. Okay, tell us about Spain and this winning squad.
13: Well, you know, Spain hasn't been as showy as other teams. They've been playing like this quiet, relentless tournament. They only gave up 1 goal across all their 8 matches. That set a World Cup record and is a testament to just how solid that defense was. Here's Spanish coach Luis de la Fuente about what he told his players right before kickoff.
15: Ha habido una frase que hemos dicho... Señores, tenemos una cita con la historia. Vamos a llegar los primeros.
13: He said, there is a phrase we've used. Gentlemen, we have a date with history. Let's be the first to arrive. I think Spain's story is really one of, you know, mind your own business. By that, I mean, don't be too flashy. Just do good work quietly, and it's going to pay off.
2: You know, if you follow the post-game analysis, a lot of the discussion was about how Spain has really managed to turn into a global force on the soccer field. Say more about that.
13: Well, yeah, I mean, not only is the men's team now ranked number one, also they're joining the Spanish women, who are also ranked number one and are the defending World Cup champions. This is the first time a country has held both titles simultaneously.
2: Okay, Jasmine, just give us a couple words about the Argentine superstar Lionel Messi. You followed him for years. What's next for him?
13: He's hinted that he's going to be retiring. I mean, by the next World Cup, Messi's going to be 43, and soccer, that's getting up there. But Messi remains one of the greatest players in the world. Who knows? Maybe now he goes on to coach.
2: That is NPR's Jasmine Garst in New York. Jasmine, thank you.
13: Thanks for having me.
3: Since the days of Florence Nightingale, the founder of modern nursing, the profession has been seen as women's work. But as male-dominated industries like manufacturing decline, nursing has emerged as a stable career choice for all. NPR's Andrea Hsu reports.
9: When Hatem Nasser went off to college at the University of Alabama at Birmingham, his family wanted him to study computer science. He decided to give it a shot.
16: Okay, I'll try it. I absolutely hated it.
9: He thought about switching to physical therapy.
16: I knew I was like more like hands-on. I wanted to help people.
9: And then one of his friends said he wanted to become a doctor. Nasser ruled that out pretty quickly, thinking about how long it would take.
16: Like how many years I have to go to school, stuff like that. I was like, I don't want to waste my life doing that much school.
9: But nursing? Now that sounded promising. Jobs are plentiful, and they pay well. The national median wage for registered nurses tops $90,000 a year. Most of all, Nasser says, the work appealed to him.
16: Just being very caring and like advocating the best as possible for a patient, because that's when they're at their lowest.
9: Now, nursing is an overwhelmingly female occupation due to stereotypes that nursing isn't manly,
17: or that men lack qualities like compassion and patience. Across the country, only about 1 in 8 nurses are men. But their share has risen slowly, thanks to ongoing efforts by schools like this one. At the University of Alabama at Birmingham, about 1 in 6 nursing students are men. Professor Curry Bordelon, who's also president-elect of the American Association for Men in Nursing, has worked his whole career to set a new narrative around nursing.
18: It's a profession, it's open to all, and it's a long-term career opportunity.
17: A job in nursing, he says, can provide stability and predictability, qualities that are hard to come by these days. It's what drew Chris Jones in. He grew up in a small town south of Birmingham and was the first in his family to go to college.
19: Part of the reason that I became a nurse is I just wanted to ensure that I was going to be able to take care of myself. And if I wanted to start a family one day, too, that I could do that as well.
17: Jones grew up around a lot of nurses, but he says nursing isn't generally marketed to men as an option. It's not a conversation boys have when they're young.
19: They're not shown that it's an opportunity to them. The career figures, if nursing's going to be represented, it's usually probably going to be a female.
17: Now he's happy to represent. He got his baccalaureate degree in nursing 3 years ago. He then worked in the cardiothoracic ICU and rose to become an assistant nurse manager. Now he's working toward a master's in nursing and an MBA here at the University of Alabama at Birmingham.
19: It'd be pays for you to go back to school. It's free.
17: Ethan Stenson also chose nursing his freshman year of college because of the job security. His aunt's a nurse, so he says no one in his family questioned the choice.
20: I'm sure my family's just glad I'm in college still and not doing something else.
17: This last semester, he's been doing a preceptorship, kind of like a specialized internship in a hospital psych unit.
20: So it's more of a kind of dangerous unit physically. And I feel like me working some of the more dangerous patients, they kind of calm down just from me being there.
17: He graduates next month and already has a job lined up in that same unit.
20: I feel like it's really easy to get a psych job if you're a nurse. They're really hunting people all the time.
17: Hatem Nasser, the guy who started out in computer science, well, he's also about to graduate. He's accepted a job in the heart and lung transplant ICU. He says it's great being in demand.
16: I know, like, engineers-wise, like, I have a brother that it takes a little longer for them to find a job. So we're grateful for it.
17: And their families are grateful, too. Andrea Hsu, NPR News, Birmingham.
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0: And this is 89.9 KCRW. I'm Danielle Chiriguayo with this local news update brought to you by 3 Day Blinds. Christopher Nolan's The Odyssey hit movie theaters across America this weekend, and the film spurred a rush to revive film projection at several LA area theaters. Just 24 theaters in the U.S. are showing The Odyssey in that format, 8 of which are in California, and that includes the AMC at the Universal CityWalk. Talim Umfenauer is a projectionist at the century-old Alex Theater in Glendale, and he raced to overhaul the movie house's setup in 5 weeks to play the film. He told The Wrap that a resurgence in analog formats comes from people's search for connection.
21: You're going to get to see the film in the way the filmmaker intended for it to be seen. For most people, that added sense of immersion, that added connection to the process that the filmmakers brought to bear to be able to bring their vision to you is worth seeking out these formats and specialty venues to be able to see them, like what we're doing here at the Alex.
0: Christopher Nolan's adaptation of The Odyssey is the first movie to shoot entirely on IMAX 70mm film. And Marvel Comics is moving its headquarters from New York City to Burbank next July. Marvel has been based in the Big Apple since 1939, and the company says the decision will bring its creative teams closer, since Marvel Studios and its corporate parent Walt Disney Company both have studios in Burbank. And company leaders say the move will allow those creative teams to collaborate, brainstorm, and build on each other's strengths. 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
3: 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I'm Leila Fadel.
2: And I'm Michelle Martin. Good morning. Avocado oil is having a moment. Consumers are often paying extra for it and products made with it because they think avocado oil is healthier than other oils. A new study looked into how much avocado oil is really in packaged foods that have it on the label. NPR's Maria Godoy reports.
1: Browse the aisles of the grocery store and you'll find chips, salad dressings, and mayonnaise all boasting that they're made with avocado oil. But when Selena Wong noticed this trend, she was puzzled.
5: I didn't think we have this much avocado oil to go around. So I became curious about the purity of them.
1: Wong is a food science professor at UC Davis and an expert on cooking oils. To find out if these products really contained what they said, she and her colleagues bought a slew of them and extracted their oil. While these foods listed avocado oil as the only oil used, chemical analysis revealed a different story.
5: Out of the 54 avocado oil products, 89% were inconsistent with authentic avocado oil.
1: In other words, they showed signs of being adulterated with other cheaper oils like soybean oil. One sample appeared to have basically no avocado oil in it. For comparison's sake, the researchers also tested 20 different packaged foods made with olive oil, and only one appeared to show signs of adulteration.
5: So this is largely an avocado oil product problem.
1: Wong says the findings, which appear in the journal Applied Food Research, were disappointing but not surprising. Her previous research has found that the vast majority of commercially bottled avocado oils were either no longer fresh or they were adulterated with other oils. Wong says that's disheartening because avocado oil products are often significantly more expensive than those made with olive oil and other vegetable oils.
5: If you're buying avocado oil products, it's very likely that you're not getting what you're paying for.
1: Sarah Berry is a professor of nutrition at King's College London. She notes that in recent years, avocado oil has grown in popularity because it's seen as a healthier alternative to seed oils. She says while avocado oil is indeed a healthy choice,
7: where I struggle is the health halo that it's been given.
1: She says that while there's plenty of research showing the health benefits of eating whole avocados, there's really not a lot of direct evidence on avocado oil. On the other hand,
7: we have decades of data showing that extra virgin olive oil is healthy. We have decades of data showing that most seed oils are healthy, whether it's canola oil, sunflower seed oil, or soybean oil.
1: Given all that, Berry says it's hard for her to justify paying a markup for products made with avocado oil. One big reason for that premium price is that avocados are expensive to begin with, and they don't yield a whole lot of oil, says Wayne Adams. He's CEO of the Adams Group, which refines avocado oil in the U.S. and sells it under the brand name Mary Ann's. Meanwhile, he says seed oils are so much cheaper.
23: You just find people that look at the economic difference and they just see the incentive to adulterate.
1: He'd like to see more regulatory action on the issue of adulterated oil in the industry. Ultimately, he says, that would help his business not get undercut by cheaters and help consumers too. Maria Godoy, NPR News.
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0: Good morning, gorgeous. It's Novena on deck with music to kick off your morning after the news. 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
3: Good morning. This is the California Report. I'm Alex Hall. The investigation into a large foodborne illness outbreak continues, but as KAZU's Amy Mayer reports, the Food and Drug Administration says a lab test was wrong.
4: FDA lab testing initially showed positive results for cyclospora on Mexican iceberg lettuce. But on Sunday, its investigation update page said the results were a false positive. Still, Salinas-based Taylor Farms says Taylor Farms de Mexico has recalled and halted imports of iceberg lettuce grown in central Mexico. Restaurants and retailers in 27 states received the potentially bad lettuce. California is not among them. For the California Report, I'm Amy Mayer on the Central Coast.
3: A federal judge has ordered major changes at the Adelanto Ice Processing Center in San Bernardino County. It comes as part of a lawsuit in which detainees have claimed that conditions at the facility violate their Fifth Amendment protections. CalMatters investigative reporter Sergio Olmos has been following the case.
5: The judge is asking for basic things to be restored to provide humane conditions while they're in confinement. So access to water, medical care, not allowing the Adelanto facility to cut off visitation, allowing at least 4 hours a day for yard time outside. Some detainees weren't seeing the sunlight. And these are like basic things that any facility should have. For a federal judge to order that is shocking.
3: The judge who granted the preliminary injunction found that people who are being detained could suffer irreparable harm without the court's immediate intervention. She also ordered two independent monitors to ensure compliance with the court's order for the duration of the case. An attorney for the Department of Homeland Security argued in court this month that the federal government cannot be held liable for the actions of GEO Group, its contractor, which operates the facility. A new federal law seeks to regulate college programs that offer poor returns on investment. The policy requires that colleges and universities nationwide prove their graduates earn at least the median wage of workers with only a high school diploma. Otherwise, students could eventually lose access to federal loans. CalMatters' Adam Eckelman has the details.
6: To comply with the new law, colleges in California have to prove their graduates are earning more than $36,000 a year. That's about $18 an hour. Data from the U.S. Department of Education found that roughly 90% of California graduates earn at least that much. But graduates from about 300 California college programs aren't meeting that threshold, especially those in cosmetology, medical assisting, and the arts. California schools that aren't currently meeting the standard have at least two more years to show results. If they don't, their students could lose access to loans as soon as July 1st, 2028.
3: That was CalMatters reporter Adam Eckelman. Small farmers have taken a hit after the Trump administration dismantled a program that created a marketplace for them to sell crops. Now, these growers are lobbying for the Farm Bill to revive the program. Northern California Public Media's Noah Abrams spoke to small farmers about what's been lost and what comes next.
7: My crew's coming in with our truck, so.
8: Anna Dozer runs Winter Sister Farm at Sebastopol along with her sister and a small farm crew.
7: There they go.
8: Dozer and her crew harvest from November to May. In line with their name, they grow winter vegetables like squash, kale, onions, and potatoes on about 4.5 acres. They sell crops at farmers markets, but for most of their history, Winter Sister Farm relied on community-supported agriculture sales, or CSAs. It's when locals commit to buying a box of crops every week from Winter Sister Farm for a season.
7: But sometimes that can be challenging people who are ready to commit to getting vegetables from a farm every single week through the winter.
8: And Dozer says drumming up more business is difficult for small farmers.
7: There's very little time to not be farming if you're trying to make money farming.
8: The Local Food Purchase Assistance Program, or LFPA, was meant to help small farmers like Dozer by directing more business to them. It was started by the Department of Agriculture during the Biden administration. Under the program, the USDA sends money to food banks and through a sister program, schools, to buy directly from small farmers. The federal program pumped nearly $90 million into the state for about 3 years.
7: The beauty of the LFPA was in its, like, simplicity.
8: Dozer says LFPA was easy to participate in because it funded the existing food networks.
7: Everyone was happy with it on all ends. You know, the farmers were happy with it, the cooperatives were happy with it, the food banks were happy with it, the politicians were happy with it.
8: But in March last year, USDA Secretary Brooke Rollins abruptly stopped funding the program, saying the LFPA was a COVID-era program that was no longer necessary. Here in California, that cut funding that helped sustain more than 500 small farmers and 35 food hubs across the state. Now, a farm bill, which is being hashed out in the Senate in D.C., looks like it'll revive a program similar to LFPA. Meanwhile, in Sacramento, Governor Gavin Newsom signed a bill in June that will release $15 million to keep the marketplace for another year. But that's only one-third of the money small farmers were expecting through LFPA.
9: Half the farms are dropping off. We pick up from another day.
8: That's Dylan Stein, the wholesale manager at the Farmers Exchange of Earthly Delights, or FEED, in Petaluma. It's a wholesale market run by a cooperative of about 30 farmers. It's where the small farmers bring their crops to be sold at restaurants, direct to consumer, or to local food banks and schools.
9: All the products coming in between 1 and 5, and else has already come in now. And then
8: wholesale farmer cooperatives like FEED also took a hit with the end of LFPA. Stein says federal funding, including the LFPA, contributed about 25% of the cooperative's revenue in 2024. Now that money is gone. Stein is hopeful that there's bipartisan support for renewing such programs, but he's cynical about the farm bill passing.
9: How overdue are we for, like, how many farm bill extensions are we already on right now?
8: The answer? 8. Instead of passing a new farm bill, lawmakers have simply extended the old one for the past 8 years. And there's no guarantee the money will come back in the next 8 years. For the California Report, I'm Noah Abrams in Petaluma.
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3: And that's the California Report for Monday, July 20th. We're a production of KQED News. I'm Alex Hall. 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
11: Researchers estimate that tens of thousands have died in Africa due to cuts in U.S. foreign aid. In Nigeria, life-saving drugs once funded by USAID are now much harder to access.
12: It started like a normal sickness. 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
11: I'm Elsa Chang. We hear from Nigerian families who have been affected on All Things Considered from NPR News.
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15: Good morning. Republicans want to send billions more to the Pentagon in another party line spending package. How much can they get done this week? We ask Republican Congressman Blake Moore on Morning Edition from NPR News. The UK gets its seventh prime minister in a decade today. I'm Leila Fadel.
16: And I'm Michelle Martin. Andy Burnham is from the same party as the last prime minister and has roughly the same politics. Will his policies be any different? Also, the Trump administration is putting time limits on how long international students can stay in the country. And FIFA puts on its first halftime show. It is Monday, July 20th. On this day in 1969, two men took a small step for them, but a giant leap for humanity when Neil Armstrong and Buzz Aldrin walked on the moon. News is next.
17: Live from NPR News in Washington, I'm Libby Casey. The U.S. Department of Defense says another service member has been killed in the war with Iran, and it has identified two other casualties of an Iranian attack in Jordan Friday. NPR's Jane Arraf has details.
18: Central Command says a service member was killed in a controlled detonation of an Iranian drone in the Kurdistan region of Iraq. And the Pentagon announced the names of two military personnel killed in an Iranian missile strike Friday on an airbase in Jordan. It said they were First Lieutenant Tyler James Feehan, 25, of Ava Beach, Hawaii. Private Isabella Gonzalez of Carrollton, Texas, died a day later. She was 19. Both were with Air Defense Artillery Regiments. The U.S. military says 17 service people have now been killed in the war with Iran. Iran says about 3,000 Iranians have been killed, many of them civilians. Jane Arraf, NPR News, Amman.
17: The United Kingdom has a new prime minister. Andy Burnham took office today, replacing Keir Starmer, who was ousted by his own centre-left Labour Party. NPR's Lauren Frayer reports from London.
19: In his first speech as prime minister, Andy Burnham acknowledged that he is the seventh occupant of 10 Downing Street in a decade and said he wants to restore confidence in this country.
20: Britain needs to show the world that we can regain our stability once again.
19: He pledged to, quote, re-industrialize Britain, build more public housing, end what he called rough sleeping, homelessness, and announce plans Tuesday to address rising costs of living. His predecessor Starmer said he's giving Burnham his full support as he reverts to what they call a backbencher in Parliament. Lauren Frayer, NPR News, London.
17: Maine Democrats are entering the final stretch to nominate a new candidate to challenge Republican Senator Susan Collins this November. A frontrunner has emerged to replace Graham Plattner, who dropped out of the race this month after being accused of rape, which he denies. Maine Public's Steve Missler reports.
21: Former Maine Senate President Troy Jackson held a commanding lead of delegates after the weekend's party caucuses. While those delegates aren't bound to Jackson, most have already said they'll back him at this coming Saturday's nomination convention. Should he secure the nomination, Jackson will push a progressive platform championed by his longtime ally, Vermont Senator Bernie Sanders. The 58-year-old logger has been involved in Maine politics for more than 20 years and has become a strong ally of labor unions and activists, many of whom were elected as convention delegates over the weekend. For NPR News, I'm Steve Missler in Sanford, Maine.
17: Vice President J.D. Vance and Second Lady Usha Vance have welcomed their fourth child, a boy named Alec Neil Vance. He is the first baby born to a sitting vice president in more than 150 years. This is NPR News.
22: 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I'm Danielle Chiriguaya. Governor Gavin Newsom is refuting President Donald Trump's claims that thousands of non-citizens are registered to vote in California. The president made that allegation and others last week in his primetime address, during which he revived falsehoods around voter fraud and interference during the 2020 election. The president says that his administration has notified the states of California, Pennsylvania, New Jersey, and Nevada that there are more than a quarter of a million non-citizens on their voter rolls between them. But the governor says he has no idea where that claim came from.
23: It's make-believe. He wants to rig the election in 2026. He knows he's going to lose. He needs to rig the election before one vote was cast. That's what that whole thing was about.
22: Attorney General Rob Bonta echoed the governor's concerns, asserting that the president may be trying to lay the groundwork to claim there's fraud in the upcoming midterm elections. Nearly a month after the Lineage Logistics warehouse fire was put out in Boyle Heights, a rotten stench still covers the neighborhood. Lineage has removed so far more than 3.5 million pounds of waste from the cold storage facility. KCRW's Zoha Malik reports that the odor is making life harder for those nearby.
0: The vast majority of the 85 million pounds of mostly food waste remains baking in Lineage Logistics' charred warehouse. The result is a thick odor of decay. Loda de Segoviano lives less than a block away. She says the stench is worsening her health.
1: Like, you literally cannot sleep because it's so foul. Like, it smells. Like, the moment you smell it, my stomach, like, starts to hurt. Like, I get headaches.
0: Air regulators received more than 700 odor complaints from residents just last week. Nearby businesses are also contending with the odor. Brian Regis is a manager at a shop near the warehouse.
2: The stench gets really bad. So it's a lot slower. The smoke in the first couple of days did affect the shop in the back. A lot of clients didn't want to come.
0: Mayor Karen Bass promised to clean up by mid-August. Meanwhile, the Daily Journal reports three class action lawsuits have been filed so far.
22: That was KCRW's Zoha Malik. And a part of the Sunset Strip is still closed today as crews work to fill a massive sinkhole and fix a pipe that sent millions of gallons of water through the streets of West Hollywood last week. The LA Department of Water and Power says some of the rivets that connect sections of the pipe failed, creating a hole in the line. Interim General Manager David Hansen told Fox 11 that crews cut out about 25 feet of the century-old pipe and welded on a new line over the weekend.
4: As long as there's no additional leaks, we could start to add backfill and start to fill this hole. We'll have to come back at a later time and do permanent repairs to the standards of the city, because as you know, we're outside of the city of Los Angeles.
22: Sunset Boulevard remains closed between Sherbourne Drive and San Vicente Boulevard, and it's still unclear when repairs will be completed or when the street will fully reopen. This is KCRW News. 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
15: It's Morning Edition from NPR News. I'm Leila Fadel.
24: And I'm Michelle Martin. Good morning. The House has just 1 week left before lawmakers head back to their districts for the August recess.
15: House Speaker Mike Johnson has a lot he wants to get done in that week. More money for defense, the president's election integrity bill, a stock trading ban for lawmakers, and extending funding for the federal government past the general election in November.
24: NPR Congress reporter Eric McDaniel is here with us to tell us more. Good morning, Eric.
25: Hey, glad to be here.
24: You know, some of the things on that list are politically sensitive. We're just a few months away from the midterm elections. You've been reporting on this. Are lawmakers willing to take these tough votes?
25: Yeah, just a few months away from the midterms. But let's also talk about the moment we're in now. President Trump is again escalating his war with Iran. More American troops have died. Gas prices as of this morning are again over $4, according to AAA. And polling shows the cost of living and affordability are Americans' chief concerns. And that's the context that Republicans have with maybe a two-vote margin in the House when they're hoping to take votes on the president's priorities before they head home to sell their record to constituents in hopes of getting reelected this fall. Now, gerrymandering and partisan sorting all mean that fewer lawmakers are actually at risk of losing their jobs than you might assume. But when the margin of control in Washington is so slim, there are still maybe a dozen or so Republicans who are probably sweating the idea of casting a vote to say, give billions more to an expanding war effort as part of what's known as a reconciliation bill without anything new to pay for that spending when political headwinds are already blowing against them.
24: Eric, aren't there more popular things on the agenda, too? I think the congressional stock trading ban and, you know, voter ID requirements, my recollection is that those are backed by pretty big majorities in polls.
25: Yeah, that's right. And I think there's a chance that that combined bill could narrowly pass if Speaker Mike Johnson can convince Republicans to stay united on a procedural step required before the final vote. That's a big if. And it's doomed in the Senate, where, unlike the reconciliation bill, it requires a full 60 votes to pass. Some Republicans have objections because this version of the stock trading ban allows members to keep the stocks they already own, which in theory means they could still be swayed to vote in their own interests rather than in the interests of their constituents. Democrats also share that concern, and many of them also oppose the voter ID requirements.
24: What about the proposal to fund the government through the November election?
25: Republicans are worried that Democrats will not cooperate on funding the government before the current deadline at the end of September. Republicans want to go ahead and lock in current funding levels now for a few months in order to avoid an election time shutdown. They still might face objections from people in their own party who want to use the leverage of a pre-election deadline to extract concessions for their own pet projects, like reducing government spending or any number of other things.
24: Has President Trump weighed in on any of this?
25: The president cares about Congress doing one thing and one thing only. That's passing his Save America Act. It's an election integrity bill. As evidenced by his speech last Thursday, the president's laser focused on the idea that there was and remains rampant election fraud in the United States. I should say, Republican and Democratic election officials all around the country say that's just not true. But House Republicans are attaching the Save America Act to lots of unrelated legislation in order to try and force the Senate to pass it. That won't work. The Senate would, again, require 60 votes to pass it. There are only 53 Republicans, only 52 voting right now with Mitch McConnell's extended absence. Democrats don't support the bill, meaning they're not going to add to that math. Congress is, as Senate Republican Majority Leader John Thune says, bound by arithmetic.
24: That is NPR Congress reporter Eric McDaniel. Eric, thank you.
25: Thanks so much.
15: For more on Republican efforts to advance a $95 billion reconciliation package, I'm joined by Congressman Blake Moore. The Republican from Utah sits on the House Ways and Means Committee and the Budget Committee. Good morning, Congressman. Welcome to the program.
5: Thank you for having me. Good morning.
15: So, a lot of disagreement on this reconciliation package, including within your own party. Members of your conference have raised concerns about the costs of this latest reconciliation package, that it will add to the national debt without offsetting that spending. Do you share that concern?
5: Oh, I share every concern that there ever is about adding to the national debt. So, yeah, no, it's definitely something that is dominating the conversation with respect to this reconciliation package. As you mentioned, the committees I'm on, one of them budget, one of them ways and means. Ways and means, we would have liked to have been a part of the instructions for this, but there's also a sincere effort to keep it very narrowly focused.
15: So you weren't consulted?
5: Well, no, I was consulted the entire way. All of us have been consulted. It's just a, it's a tough needle to thread, if you will, if I use that term, because we're trying to keep it very narrow for all the reasons that that reporter just accurately described. On not making this into a massive experiment, or every single committee getting into their priorities and doing that kind of stuff. So we got to keep it more narrow and just keep it on, focus on the military, some food security pieces with our ag and farmers, and then of course as you mentioned the voter ID piece.
15: Do you believe Mike Johnson has the numbers to pass this through the House in its current form?
5: I'm always amazed at what we can get accomplished. We're always sort of counted out, and then we find a way to get it done. I believe we can get it done. I think there is, if you look at the Budget Committee, it's kind of like a good representation of the entire GOP, House GOP. And so you've got members from various districts, swing districts, very deep red districts, and we all came together to get the resolution out of committee, which should reflect what we can get done in the House on the floor this week. Now, the particulars of these various elements do matter, and what the Senate ultimately does matter, but I think we can get it out of the House floor this week and hopefully move the legislation and get done as soon as possible.
15: Is it an exercise in futility if it goes to the Senate and is doomed there?
5: No, I actually don't think so. I think there's a lot of talk about the Save America Act, but the way that, that it has to go through.
15: And that is a top priority for the president, an election integrity bill.
5: Correct, yes, which was accurately described as well previously. The way that this could work through the Byrd process, which means that's the Senate rules that require bills to only be focused primarily on budgetary issues and not policy issues, is obviously a strong consideration in how we're working through getting that done, providing money for states to act appropriately with respect to voter IDs and cleaning voter rolls and things like that. And then there's a budgetary element to it, and I think you could see some of that play out pretty well as well. So I'm hopeful that there is still a way to navigate this in the Senate. It's not dead on arrival, but it does take some work, so we'll see how it goes.
15: Some GOP leaders have already floated the idea of a fourth reconciliation package. Is that a tacit acknowledgement that this package isn't going over well?
5: No, I think there's what part that isn't going well is people wanted to have more specific offsets. Mm-hmm. And offsets meaning there are things that we reduce
15: so that we spending, can add here, right?
5: So you could, you know, put money here. And there's a big motivation always to do as much of that as possible. And I look at it, there's a lot of stuff going on in parallel. The administration, individuals within the administration, CMS, and Kim Brandt, Dr. Oz, they are doing a really good substantive job of reducing fraud and saving a lot of money, putting that money back into the trust funds. And so there is good sort of spending reduction, deficit reduction work going on already. It's just not going to be part of this bill, but we're confident that we're still moving in that direction. And then if we add the numbers from this bill, knowing that there's already good other work going on. So it's like you have to nuance it that way a little bit. A fourth reconciliation bill should always be on the table. Let's take every advantage that we can and every opportunity that we can to move some key legislation.
15: That's Republican Congressman Blake Moore of Utah. Thank you for your time and your insights.
5: Thank you so much.
24: In Ukraine, people continue to

0: NPR's Joanna Kakissis has this report from Kyiv, which includes the sounds of war.
1: Russia launched more than 40 ballistic missiles at Ukraine, mostly targeting Kyiv, early Sunday morning. Ukrainian President Volodymyr Zelensky said in a video address that the Kremlin is betting on ballistic missiles to regain momentum. They prepared this attack for several days, Zelensky said. They piled up the missiles, and of course, the danger remains even now. Ukraine's military has developed technology to take down drones, but it relies on anti-ballistic interceptors supplied by Western allies to destroy missiles. It is important to speed up supplies from our European allies and the United States, Zelensky said. Results are needed every day. The Kremlin says the Russian ballistic missile attacks on Ukrainian cities are in response to Ukraine strikes on Russia. Ukraine has used its own long-range drones to successfully target Russian oil and gas facilities, causing fuel shortages. The drones have also hit logistics centers, including Russia's largest online retailer. Ukraine has also used mid-range drones to strike Russian assets in occupied parts of Ukraine. These drone campaigns have coincided with the tenure of Mykhailo Fedorov as defense minister. He has pushed for using technology to turn the tide in Russia's war on Ukraine. Protests have raged since last week when Zelensky removed Fedorov from the defense post. Mila Timchenko held handmade cardboard signs in support of Fedorov as she and other protesters sang the national anthem outside Zelensky's office. With Fedorov, we finally had hope for victory, Timchenko says, and now they are taking this hope away. We won't win with old approaches and methods. Fedorov clashed frequently with Ukraine's old-school military chief, Oleksandr Sirsky. Zelensky says he's met with both men in recent days and has taken the protests to heart. He says he will make more decisions this week. Joanna Kakissis, NPR News, Kyiv.
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2: And this is 89.9 KCRW. I'm Danielle Chiriguayo. California's Secretary of State is giving the green light to start the signature gathering process for a proposal that would do away with its top two primary system. More than a decade ago, California voters approved a measure that allowed for the two candidates with the most votes to move into the fall election. Now, Democratic political consultant Stephen Maviglio says it's time to get rid of it. He says that having party-specific primaries will ensure that voters have choices in the general election.
3: I mean, locally here in Sacramento, we have a congressional race between two Democrats that many Republicans will have a hard time voting for either candidate. Is that fair? I don't think so.
2: Maviglio is referring to the race in the newly redrawn Congressional District 7, where Dems Doris Matsui and Mai Vang are facing off this fall. Opponents to the initiative argue that repealing the top two system could disenfranchise no-party preference voters who could lose their chance to vote in the primaries. This is KCRW News.
4: KCRW sponsors include Blue Fox Entertainment, presenting Brunello, The Gracious Visionary, a film about the life and philosophy of designer and entrepreneur Brunello Cucinelli, directed by Giuseppe Tornatore, in select theaters this Friday.
2: The UK has a new prime minister as of this morning. We have for you the details coming up after 7:30.
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1: It's Morning Edition from NPR News. I'm Leila Fadel.
2: And I'm Michelle Martin. Good morning. Democrats in Maine are close to naming a replacement for former Senate candidate Graham Plattner. The path appears clear for Troy Jackson, a former state senator with progressive politics similar to Plattner's. Party delegates will meet in less than a week at a special state convention to officially choose the nominee to face Republican Senator Susan Collins. Joining us now to tell us more about this is Kevin Miller from Maine Public. Kevin, good morning.
3: Hello, Michelle.
2: So how did Jackson emerge as the front runner?
3: Well, remember, it was only July 10th that Graham Plattner withdrew from the race amid an allegation of rape, which he denies. But under state law, the Maine Democratic Party only has until July 27th to put forward a new nominee. So this weekend was kind of the first major step in what amounts to essentially a mini primary. More than 17,000 Democrats turned out to elect the county delegates who will choose that nominee. And it became clear over the weekend that they elected a lot of delegates backing Jackson. Here he is speaking on Sunday about those delegates.
4: We earned them because hundreds and hundreds of people organized their neighbors, made the calls, had the conversations, and showed up. And that is how working people have always built power.
3: You know, and by Sunday night, his biggest rivals in the race, such as Maine Secretary of State Shana Bellows and former state CDC Director Nirav Shah, they had all dropped out.
2: Okay, so tell us a little bit more about Jackson.
3: Well, he's a fifth-generation logger from far northern Maine who got into politics more than 20 years ago after leading a group of loggers in a protest against forest landowners. He served 6 years as president of the state Senate, and he actually ran for governor in the Democratic primary just last month. But he didn't succeed, and he is staunchly pro-union and has long supported many of the populist progressive policies that were really at the heart of Graham Plattner's campaign. So we're talking about things like Medicare for all, workers' rights, and taking on the, quote, billionaire class. And like Plattner, he's also running as a really anti-establishment Democrat, which is clearly resonating with voters at the meetings, you know, folks like Lisa Malone.
5: The corporate Dems, I've been done with them for decades. Done with them. They've done nothing for me. You know, they just toe the line and keep toeing the line and making their money and lining their pockets.
3: Yeah, and many grassroots Democrats really made clear that they wanted the next nominee to continue pushing those same ideals that made Plattner so popular.
2: Okay, what's next?
3: So the hundreds of delegates meet Saturday for the nominating convention. If Jackson stays on track, and that's not certain, especially in this kind of crazy race, he would be the nominee to face Collins. She's running for a sixth term, but Democrats really think she's vulnerable. In the race for president in 2024, Kamala Harris won the state. And, you know, polls show President Trump is really unpopular, not only among Democrats, but also among the independents who make up about a third of voters in the state. Collins says her seniority in the Senate helps give power to Maine, but Democrats say she doesn't use that power to push back against Trump enough.
2: That is Kevin Miller of Maine Public. Kevin, thank you.
3: Thank you.
1: The Trump administration is limiting international student visas to 4 years. That could have big implications for college finances and innovation in this country. NPR correspondent Alyssa Nadworny is here to talk about this change. Good morning, Alyssa.
6: Good morning.
1: So what does this new rule mean for international students?
6: Well, historically, international students could remain in the States as long as they were making progress in their academic program. And starting in September, students will have a fixed time period to finish, up to 4 years. And that means if they need more time to finish their degree, which a lot of students do, you know, if they need to take a break or they get sick, if the classes they need to graduate just aren't offered, they're now going to have to apply for a formal extension and pay a fee. And universities worry this could impact programs which often take longer than 4 years, medical programs, PhDs. There's also new restrictions on switching programs and changing majors.
1: So what's behind the rule change?
6: So this is all part of the administration's broader crackdown on immigration, tackling what it says is abuse of the U.S. visa system. The Department of Homeland Security says the change will strengthen national security through regular vetting and cutting down on what it calls, quote, forever students, who they say are perpetually enrolling in courses to avoid leaving the states. Now, we don't have great numbers on this because the current student visa system allows them to do this. Jessica Vaughn leads policy at the Center for Immigration Studies, a think tank that advocates for fewer immigrants, and she thinks this change is good.
7: The government needs an opportunity to check in on what people are doing and potentially revet them or review their circumstances and make sure that they are still going to qualify to remain here.
1: How are colleges reacting?
6: Well, there's a lot of concern that this is going to make it harder for students to come and study in the U.S. International students play a big role on college campuses, both for their diversity and worldview, but also they bring in a lot of money. They don't qualify for federal aid. Many pay full tuition. I've been on campuses where 20% of the student body comes from outside the U.S. NASA, the Association of International Educators, called the move misguided and unnecessary bureaucracy. I talked with Fanta Av, the executive director and CEO of that organization, and she worries that if fewer international students come to the U.S. to get their PhD, to do research, U.S. innovation will take a big hit.
8: What is at stake is, frankly, the preeminence of American higher education. At a time when there's increased competition, we continue to shoot ourselves in the foot every single time.
6: And remember, Lily, you know, this comes after a year of cuts to university research grants, attacks on higher ed more broadly. So, yeah, it's all part of that.
1: And fall classes, they start in just over a month. Would this rule affect that?
6: This goes into effect September 15th. Most fall programs in the U.S. will have already started, so returning and first-year students will have already gotten their visas. But it is likely to affect how many future students enroll. This past academic year, we saw big declines in international student enrollment at graduate programs compared with the year before. And this is also happening when other countries, especially in Europe, are stepping up their recruiting. They're hoping to lure international students there instead of the U.S.
1: NPR's Alyssa Nadworny, thank you so much.
6: You bet.

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2: Researchers estimate that tens of thousands have died in Africa due to cuts in U.S. foreign aid. In Nigeria, life-saving drugs once funded by USAID are now much harder to access.
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2: I'm Elsa Chang. We hear from Nigerian families who have been affected on All Things Considered from NPR News.
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5: Live from NPR News in Washington, I'm Dave Mattingly. The Pentagon says a first lieutenant from Hawaii and a private from Texas are among three U.S. service members killed by Iranian attacks in the Middle East since Friday. The two were at a base in Jordan when it was hit by an Iranian missile. U.S. Central Command says American forces have hit Iranian targets for 9 consecutive nights to weaken Iran's ability to strike commercial ships in the Strait of Hormuz. Hundreds of people turned out in Texas yesterday to protest the killing of a man in Houston by U.S. Immigration and Customs Enforcement. Lorenzo Salgado Araujo was shot and killed during an ICE traffic stop in Houston. Bianca Seward with Houston Public Media has more on the demonstration.
6: Battling the brutal heat and humidity, protesters demanded changes to immigration and customs enforcement operations in Houston. Mariela Rivera said she feels helpless.
7: I'm hoping that when they see this, they think this is not something that us as Americans, a democracy, want. This isn't what we want.
6: Protest leaders say they'll continue putting pressure on local leaders with more protests planned in the coming days. For NPR News, I'm Bianca Seward in Houston.
5: Stocks on Wall Street are mixed. The Dow is down 131 points. This is NPR News from Washington. Health officials in New York City say two people have died in the latest outbreak of Legionnaires' disease. More than 70 people have been infected on Manhattan's Upper East Side. Legionnaires is a form of severe pneumonia caused by a type of bacteria found in warm, stagnant water. Christopher Nolan's The Odyssey was number one at the box office in its opening weekend. Here's NPR's Bob Mondello.
8: $124 million in North America, even more than that overseas, for a worldwide total of $264 million in ticket sales in just 3 days. Filmmaker Christopher Nolan has long championed the theatrical experience, and by making The Odyssey entirely on IMAX cameras, a Hollywood first, he's evidently given audiences a reason to leave their couches.
9: We won the war.
8: A galaxy of stars and near-unanimous critical raves clearly helped, as did exit polls.
9: Help me go home.
8: 4 out of 5 Odyssey patrons said they would definitely recommend the film to a friend. With no major movies opening next weekend, Nolan's tale of the hero of the Trojan Wars is expected to rake in roughly $500 million in its first 10 days in theaters. Bob Mondello, NPR News.
5: Areas of the Florida Panhandle and coastal Alabama are under tropical storm watches because of a tropical depression churning in the Gulf. Top sustained winds are 35 miles an hour. I'm Dave Mattingly in Washington.
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0: Ed Begley Jr. is no stranger to the stage. He's had a decades-long career in acting, and he's going to soon be starring in a new project with his daughter. It's their first together, and coming up at 7:45, we're going to hear about why it very well may be their last together. Stay close. That story coming up, 7:45.
9: This is Morning Edition from NPR News. I'm Leila Faldin.
11: And I'm Michelle Martin. Good morning. The United Kingdom has a new prime minister. Andy Burnham took over from Keir Starmer today.
12: I have just come from Buckingham Palace, where I have accepted His Majesty the King's invitation to form a government.
11: Burnham is the UK's seventh prime minister in 10 years. Let's go to NPR's Lauren Freyer in London for more. Good morning, Lauren.
13: Good morning.
11: So set the scene for us. How did this all happen today?
13: Yeah, so the day started with that infamous lectern being dragged out in front of 10 Downing Street. The outgoing Prime Minister Starmer came out holding hands with his wife, and he gave his last speech as Prime Minister. He was ousted by his own Labour Party amid dismal approval ratings, and he seemed to acknowledge that. He said he was proud of his accomplishments, but that his work is done.
14: I go with good grace. I go with a smile. And I go proud of everything that we have achieved. Thank you very much.
13: And with that, he headed to Buckingham Palace, where he tendered his resignation to King Charles. Starmer will revert to what they call a backbencher in Parliament. He said he gives his full support to his successor, Andy Burnham.
11: So tell us about Burnham.
13: Yeah, so he made his own trip to the palace today, where the king asked him to form the next government, as you heard just there. Burnham has served in Parliament before, but it was mayor of Greater Manchester, a local position where he got a national reputation. He brought economic growth to that once gritty city. He pledges to do the same nationally. His social media videos have been compared to New York Mayor Zoran Mamdani's, and polls show he is one of the most popular politicians here.
11: Have you had a chance to meet him?
13: I have not. I've put in a request for an interview, but I have been up in Manchester speaking to people who know him, including Rose Marley, who first met Burnham on the indie music scene in Manchester and then became one of his advisors. And she recalls her first impression of him.
15: The original kind of idea of, like, say, the suited Westminster kind of MP went out the window very quickly, started wearing his trainers and his T-shirts and started DJing.
13: Burnham actually used to moonlight as a DJ in Manchester. It's unclear if he will have time for that as Prime Minister now.
11: Oh, still sounds fun though, right? Okay, totally. So what does he pledge to do in terms of policy?
13: So in his first speech as Prime Minister, he pledged to build more public housing, to end rough sleeping. It's what British people call unhoused people who sleep outdoors, homelessness. He mentioned a 10-year plan for Britain, and he said he'll announce plans tomorrow to address rising costs of living. He also acknowledged that he is the latest in this sort of revolving door of prime ministers since that Brexit vote 10 years ago, and he wants to restore confidence.
12: Britain needs to show the world that we can regain our stability once again.
13: Burnham is expected to announce his cabinet ministers later today. After that, we'll get more of a sense of what they plan in terms of new laws. But he is roughly from the same politics as Starmer, same party. And so this is more of a change of personality rather than policy.
11: And what about US-UK ties? Might we see a change there?
13: So President Trump actually praised Burnham on social media last night, reacting to reports that the new prime minister may allow more North Sea oil drilling. Trump said people in Scotland's oil hub are dancing in the streets. There's no evidence of that. And Burnham has not announced anything official on oil and gas drilling. But, you know, his predecessor Starmer tried to be a Trump whisperer, but then took a pretty strong stance against the U.S. and Israeli war on Iran. And Trump turned on him. Trump administration officials have voiced support for the far right here, particularly on immigration. So managing relations with the Trump administration is definitely something Burnham will have to contend with, along with rising costs of living, slow growth, and all the other things that stymied Starmer.
11: That is NPR's Lauren Freyer in London. Lauren, thank you.
13: You're welcome.
9: Spain's win at the World Cup on Sunday was a first, the first time the men's and women's team from one country were World Cup champions at the same time. There was another first midway through the game, too. NPR culture correspondent Anastasia Siulkas was watching.
16: Usually, the World Cup is one of the most watched sporting events around the globe. Even before the final, FIFA, soccer's organizing body, had already logged 20 billion video views across digital platforms. But for the first time, FIFA took a page from American football and mounted a live concert mid-game to keep sports fans and non-fans alike entertained. And they went big, as you can hear in these clips that come courtesy of Fox. The Brazilian soccer kings Ronaldo and Ronaldinho accompanied Madonna out onto the pitch. FIFA amassed a cavalcade of top stars from six continents. Conductor Gustavo Dudamel was joined by musicians from the New York Philharmonic and the Simón Bolívar Orchestra of Venezuela for a sing-along of a now-eternal stadium anthem. They played the White Stripes, Seven Nation Army, with the Muppets Band, Dr. Teeth, and the Electric Mayhem, with Animal, of course, pounding out the drum line. One of Afrobeat's hottest stars, Burna Boy, from Nigeria, joined the queen of World Cup anthems, Shakira, for their official World Cup 2026 song, Die Die. It was a feel-good, family-friendly procession of fan favorites. There wasn't much of a through line in the spectacle, save for some broadly inspiring strokes like togetherness, unity, love. It was an 11-minute parade of celebrity cameos and references to memes from this year's Cup and other feel-good soccer moments, like a Ted Lasso reference. Justin Bieber sang his Everything Hallelujah with a few new lyrics to mark the occasion. It's the World Cup Hallelujah. The show was a vehicle for FIFA's charity arm, the FIFA Global Citizen Education Fund. The charity's goal is to raise $100 million to expand education and soccer access for children worldwide. At the end of the show, kids from Staten Island's PS22 chorus sang alongside Coldplay's Chris Martin in a riot of rainbow colors with an enormous banner emblazoned with the word love. FIFA invited fans to visit the charity's website, which asks fans to, quote, use the power of love to defeat poverty and defend the planet. In more normal times, that would be a rather apolitical goal. But at this game, which was attended by President Trump and Melania Trump, messaging about rainbows, global unity, and good sportsmanship comes with an inescapable side of politics. Anastasia Tsoukas, NPR News, New York.
9: 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America, get ready to meet America. 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
17: This is 89.9 KCRW. I'm Danielle Chiriguayo with this local news update brought to you by Toyota Motor Sales. Christopher Nolan's The Odyssey hit movie theaters across America this weekend, and the film spurred a rush to revive film projection at several L.A. theaters. Just 24 theaters in the U.S. are showing The Odyssey in that format, 8 of which are in California, and that includes the AMC at Universal CityWalk. Taylor Umpenauer is a projectionist at the century-old Alex Theater in Glendale, and he was racing overtime to overhaul the movie house's setup in 5 weeks to play the film. He told The Wrap that a resurgence in analog formats comes from people's search for connection.
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17: Nolan's adaptation of The Odyssey is the first movie to shoot entirely on IMAX 70mm film. 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
4: 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I'm Steve Chiotakis. 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
19: 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We're back, baby! We got an amazing lineup. Come out for Mark Maron, Jackie Cation, Larry Wilmore, Mary Lynn Reichkopf, Mike Falzone, and I'm your host, J.F. Harris. We're going to have more jokes than the reflecting pool has algae blooms. Sunday night in L.A. doesn't get better than this. 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
0: 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I'm Danielle Chiriguayo. A Pulitzer Prize-winning play about a daughter grieving the death of her father is coming to L.A. this weekend. It's a fundraiser for Parkinson's research, and in more ways than one, the play reflects on the real life of the cast. The stars are father and daughter Ed Begley Jr. and Hayden Begley, and as a family, they've been grappling with Ed's own health issues. KCRW's Megan Jamerson has the story.
20: In an upstairs storage room at the El Portal Theater in North Hollywood, the 76-year-old Ed Begley Jr. and his 26-year-old daughter Hayden Begley are running lines from the play called Proof. They're performing it for audiences later this week.
21: My advice, if you find yourself awake late at night, is to do some mathematics.
22: Oh, please.
21: We could do some together.
22: No.
20: Ed's career as an actor has spanned nearly 60 years with appearances in many TV shows and movies like Arrested Development and Best in Show. His father was the Oscar-winning actor Ed Begley.
21: I realize you've been through a difficult time.
22: Oh, thanks.
21: But that's no excuse. Don't be selfish. Don't be lazy.
20: In real life, Ed and Hayden are much sweeter to each other.
22: We have a really, really close relationship, me and my dad. We've always been best friends ever since I was a little girl. Wouldn't you say, Dad?
21: 100%. We've had a great relationship for 26 years so far together.
20: While Hayden and Ed have appeared in TV shows and movies together, this will be the first time on the same stage. And this one happened kind of by accident. Ed had a deposit on the El Portal Theater to put on a production of a play he wrote, but it fell through. Around the same time, Hayden was working on a scene from Proof in an acting class. The play is about a woman dealing with the memories of her father's mental decline. In real life, Hayden was thinking a lot about her own father's mortality. He was diagnosed with Parkinson's when she was 16.
22: I had no idea where he would be in 10 years. I didn't know if he would see me graduate college or, you know, get married.
20: Parkinson's disease is a nervous system disorder where people progressively lose motor control. It can also affect memory and how the brain works. When the first play fell through, Hayden brought her dad a copy of the script for Proof and suggested they put this one on instead.
22: And I said, look, just see if you, there's three scenes with the dad, but they're pretty lengthy. Just see if it's something you think you can do. And it's a beautiful part.
20: Ed read the play and appreciated the parallels with their own lives. The daughter is following in the footsteps of her father as a mathematician and doubting herself. In real life, Hayden has struggled with where she is in her acting career compared to her dad's trajectory. He told her he liked the play, but
21: I don't think I can do it. There's a reason I haven't done a play in 15 years. My instrument is not the same. My vocal instrument, et cetera, and movement, all of it's quite different.
20: Ed and Hayden decided to go ahead because it might be their last chance to act together. Ed says his symptoms are currently tolerable thanks to advances in treatment.
21: So far, so good. I'm still working in TV and films quite regularly. So I got to thank my daughter, though, for thinking of it and thinking I can do it.
20: 2 weeks before the opening, a crew built the set inside the 360-seat El Portal Theater. The proceeds from this play will benefit the Michael J. Fox Foundation, a nonprofit that's dedicated to finding a cure for Parkinson's. The director for this production is Hayden's current acting coach, Stuart Rogers.
2: I think that Ed is one of the bravest men I know. And look, it's hard for anybody to go out on stage in front of 400 people. It's even more difficult when certain things that you've taken for granted your whole life are compromised.
20: Hayden says it's been cathartic to have this project with her father.
22: Just getting to be here with my dad, this is something that I will never forget. It's just, it'll be one of the greatest memories of my life.
20: I asked Ed what it meant to hear Hayden say that.
21: It means the world when you have such a good relationship with your children as I do with all three, Nick, Amanda, and Hayden. I just feel blessed. I had a good relationship with my father, but nothing like this. We try to do as well as our parents did with us and then a little more. Go for extra credit and do better than they did.
20: He says it's even more special to do a creative project together.
21: There's nothing greater than spending this kind of time with your children doing something you both love. So how lucky am I? I'm the luckiest guy I've ever known.
20: Proof opens Thursday for 4 days at the El Portal Theater. For KCRW, I'm Megan Jamerson.
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25: From Marketplace in Washington, I'm Kimberly Adams. We're more than a week into renewed fighting between the U.S. and Iran after the ceasefire collapsed. The escalation is starting to show up at the gas pump, sending prices up to more than $4 a gallon, according to AAA. Marketplace's Nancy Marshall-Genzer has the details.
26: AAA says the national average price for a gallon of regular gas is now just over $4. That's 13 cents a gallon more than we were paying last week. The average price a year ago was $3.14 a gallon. As the U.S. continues airstrikes on Iran, Iran has been attacking ships in the Strait of Hormuz, claiming they're using unauthorized routes. Iran's Revolutionary Guard says no oil, gas, or fertilizer can go through the strait as long as the U.S. attacks continue. AAA says the price of diesel fuel is now above $5 a gallon. That's partly because Russia is banning exports of some of its refined products after Ukrainian strikes on its refineries. Russia is now trying to import diesel, adding to demand. I'm Nancy Marshall-Genzer for Marketplace.
25: Brent crude is now trading at $87.80 a barrel, and West Texas Intermediate crude is at $82.06 a barrel. Apple and Nvidia are neck and neck for the title of the world's most valuable company, not because Apple is gaining in value, but because Nvidia's stock is losing value. Investors have been selling off the chipmaker's shares as part of a broader market rethink over how much artificial intelligence-related companies should actually be worth. Marketplace's Nova Soft has more.
1: When Apple briefly overtook NVIDIA on Friday as the world's most valuable company, Daniel Newman, CEO of the tech advisory firm The Futurum Group, had a pithy response.
5: I actually tweeted something out that just had one word, and it said, dumb.
1: Because, he says, while Apple will likely keep selling lots of iPhones and make lots of money,
5: it's not anywhere close to what we expect NVIDIA to do in the future years.
1: Newman says what's happening in the markets now is that investors are growing a bit more cautious after 2 years of exuberance over AI. Darren Acemoglu of MIT, who researches the economic underpinnings of the AI boom, says caution is warranted.
6: The whole industry could have a shakeup.
1: A shakeup that would happen if profits, when and if they materialize, don't justify the enormous spending on AI, forecast at $2.5 trillion globally this year alone.
6: I don't think anybody has come up with a reasonable scenario in which in 2 or 3 years' time, we're going to see $1 trillion of revenue.
1: Meanwhile, there are questions about whether big tech firms will keep spending massively to build data centers. Daniel Newman of the Futurum Group says earnings reports this week from Alphabet, Microsoft, Meta, and others will be key.
5: Everybody's been kind of waiting for who blinks. Is any of these hyperscalers going to say, we're not going to spend what we said we're going to spend?
1: If they say that, he says, that would likely spark a further sell-off in stocks related to the AI build-out. I'm Nova Safo for Marketplace.
25: Let's do the numbers. The Dow is down 144 points. That's 0.3%. The S&P 500 is up 0.2%. And the NASDAQ is up 0.3%. The 10-year Treasury yield is up at 4.58%.
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25: The ups and downs of tech stocks are one part of the AI story, but another is the way the technology has been rapidly changing the way businesses and their employees operate over the last few years. Linda Hill is a professor at Harvard Business School. She studies how organizations navigate moments of technological change like this and advises companies on how to do it well. I recently spoke with Professor Hill at the Aspen Institute Business and Society Summit, where this was a major theme. I asked her how the companies she's studying are viewing AI and how the conversation has changed.
8: Well, I'm going to quote one leader in particular who wasn't speaking specifically about AI, but was talking to me about digital transformation. But I think now with AI, it really captures what I'm hearing. He said that leading today is like leading through a fog. What does it mean to lead when you can't see, when you have no vision? So we talk about really the leadership of AI as being a kind of leadership that requires a different mindset. It's not about pathfinding, saying, I know where we're going and I just got to figure out how to get us there, which is really, really hard. But leaders are telling me is they don't know really where we're going and they certainly don't know how they're going to get us there. So we call it wayfinding. And most leaders who like to have a vision and communicate it, inspire people to follow them, don't feel too comfortable about being in that position.
25: So what are you advising them to do?
8: I think one of the things we're advising them to do is really focus in on building a culture where people will be able to work in the new ways required to use these tools to make a difference to customers and other stakeholders. So that's about building the capabilities in your organization that people need to be able to embrace a new technology. And there really are three. Can your organization collaborate? And can your organization experiment and learn? Now, many organizations are quite siloed and not so good at collaboration, but everyone tells us to use these tools correctly. You must be able to collaborate across an organization because it's horizontal work that needs to be done, not vertical work, if you're really going to use these tools to change your enterprise.
25: What are some of the biggest mistakes you see organizations and leaders making as they try to bring these tools into their organizations?
8: One of the biggest mistakes, and they're not making it quite as much, is many leaders first thought of this AI as a technology, and it was about how do we get this technology to work. They now understand it's really about people and cultural transformation. So they are moving towards thinking about what's the experience of our employee or our employees using these technologies. And the experiences vary, as we just talked about. And they need to be bridgers. So as one of the leaders described to us, he needs to be a bridger to close the gap between those people who are more excited and those people who are quite terrified. Because what you really want people to be is maybe curious, but cautious.
10: Linda Hill is a professor of business administration at the Harvard Business School. Thank you so much for sharing your expertise.
8: Thank you for having me.
25: We've got more coverage of AI and its impact on the economy. 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
12: Good morning. Three U.S. service members have been killed since Friday. Iran and the U.S. have been attacking each other for more than a week. Are we back to all-out war? It's Morning Edition from NPR News. Spain beat Argentina to win this year's World Cup, denying Lionel Messi another championship. I'm Michelle Martin.
9: And I'm Leila Fadel. The team set a World Cup record, only giving up one goal across all of its matches. Also, a school in Alabama is helping more men find careers in nursing. And how a con man turned jailhouse snitch helped put someone on death row who may have had nothing to do with the crime he was convicted of. It's Monday, July 20th. On this day in 1968, the first Special Olympics began in Chicago. The news is next.
13: Live from NPR News in Washington, I'm Libby Casey. The U.S. House has just one more week of work in Washington before lawmakers head home for the August recess. And in 4 months, they'll face voters at the polls. NPR's Eric McDaniel says Republicans are thinking about what message they'll take home.
14: President Trump is again escalating his war with Iran. More American troops have died. Gas prices as of this morning are again over $4, according to AAA. And polling shows the cost of living and affordability are Americans' chief concerns. And that's the context that Republicans have with maybe a two-vote margin in the House when they're hoping to take votes on the president's priorities before they head home to sell their record to constituents in hopes of getting reelected this fall.
13: On House Speaker Mike Johnson's agenda, increasing defense spending and President Trump's election integrity bill, which would tighten voter ID laws. There's also a bill in play that would ban stock trading for lawmakers and a proposal to extend government funding through the November election. Secretary of State Marco Rubio calls Cuba the leading sponsor of radical leftism in the United States, and he's naming organizations that he says have been working with Cuban intelligence. NPR's Michelle Kellerman reports.
15: Just days after Secretary Rubio hosted a conference on what he describes as a resurgence of left-wing political violence, he's issuing a 70-page report detailing what he sees as Cuba's history of an ideological battle against the United States starting in the 1960s. He says Cuba's, quote, Marxist project not only survived the collapse of the Soviet Union, but thrived. And he calls Havana the ideological capital of the modern radical left. Rubio's parents were born in Cuba, but fled to the U.S. before the revolution. Rubio began his political career in Florida and was known for his tough stand against Cuba's communist government. Michelle Kellerman, NPR News, the State Department.
13: A Mississippi teenager whose body was found after a July 4th boat trip will be remembered today at a memorial service. Nolan Wells' family and civil rights leaders are calling for justice as they search for answers about how he died. NPR's Kristen Wright reports.
2: Nolan Wells' family and friends and members of his community are gathering at a church in the 18-year-old's hometown of Ocean Springs, Mississippi. The Reverend Al Sharpton is delivering the eulogy, and the family's attorney, Benjamin Crump, is issuing a call to justice. Wells' death has drawn national attention and demands for a fair investigation. The case has renewed longstanding questions about race and policing in the Deep South. The black teenager went on a boating trip to an island with a group of high school friends that are white, but didn't return with them. His body was found 2 days later off the coast. The family has arranged an independent autopsy. Kristen Wright, NPR News.
13: The United Kingdom has a new prime minister in Andy Burnham. He replaces Keir Starmer. Both are from the center-left Labour Party. It's NPR.
17: It's 8:04 and you're listening to 89.9 KCRW. I'm Danielle Chiriguayo. Good morning. Governor Gavin Newsom is refuting President Donald Trump's claims that thousands of non-citizens are registered to vote in California. The president made the allegation and others last week in a primetime address, during which he revived falsehoods around voter fraud and interference during the 2020 election. The president says that his administration has notified California, Pennsylvania, New Jersey, and Nevada that they say, well, that there are more than 250,000 non-citizens on their voter rolls between them. But Governor Newsom says he has no idea where that claim came from.
4: It's make-believe. He wants to rig the election in 2026. He knows he's going to lose. He needs to rig the election before one vote was cast. That's what that whole thing was about.
17: State Attorney General Rob Bonta echoed the governor's concerns, asserting that the president could be laying the groundwork to claim there was fraud in the 2026 midterms. Meanwhile, California's Secretary of State is giving the green light to start the signature gathering process for a proposal that could do away with its top two primary system. More than a decade ago, California voters approved a measure that allowed for the top two candidates, the candidates with the most votes, to move into the fall election. Now, Democratic political consultant Stephen Meviglio says it's time to get rid of it. He says having party-specific primaries will ensure voters have choices in the general election.
16: I mean, locally here in Sacramento, we have a congressional race between two Democrats that many Republicans will have a hard time voting for either candidate. Is that fair? I don't think so.
17: Meviglio was referring to the race in the newly redrawn Congressional District 7, where Democrats Doris Matsui and Mai Vang are facing off this fall. Opponents to the initiative argue that repealing the top two system could disenfranchise no party preference voters who could lose their chance to vote in the primaries. And a part of the Sunset Strip is still closed this morning as crews work to fill a massive sinkhole and fix a pipe that sent millions of gallons of water through the streets of West Hollywood last week. The L.A. Department of Water and Power says some of the rivets that connected sections of the pipe failed, creating a hole in the line. The utility company says it is working around the clock on what's expected to be a lengthy recovery process. Interim General Manager David Hansen told Fox 11 that crews cut out about 25 feet of the century-old pipe and welded on a new line over the weekend.
18: As long as there's no additional leaks, we could start to add backfill and start to fill this hole. We'll have to come back at a later time and do permanent repairs to the standards of the city, because as you know, we're outside of the city of Los Angeles.
17: Sunset Boulevard remains closed between Sherbourne Drive and San Vicente Boulevard, and it is still unclear when repairs will be completed or when the street will fully reopen. 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
9: It's Morning Edition from NPR News. I'm Leila Fadel.
19: And I'm Michelle Martin. Good morning. The U.S. military carried out a wave of strikes in Iran over the weekend, the ninth consecutive day of bombing.
9: In a few minutes, we'll ask former President Biden's National Security Advisor Jake Sullivan what it will take for both sides to return to the negotiating table. But first, we have more details on the U.S. soldiers killed over the weekend.
19: NPR's Jane Arraf is with us now from Amman, Jordan. Jane, good morning.
21: Good morning.
19: It sounds like a weekend of heavy strikes, and we also had news of another U.S. casualty. What is Central Command saying about this?
3: CENTCOM says a U.S. service member was killed in a controlled detonation of an Iranian drone in the Iraqi Kurdistan region. Those detonations are when explosive experts try to disable explosives by deliberately detonating them in safe areas. It seems as if that one went wrong. The U.S. pulled out of the rest of Iraq, but it maintains a major presence in the Iraqi Kurdistan region, which has been quite heavily hit by Iranian and Iran-backed militia attacks. The U.S. military also identified two service members who were killed last week in Jordan. It says they were First Lieutenant Tyler James Feehan, who is 25, of Ewa Beach, Hawaii, and Private Isabella Gonzalez, who is 19, of Carrollton, Texas. They were killed in an Iranian missile attack on an airbase in Jordan. CENTCOM says, too, that it found unidentified remains at the base in Jordan. It's not saying whether that was a service member reported missing after that Iranian missile attack that killed the two service members.
19: I understand that there are also many, many wounded as well. What is happening in Iran today?
3: Well, Iran has been reporting continuing attacks overnight. The U.S. last week attacked Iranian infrastructure, including bridges and electricity installations, most of them in a province that overlooks the Strait of Hormuz. Iran said it would respond with attacks in kind. And Michelle, it's been hitting electrical infrastructure and water desalinization plants in Kuwait. It's also been targeting Bahrain, where the U.S. Fifth Fleet is based.
19: And a lot of this is about keeping control of the Strait of Hormuz, that major oil shipping channel. It's about keeping that channel open. What is the latest on that?
3: Iran says it disabled two tankers that were trying to pass through the strait without its permission. That couldn't be immediately verified, although the British military reported seeing a tanker on fire. Iran has vowed that, quote, not a drop of oil will pass through that strait while the U.S. is attacking, and oil prices are up again this morning.
19: Let's get back to Jordan, where you are. What is happening there, and remind us of why Jordan is involved in this?
3: Well, Jordan really doesn't want to be involved. It's a small and vulnerable country, but it's also the security partner of the U.S. here, and it has a peace treaty with neighboring Israel, so it's become a frequent target. There's a large military presence here, U.S. military presence at bases, but most Jordanians don't see them. They're extremely unpopular here. On Sunday, the U.S. Embassy issued a warning saying there were threats against Aqaba, a tourist resort. The Jordanian government said there were no threats, but a short while later, Iranian missiles and drones targeted the airport. That airport was operating again normally today.
19: That is NPR's Jane Arraf and Aman Jordan. Jane, thank you.
3: Thank you.
9: Let's hear now from former President Biden's national security advisor, Jake Sullivan. He helped negotiate the 2015 Iran nuclear deal during the Obama administration. Jake, good morning and welcome back to the program.
7: Good morning. Thanks for having me.
9: So as we heard from our correspondent, three U.S. service members have been killed since Friday. The U.S. has been striking Iran for 9 straight days. Both sides have hit civilian infrastructure. Traffic in the Strait of Hormuz has slowed to a crawl. Does all this escalation feel different from what we've seen before?
7: Well, it feels different in that the costs are compounding. More American deaths, more pain at the pump, a more loss of American credibility globally. But it feels very much like Groundhog Day in another way, which is that the United States every day is striking more targets in Iran in hopes that it produces a different outcome than we've seen over the course of the past few months. And the answer now is the same as it's been since this war started, which is to get to the negotiating table and try to negotiate a durable outcome to this war, because we're just not going to bomb Iran into surrendering. And therefore, I think diplomacy is the vital next step, and I would like to see the administration put more muscle into trying to produce a diplomatic outcome.
9: But that seems to be what the U.S. is trying to do. I mean, when we last spoke, you said neither side wants to go back to full-scale war. Now we're here. You said both sides have incentives to keep talking. Have those incentives shifted? Are they just planning to keep going?
7: Well, it's interesting because I do think it remains the case that both sides are trying to place a lid on how much escalation they embrace. I still think they are trying to avoid a descent into full-scale hostilities where every target on each side is up for grabs. Both sides are trying to calibrate their strikes, at least to a certain extent. Could that change over the coming days? It's possible, because anytime you're in an escalation environment like this, a mistake or a miscalculation can lead to full-on war, total war.
9: I mean, if this isn't full-scale war, what is?
7: Well, for example, if Iran decided that they were going to start directly striking energy facilities in the mm-hmm. Gulf, taking more oil offline, trying to hit the pipeline that is crossing Saudi Arabia and still bringing a lot of oil to the market. If the United States expanded its target set in Iran to hit a much wider range of civilian facilities than they've already hit. Right now, you look at the number of sorties per day and the types of targets being hit, and both sides are trying to signal to the other, we still want to find an off-ramp if possible. And we heard some of those signals just last night, both from Secretary of State Marco Rubio and from the Iranian foreign minister. The challenge is that it doesn't seem like the U.S. has put together the type of diplomacy or negotiating team to really get serious about trying to generate an outcome, something more than just a slapdash two-page memorandum of understanding that fell apart on first contact with reality. Mm-hmm. They've really got to invest in the diplomacy at this point, in my view.
9: President Trump spoke to reporters on the tarmac on his way back from the World Cup final and talked about Iran. Let's hear what he had to say.
5: They've got some missiles. They've got some drones. They've got some manufacturing ability, not much. We control the strait. They don't control anything. So we'll see what happens, but we hit them very hard again tonight.
9: The president seems to be saying the U.S. has the upper hand in every way. In your view, does that match reality?
7: It really doesn't match reality. From the start of the war, the focus of the U.S. in its success narrative has been how many missiles have we taken out, how many facilities have we hit, and Iran's focus has been, do we continue to control the Strait of Hormuz? And even just over the last 24 hours, as your report indicated, Iran has been able to strike vessels trying to move through a route that it has not approved through the Strait of Hormuz, showing that it can continue to hold ships at risk there. So we're not going to, in my view, bomb or blockade Iran into complete submission here. We need to convert the pressure that we've created into diplomacy. And in this, Iran has a lot of leverage that it did not have before this war started. But the U.S. obviously has some leverage too. That's what has to lead to a diplomatic outcome that could stick. That's what failed a few weeks ago, and that's what we have to get back to.
9: And the leverage being its control over the Strait of Hormuz.
7: Its control over the Strait of Hormuz is the primary card that it can play today that theoretically it always had, but now it has proved in actuality it can put down on the table in a way that stops, to a substantial extent, traffic flowing to the global market. It also has leverage in that it can strike American bases and Gulf countries as well. It still has not been completely taken off the battlefield when it comes to missile and drone capability that can cause harm. Even the tragic deaths of American service members over the weekend, people who put their lives on the line for this country.
9: That preliminary agreement with the U.S. had a lot of benefits for Iran. I mean, critics would say too many benefits. There may have been a financial windfall for Iran. It was allowed to export oil. It was poised to receive frozen assets and a reconstruction fund. I mean, why would Iran continue to escalate and give up those economic incentives and return to fighting?
7: I think what happened

0: KCRW sponsors include Blue Fox Entertainment, presenting Brunello, The Gracious Visionary, a film about the life and philosophy of designer and entrepreneur Brunello Cucinelli, directed by Giuseppe Tornatore, in select theaters this Friday.
1: Is greater clarity about what exactly the nature of traffic through the strait will look like. And here I do think that economic sanctions relief, combined with an end to the fighting, could generate enough incentive for Iran to come to the table in a serious way. But make no mistake, because Trump launched this war, Iran is going to emerge from it with more control over the strait than it came into it with, and that is the wages of launching a war that, from my perspective and many others, should not have been launched in the first place.
2: What would it take? I mean, this at the center of this are people's lives, people being displaced, thousands of Iranians killed, U.S. service members being killed with no clear strategy on how it ends. I mean, what would it take for the two sides to return to negotiations?
1: So from my perspective, both sides do still have an incentive to try to end this before it just slides into a total forever war. I think both sides want to avoid that. What it's going to take that we haven't seen yet is a true, serious diplomatic effort with professionals on both sides negotiating a real document rather than having this kind of slapdash thing that we saw before, because as we could see, that couldn't stick.
2: Jake Sullivan served as President Biden's national security advisor and helped to negotiate the 2015 Iran nuclear deal. Thank you for your time and your insights.
1: Thanks for having me.
2: This is NPR News.
3: And this is 89.9 KCRW. I'm Danielle Chiriguayam. A new slate of year-round community and cultural events is coming to MacArthur Park starting this fall. The year-round programming will include free live concerts, art exhibits, and education, and entertainment industry workshops and community festivals. It's all part of the city's effort to revitalize the space. L.A. City Councilwoman Anisis Hernandez, who represents the area, says the effort will turn MacArthur Park into a gathering place for both families and neighbors. And Marvel Comics says it's moving its headquarters from New York City to Burbank next summer. Marvel has been based in New York since 1939, and the company says the decision will bring its creative teams closer, since Marvel Studios and its corporate parent, the Walt Disney Company, both have studios in Burbank. Company leaders say the move will allow creative teams to collaborate, brainstorm, and build on each other's strengths. This is KCRW News.
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3: In a stunning 1-0 victory, Spain won the World Cup yesterday over powerhouse Argentina. We're going to have the details for you, that game, this summer of soccer, coming up after 8:30.
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6: 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I'm Michelle Martin.
2: And I'm Leila Fadel. Journalist Pamela Koloff has long been fascinated by the role of jailhouse snitches in wrongful capital convictions.
7: The National Registry of Exonerations has logged that 25% of death penalty exonerations

0: convictions had a jailhouse informant whose testimony contributed to that wrongful conviction.
1: These informants are also accused of crimes, so they trade alleged confessions from other accused people in jail to get leniency or to get out from under the charges against them. So when Koloff, who's covered wrongful convictions for decades, got an email about a man on death row in Florida named James Daly, she almost didn't take it up.
0: But there was a throwaway line at the end of her email about how the star witness in her client's case had been a former police officer turned career con artist turned jailhouse snitch. And that caught my attention.
1: That man was Paul Skalnick. And her book, Catch the Devil, tells Skalnick's story and the story of Daly, who is still sitting on death row in Florida.
0: Nobody until I encountered Paul Skalnick had the sort of outrageous type of story that I thought readers would find really engaging.
1: Now, he's the central witness in James Daly's death row case. Tell us about your many interviews with Paul Skalnick.
0: I hoped that with his cooperation, I could tell the real inside story of how he had done this, both in Jim Daly's case and in upwards of 40 different cases. I went to see him in federal prison in Dallas in 2018, and he told me everything that I wanted to hear, and I was elated by this. And so he strung me along enough before I realized, oh, he's not going to tell me anything.
1: Wow.
0: And I'm going to have to piece this together myself.
1: Tell me about James Daly.
0: He came of age in the 50s and 60s. He went to Vietnam and he arrived at the height of the Tet Offensive in 1968. That broke open something in him that really could never be put back together. So he descended into quite severe alcoholism and fell in with a group of people. One of them was a man named Jack Piercy, who ultimately was connected to this crime that Jim now sits on death row for.
1: What is the role of Paul Skalnick in his case?
0: Both Jack Piercy and Jim Daly were arrested for the murder of a 14-year-old girl in 1985, and all available evidence points to Jack Piercy, but he pinned this on Jim Daly. The only eyewitness, quote unquote, to Jim committing this crime was Jack Piercy, who was the lead suspect in the case. And so after Jack Piercy got a life sentence rather than death, Jim was up next. Investigators went to great lengths to find a snitch to testify against Jim. And that's where Skalnick stepped in and then delivered this incendiary testimony on the stand.
1: Now, you report out what seems to conclude that there is a real possibility he had nothing to do with this crime.
0: That's correct.
1: What does his case say about the larger criminal justice system?
0: What you see in Jim's case is that the system is designed, unfortunately, to compound error. They don't look forward necessarily at new evidence or scientific innovations with forensic science or things like that. The jury verdict is sacrosanct, and there are important reasons for that, but it means that once someone like Paul Skalnick gives sworn testimony that a prosecutor has sponsored and has said is credible, and a jury has heard it and has rendered a verdict, it is almost impossible to undo that testimony. There's a conviction on the books, but is it the right conviction?
1: Does he have a death warrant right now?
0: He does not. He's 80 years old right now. But I think one thing just to add, sometimes when prosecutors are so focused on winning a conviction that they forget some of the other people, the collateral damage of that. There are teenage girls who Paul Skalnick abused as his crimes escalated. One in particular was a 12-year-old girl who went to police officers and told them what happened. Mm-hmm. And that 12-year-old girl's case was swept under the rug And that was because he had become too valuable of a source to them. One of the most powerful things that happened while reporting this book was going back and finding those women and telling them that I had found the police reports, that I believed them, that there were witness statements in here, that these were prosecutable cases. And that meant so much to them.
1: He spent years reporting this out meticulously, poring over documents, speaking to anybody that you could. And now this book is out in the world. Why was it so important to tell this particular story?
0: Jailhouse informants are a feature, not a bug, of our criminal justice system. And what will it take to make people understand that when you have people who are in prison, who have the implicit understanding, even if it's never said by an investigator or a prosecutor, that if they give helpful testimony at trial, that they could get a sentence reduction or even freedom? This is what we call incentivized testimony. How is it possible that that is testimony that prosecutors are putting on the stand and making look credible, especially we know in death penalty cases?
1: Pamela Koloff is a reporter at ProPublica and a staff writer at the New York Times Magazine. She is the author of Catch the Devil, a true story of murder, deception, and injustice on the Gulf Coast. Thank you so much and congratulations on your book.
0: Thank you so much for having me.
1: Paul Skolnick died in a Texas nursing home in 2020. This is NPR News.
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4: Live from NPR News, I'm Lakshmi Singh. It's been nearly 5 months since the U.S. and Israel went to war with Iran. The conflict has claimed the lives of 17 U.S. service members, including 3 lives since Friday, 2 in Jordan and 1 in Iraq. The Iranian government says the war has killed at least 3,000 of its citizens, many of them civilians. We spoke with former U.S. National Security Advisor Jake Sullivan about the prospects for negotiating peace if the attacks are escalating.
5: I do think it remains the case that both sides are trying to place a lid on how much escalation they embrace. I still think they are trying to avoid a descent into full-scale hostilities where every target on each side is up for grabs. Both sides are trying to calibrate their strikes at least to a certain extent.
4: Meanwhile, gas prices keep going up. AAA says on average people are once again paying more than $4 for a gallon of regular gasoline. Andy Burnham's made his first address today as Prime Minister of Britain.
6: I am ready. Ready to lead and to build on the foundation laid by one person more than any other.
4: He says he will build on the work done under former Prime Minister Keir Starmer, who stepped down as the public's trust in him eroded. You're listening to NPR News. Second Lady Usha Vance and Vice President J.D. Vance welcomed a baby boy yesterday, first child to be born to a sitting vice president in more than 150 years. Yesterday's World Cup final game between Spain and Argentina had a new element. For the first time, it featured a halftime show. NPR's Anastasia Siulkas was watching the concert even more closely than the nail-biting game.
7: The show opened with Brazilian soccer kings Ronaldo and Ronaldinho accompanying Madonna out onto the pitch. She reprised one of her biggest hits, the feel-good anthem Music. But she was also referencing her new album, Confessions 2, which just topped the Billboard 200. FIFA amassed a cavalcade of top stars from six continents for the occasion, including BTS, Coldplay, Shakira, Burna Boy, and Justin Bieber. Conductor Gustavo Dudamel and musicians from the New York Philharmonic and the Simon Bolivar Orchestra of Venezuela played the White Stripes' Seven Nation Army, with the Muppets band Dr. Teeth and the Electric Mayhem. Of course, Animal pounded out the drumline. Anastasia Tsoukas, NPR News, New York.
4: The Toronto International Film Festival has revealed more than 60 films that will play in September from the 10th through the 20th. They include world premieres for the drama about the making of Rocky, as well as Chris Rock's drama Misty Green, among others. I'm Lakshmi Singh, NPR News.
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9: Researchers estimate that tens of thousands have died in Africa due to cuts in U.S. foreign aid. In Nigeria, life-saving drugs once funded by USAID are now much harder to access.
10: It started like a normal sickness. 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
9: I'm Elsa Chang. We hear from Nigerian families who have been affected on All Things Considered from NPR News.
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8: 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Well, at grocery stores, avocado oil is a hot commodity right now, and consumers are willing to put up a couple of bucks, are willing to pay a premium for that avocado oil. But according to some new research, some products are actually containing other cheaper oils and not that avocado oil. The details coming up at 8:45.
1: It's Morning Edition from NPR News. I'm Leila Fadel.
12: And I'm Michelle Martin. Good morning. Spain are World Cup champions once again. Spain defeated Argentina 1-0 in New Jersey to claim their second title. NPR's Jasmine Garst was at the game and is with us now to tell us more about it. Good morning.
13: Good morning.
12: Okay, you watched so many matches this World Cup. Was this what you were expecting for this final one?
13: I'm going to be totally honest with you here. It was a little bit of a very slow sizzle between these two powerhouses. You know, there's that saying, when an unstoppable force meets an immovable object. Argentina's notoriously intense attack was stymied over and over and over again by Spain's impenetrable defense. It was a rowdy game. There were several yellow cards. Argentina player Enzo Fernandez got a red card. He left Argentina playing with just 10 men. The game went into 30 minutes of extra time, and by the end, Spain had dominated completely. They made 20 shots on goal compared to just 2 by Argentina, and one of those shots was the game winner. Spain's Fernan Torres made a goal at the minute 106. Overall, I would say Spain was the better team, but Argentina really made them work for it.
12: You know, Argentina came in with so much hype. They're defending champion. They've won World Cup 3 times. They were runner-up 3 times. Why do you think they fell short this time?
13: I think Spain was just better. And, you know, listen, let's face it. Argentina had a tough go during the knockout games of this tournament. After the game, Argentina's coach, Lionel Scaloni, was asked what's next for him. He got really emotional.
14: Sobre todo... volver a resetearse, volver a formar un grupo como este, que difícilmente se vuelve a formar. Y me duele el alma. Lo siento.
13: He said forming another group like this would be hard to recreate. And he says it just hurts his soul. And then he apologized and left the news conference in tears.
12: I have to say, though, Argentina provided some thriller moments with at least come from behind victories, even if they didn't dominate throughout. Anyway, it was exciting. Okay, tell us about Spain and this winning squad.
13: Well, you know, Spain hasn't been as showy as other teams. They've been playing like this quiet, relentless tournament. They only gave up one goal across all their eight matches. That set a World Cup record and is a testament to just how solid that defense was. Here's Spanish coach Luis de la Fuente about what he told his players right before kickoff.
15: Ha habido una frase que hemos dicho. Señores, tenemos una cita con la historia. Vamos a llegar los primeros.
13: He said, there is a phrase we've used. Gentlemen, we have a date with history. Let's be the first to arrive. I think Spain's story is really one of, you know, mind your own business. By that, I mean, don't be too flashy. Just do good work quietly, and it's going to pay off.
12: You know, if you follow the post-game analysis, a lot of the discussion was about how Spain has really managed to turn into a global force on the soccer field. Say more about that.
13: Well, yeah, I mean, not only is the men's team now ranked number one, also they're joining the Spanish women, who are also ranked number one and are the defending World Cup champions. This is the first time a country has held both titles simultaneously.
12: Okay, Jasmine, just give us a couple words about the Argentine superstar Lionel Messi. You followed him for years. What's next for him?
13: He's hinted that he's going to be retiring. I mean, by the next World Cup, Messi's going to be 43, and soccer, that's getting up there. But Messi remains one of the greatest players in the world. Who knows? Maybe now he goes on to coach.
12: That is NPR's Jasmine Garst in New York. Jasmine, thank you.
13: Thanks for having me.
1: Since the days of Florence Nightingale, the founder of modern nursing, the profession has been seen as women's work. But as male-dominated industries like manufacturing decline, nursing has emerged as a stable career choice for all. NPR's Andrea Hsu reports.
16: When Hatem Nasser went off to college at the University of Alabama at Birmingham, his family wanted him to study computer science. He decided to give it a shot.
17: Okay, I'll try it. I absolutely hated it.
16: He thought about switching to physical therapy.
17: I knew I was like more like hands-on. I wanted to help people.
16: And then one of his friends said he wanted to become a doctor. Nasser ruled that out pretty quickly, thinking about how long it would take.
17: Like how many years I have to go to school, stuff like that. I was like, I don't want to waste my life doing that much school.
16: But nursing? Now that sounded promising. Jobs are plentiful, and they pay well. The national median wage for registered nurses tops $90,000 a year. Most of all, Nasser says, the work appealed to him.
17: Just being very caring and like advocating the best as possible for a patient, because that's when they're at their lowest.
16: Now, nursing is an overwhelmingly female occupation due to stereotypes that nursing isn't manly or that men lack qualities like compassion and patience. Across the country, only about 1 in 8 nurses are men. But their share has risen slowly thanks to ongoing efforts by schools like this one. At the University of Alabama at Birmingham, about 1 in 6 nursing students are men. Professor Curry Bordelon, who's also president-elect of the American Association for Men in Nursing, has worked his whole career to set a new narrative around nursing.
18: It's a profession, it's open to all, and it's a long-term career opportunity.
16: A job in nursing, he says, can provide stability and predictability, qualities that are hard to come by these days. It's what drew Chris Jones in. He grew up in a small town south of Birmingham and was the first in his family to go to college.
19: Part of the reason that I became a nurse is I just wanted to ensure that I was going to be able to take care of myself. And if I wanted to start a family one day, too, that I could do that as well.
16: Jones grew up around a lot of nurses, but he says nursing isn't generally marketed to men as an option. It's not a conversation boys have when they're young.
19: They're not shown that it's an opportunity to them. The career figures, if nursing's going to be represented, it's usually probably going to be a female.
16: Now he's happy to represent. He got his baccalaureate degree in nursing 3 years ago. He then worked in the cardiothoracic ICU and rose to become an assistant nurse manager. Now he's working toward a master's in nursing and an MBA here at the University of Alabama at Birmingham.
19: UAB pays for you to go back to school. It's free.
16: Ethan Stenson also chose nursing his freshman year of college because of the job security. His aunt's a nurse, so he says no one in his family questioned the choice.
20: I'm sure my family's just glad I'm in college still and not doing something else.
16: This last semester, he's been doing a preceptorship, kind of like a specialized internship in a hospital psych unit.
20: So it's more of a kind of dangerous unit physically. And I feel like me working some of the more dangerous patients, they kind of calm down just from me being there.
16: He graduates next month and already has a job lined up in that same unit.
20: I feel like it's really easy to get a psych job if you're a nurse. They're really hunting people all the time.
16: Hatem Nasser, the guy who started out in computer science, well, he's also about to graduate. He's accepted a job in the heart and lung transplant ICU. He says it's great being in demand.
17: I know, like, engineers-wise, like, I have a brother that it takes a little longer for them to find a job. So we're grateful for it.
16: And their families are grateful, too. Andrea Hsu, NPR News, Birmingham.
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8: And this is 89.9 KCRW. I'm Danielle Chiriguayo. Nearly a month after the Lineage Logistics warehouse fire was put out in Boyle Heights, a rotten stench still covers the neighborhood. Lineage has removed more than 3.5 million pounds of waste from the cold storage facility so far. KCRW's Zohan Malik reports that the odor is making life harder for those nearby.
21: The vast majority of the 85 million pounds of mostly food waste remains baking in Lineage Logistics' charred warehouse. The result is a thick odor of decay. Lourdes Segoviano lives less than a block away. She says the stench is worsening her health.
22: Like, you literally cannot sleep because it's so foul. Like, it smells. Like, the moment you smell it, my stomach, like, starts to hurt. Like, I get headaches.
21: Air regulators received more than 700 odor complaints from residents just last week. Nearby businesses are also contending with the odor. Brian Regis is a manager at a shop near the warehouse.
23: The stench gets really bad, so it's a lot slower. The smoke in the first couple of days did affect the shop in the back. A lot of clients didn't want to come.
21: Mayor Karen Bass promised to clean up by mid-August. Meanwhile, the Daily Journal reports 3 class action lawsuits have been filed so far.
8: That was KCRW's Zoha Malik, and you are listening to KCRW News.
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8: 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We're looking at highs in the upper 70s and 80s in central LA, a little higher, 80s, mid-90s in the valleys.
1: 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I'm Leila Fadel.
12: And I'm Michelle Martin. Good morning. Avocado oil is having a moment. Consumers are often paying extra for it and products made with it because they think avocado oil is healthier than other oils. A new study looked into how much avocado oil is really in packaged foods that have it on the label. NPR's Maria Godoy reports.
25: Browse the aisles of the grocery store and you'll find chips, salad dressings, and mayonnaise all boasting that they're made with avocado oil. But when Selena Wong noticed this trend, she was puzzled.
26: I didn't think we have this much avocado oil to go around. So I became curious about the purity of them.
25: Wong is a food science professor at UC Davis and an expert on cooking oils. To find out if these products really contained what they said, she and her colleagues bought a slew of them and extracted their oil. While these foods listed avocado oil as the only oil used, chemical analysis revealed a different story.
26: Out of the 54 avocado oil products, 89% were inconsistent with authentic avocado oil.
25: In other words, they showed signs of being adulterated with other cheaper oils like soybean oil. One sample appeared to have basically no avocado oil in it. For comparison's sake, the researchers also tested 20 different packaged foods made with olive oil, and only one appeared to show signs of adulteration.
26: So this is largely an avocado oil product problem.
25: Wong says the findings, which appear in the journal Applied Food Research, were disappointing but not surprising. Her previous research has found that the vast majority of commercially bottled avocado oils were either no longer fresh or they were adulterated with other oils. Wong says that's disheartening because avocado oil products are often significantly more expensive than those made with olive oil and other vegetable oils.
26: If you're buying avocado oil products, it's very likely that you're not getting what you're paying for.
25: Sarah Berry is a professor of nutrition at King's College London. She notes that in recent years, avocado oil has grown in popularity because it's seen as a healthier alternative to seed oils. She says while avocado oil is indeed a healthy choice,
0: where I struggle is the health halo that it's been given.
25: She says that while there's plenty of research showing the health benefits of eating whole avocados, there's really not a lot of direct evidence on avocado oil. On the other hand,
0: we have decades of data showing that extra virgin olive oil is healthy. We have decades of data showing that most seed oils are healthy, whether it's canola oil, sunflower seed oil, or soybean oil.
25: Given all that, Berry says it's hard for her to justify paying a markup for products made with avocado oil. One big reason for that premium price is that avocados are expensive to begin with, and they don't yield a whole lot of oil, says Wayne Adams. He's CEO of the Adams Group, which refines avocado oil in the U.S. and sells it under the brand name Mary Ann's. Meanwhile, he says seed oils are so much cheaper.
3: You just find people that look at the economic difference and they just see the incentive to adulterate.
25: He'd like to see more regulatory action on the issue of adulterated oil in the industry. Ultimately, he says, that would help his business not get undercut by cheaters and help consumers too. Maria Godoy, NPR News.
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6: Well, we are more than halfway through July, and I just can't believe it. 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
12: This is Morning Edition from NPR News. I'm Michelle Martin.
1: And I'm Leila Faldin. Authorities in the UK are trying to extradite the influencer Andrew Tate and his brother from the US. The brothers are accused of rape and sex trafficking. They were arrested in Florida on Saturday. NPR's Robbie Griffiths reports from London.
5: Andrew and Tristan Tate were arrested by US marshals in Miami, but it was British police who announced the news.
9: I can now confirm that officers from the United States have arrested both Andrew and Tristan Tate in relation to this matter, and they are being detained pending ongoing legal proceedings.
5: That was Karina Thomas, Assistant Chief Constable of Bedfordshire Police in England. The Tate brothers are now facing a total of 59 charges. They are both charged with multiple counts of rape and sex trafficking, while Andrew is also facing charges involving indecent images of a child. British authorities say there are a total of 7 alleged victims, and that the brothers' alleged crimes in the UK took place from 2010 to 2017. Both Andrew and Tristan Tate have previously denied any criminal charges. Over the weekend, their lawyer said on social media that it was, quote, a political hit ordered by a dying empire. Andrew Tate has more than 10 million followers on X. He's a popular influencer in the manosphere, making videos that have prompted widespread accusations of sexism. Here he is in 2022, talking on the Valuetainment podcast.
13: I am responsible for the emotional security and for the physical security and the fiscal responsibility, the fiscal security of any woman I'm with. And by extension, I have a degree of authority over her to make sure that we, as a couple, proceed and progress in the best possible way.
5: Andrew, who is 39, and his 38-year-old brother Tristan are dual British-US citizens. They were born in America, but moved to England as children. Andrew Tate was previously a champion kickboxer and reality TV star, who also set up a webcam-based adult entertainment business in the UK with his brother. Around a decade ago, the Tate brothers moved to Romania. In 2023, Romanian prosecutors filed a criminal indictment against them, including accusations of rape, human trafficking, and forcing women to take part in pornography. That case is ongoing. The brothers spent several months under house arrest in Romania, but last year were allowed to travel to the United States. They are expected to appear before a magistrate judge in Miami later today, before a district judge considers whether they meet the conditions for UK extradition. Robbie Griffiths, NPR News, London.
12: Now to Pakistan, where a train line is changing the lives of the women who ride it. The train is the Orange Metro Line in Lahore, Pakistan's second largest city.
14: The train is arriving. Please avoid running towards the platform and train doors and stay behind the yellow safety line.
12: The 17 miles of track cut an arc through Lahore, and when the Orange Line opened 6 years ago, it offered a safer way to travel through the congested city. NPR's Dia Hadid hopped aboard to see its impact.
15: The doors slam behind Fatima Idris as she hops in. She's heading to class, studying to be a personal trainer. She says most public transport in Lahore is chaotic, but this...
18: cleaner, safer, better, organized.
15: She says the metro is clean, organized, stops at every station. Most importantly, it's safe for women.
18: Bahut safe hai for ladies especially, theek hai.
15: Most women in Lahore rely on public transport, buses, rickshaws, and in case studies, women report feeling unsafe. Some report assault. Idris gestures around the segregated section. A woman stretches out her legs on the floor. Another discreetly breastfeeds her toddler. College students are deep in their phones. Idris says, there's less harassment here.
18: Harassment to kam hui hai iski wajah se bahut sare see kitni ladies.
15: Idris says that's why so many girls are traveling alone. Like Kinza Sadi, who sits beside Idris, she veils her face.
19: You can only see her eyes. They're smiling.
18: If men are died, nah, it's more easier.
15: She says the metro segregated section is good, but the thing that would really make women safe is if all men disappeared.
18: It's heaven, heaven.
15: We reach the next stop.
20: Next stop,
15: Sultanpura
20: Station.
15: Iram Shahzadi settles into a seat. She's just visited her sister.
20: Badi sister na wo bahut khayal karti hai.
15: Shahzadi tells NPR producer Zari Jalil that's a trip she now makes once a month because it costs 70 cents. On a rickshaw, that trip would cost $3.60.
20: Main bolo wali factory mein kaam karti.
15: She says, for a working mom who earns $21 a month inflating balls at a toy factory, this is life-changing.
20: Next stop is
15: At Bhaganpura Station, house cleaner Praveen Bibi limps in. Bibi guesses she's around 70. She just had a hospital checkup, says her heart is sick. She says it's her first time on the Orange Line. There's AC. She's pleased by how cool it is. It's over 110 degrees outside. She says at home, we've only got a fan. And if there's no power, we just lie down on the floor to keep cool.
2: Niche, niche.
8: We are now at Lakshmi Station.
15: A few stops later, Zareen Faisal walks in. She is returning home after accompanying her mother for dialysis. She does this about 4 days a week. Faisal says on the metro, women don't fight for seats.
2: Jo ladies hoti hain na wo bahut jhagda karti hain bas.
15: Men stand up to let women walk through, very gentlemanly.
2: Gents jagah de dete hain, seat de dete hain.
15: She says people behave better on the metro than on buses, maybe because it's well lit, not too crowded, and there are patrolling guards.
2: Aise hi hai.
15: Like many folks here, Faisal credits the metro's success to Maryam Nawaz Sharif. She's the chief minister of Punjab province. Lahore is the capital city.
2: Maryam Nawaz ko.
15: In fact, Sharif didn't build the metro. Her uncle did, with a Chinese loan before becoming prime minister, a job her father also held. Today, Maryam Nawaz Sharif is also following their playbook, building big-ticket projects like a new cancer hospital. Like them, she's also being criticized by some for prioritizing showy infrastructure instead of tackling Punjab's crippling poverty and pollution. But political analysts say by deploying that playbook, Sharif is signaling she wants to follow her father and uncle to the very top. We hop off the train with Faisal. She tells us Maryam Nawaz Sharif has also promised to build two more metro lines. Clearly, she says, Sharif's doing this for votes. But even if it is for votes, it's a good thing. Dee Hadid, NPR News, Lahore.
12: 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I'm Michelle Martin.
1: And I'm Leila Faldin.
16: Well, you're listening to 89.9 KCRW. I'm Danielle Chiriguayo. The numbers are in, and the highly anticipated Christopher Nolan adaptation of The Odyssey crushed it at the box office this weekend. The film raked in nearly $125 million in the U.S. and Canada, making it the highest-grossing weekend for a live-action movie so far this year. The Odyssey is the first feature film to be shot entirely on IMAX 70mm cameras, and of the 25 theaters in the U.S. showing the movie in that format, well, eight of them are right here in the Golden State. It's time now for Morning Becomes Eclectic with Amina Carmel.
17: Good morning, good morning. Well, I didn't see The Odyssey, but I did watch La Bamba.
16: La Bamba.
17: Yes.
16: What a classic.
17: It was a classic, and I was like, I've seen this so many times, surely I will not sob at the end, but surely I did, like it was the first time.
16: Richie.
17: Yes. Not my Richie. Oh yeah. My God, what
16: it's,
17: a classic.
16: I mean, that's Selena, it's funny, I was actually listening to the Selena Disco Medley, which is one of my favorite Selena songs. And every time I watch Selena as well, I'm just like, I just get overcome.
17: Yeah. Oh my God.
16: Talk about just American icons, man. American musical icons.
17: American icons. And I'm going to take it from you, Icon.
16: All right, Icon. All right, Icon. Take it away. Have a great show.
17: Thanks so much. Right. It's KCRW Santa Monica, Los Angeles, KDRW Santa Barbara, KCRI Indio, Palm Springs, KCRU Oxnard Ventura, and KCRY Mojave, NPR for Southern California. 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We've got news headlines from NPR coming up for a few minutes. Then we'll get right on into music of Morning Becomes Eclectic, kicking things off with a classic from Pink Floyd. It's 89.9 KCRW. 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
21: Live from NPR News, I'm Lakshmi Singh. The U.S. military carried out a wave of airstrikes in Iran over the weekend and said a third U.S. service member had been killed in military operations since Friday. Iran retaliated with attacks on Bahrain, home of the U.S. Navy's Fifth Fleet, and says it disabled two oil tankers that attempted to transit the Strait of Hormuz without Iran's permission. Global oil prices remain elevated, at one point topping more than $90 per barrel. A new British prime minister now occupies 10 Downing Street. Labour Party leader Andy Burnham has taken the reins after he met with King Charles III at Buckingham Palace. Former Prime Minister Keir Starmer tendered his resignation to the monarch in his final remarks today, as Prime Minister Starmer defended his administration.
0: I am confident that Britain is now stronger and fairer than it was 2 years ago.
21: But Starmer was unable to survive a series of political missteps and internal party strife. Congo says the Ebola has killed 37 people between Friday and Saturday alone, driving up the overall death toll in Congo to at least 930 in the fastest growing Ebola outbreak on record. There is no approved vaccine or treatment for the virus that caused the latest wave of illnesses and deaths. President Trump says the new Air Force One will be temporarily taken out of commission after security concerns were raised about its defense systems. That reporting has become a new story in its own right. NPR's Danielle Kurtzleben with more.
3: Trump told reporters yesterday that the plane, which his White House received from Qatar, is going to be getting upgrades.
4: You know, it has a lot of capability, but as I understand it, in about a month or so, they're going to send it to have it be maxed out. So they're going to be sending it and they'll have it be maxed out. It'll take about a month.
3: Experts have told NPR that the newer jet probably lacks some defensive capabilities other Air Force One planes have, like missile detection, because of how quickly it was retrofitted. The administration has subpoenaed multiple New York Times journalists over their reporting that the Secret Service urged Trump to take an older Air Force One home from a recent trip to Turkey. Danielle Kurtzleben, NPR News.
21: Happy mayhem at a watch party in Madrid, captured by AP. At the moment, the Spanish men's team defeated Argentina 1-0 and clinched the FIFA World Cup title last night for the first time since 2010. The champion's prize is $51 million. Argentina got $34 million, while the third and fourth place teams, England and France, go home with $30 million and $28 million, respectively. U.S. stocks are mixed this hour. The Dow down 119 points. 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
17: 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It's Morning Becomes Eclectic here on 89.9 KCRW. I'm Novena Carmel, your friend and frequency. Happy to be starting a new week with you. I hope you had a great weekend. And we're going to get into a 1971 release from Pink Floyd to kick things off. And fittingly, for the closing of the World Cup, this one includes some Liverpool Football Club chanting. Here's Fearless. 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

0: Good morning. It's 89.9 KCRW's Morning Becomes Eclectic. You know that sound. It's Hermanos Gutierrez here with their new song, Los Hoyos del Cóndor. They have an album coming out at the end of September, and also they'll be joining Jack Johnson at the Hollywood Bowl October 10th and 11th. We also got new music from Jemba Groove featuring Cavemen and Tim Lyre. La Priest as well with Ever Know, and some throwbacks, Robin Trower of the group Procol Harum with his own project from 1978, and Pink Floyd at the top, Love Fearless from the 1971 album Metal. I'm Novena Carmel here with you for a brand new day live from KCRW HQ, and we've only just begun.
1: 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I'm KCRW DJ Ann Litt, your host for A Night with St. Vincent. 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
0: Spain is welcoming home their men's national team as heroes after they won the World Cup yesterday. The team managed to hold off reigning champs Argentina. We'll relive the massive tournament on 89.9 KCRW.
2: Researchers estimate that tens of thousands have died in Africa due to cuts in U.S. foreign aid. In Nigeria, life-saving drugs once funded by USAID are now much harder to access.
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2: 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We hear from Nigerian families who have been affected. 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
0: Baby Rose just dropped a new album and is on tour with Olivia Dean. Here's one from that new album. It's KCRW.

0: Hey, now it's Morning Becomes Eclectic here on 89.9 KCRW. That was Gana Via, such a beautiful voice there. A song recorded live in London. Let's go out and play. You hear the chorus of the audience joining in so beautifully. We are playing together, playing music all the way until noon for Morning Becomes Eclectic. Before the Gana Via song, two tracks. First, we had Baby Rose with Let Me Go. And then they're kind of talking to each other, those two songs, because Courtney Barnett said, Before You Gotta Go. To Baby Rose, I like to think. Hope you're not going anywhere, because we have lots more music together. Coming up next here, some new releases that I was checking out last week, over the weekend. We'll hear from Interpol and Leon Bridges, who's back with the first part of his new album. I'm Novena Carmel here with you for Morning Becomes Eclectic.
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0: It's been so warm in LA these last couple of weeks, right? Ooh, the morning just alone, already hot. Had such a beautiful evening yesterday at the Hollywood Bowl. The weather was perfect. I got to get on that stage and say hello. And that was right after Oxus performed. And then we got into Cannons and Bob Moses. It was a beautiful evening. If you were there, thanks so much for hanging out at the KCRW Festival at the Bowl. Boris Brejcha is going to be there this coming Sunday for KCRW Festival. And it is the month of July, which, you know, is common for us to have these warm days and nights. July also marks 1 year of being 100% community funded here at KCRW. And we're kicking off year two with a big goal, 1,000 donations this month. 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

0: Jordan Rockeye's new song, Enemies, right after Leon Bridges with one of four new songs he just released last week. He's doing them in batches, so like four or three or something at a time. And really generous, actually, Leon Bridges to return. It's been a little while with four songs. They're all great, and they'll be on the new album Happiness Anytime out at the end of September. Also worth noting that the new album is produced by J. Lloyd and Lydia Kiddo of Jungle. Interpol also have a new album coming out. It'll be their first in 4 years, and that'll be at the end of August. You're tuned in to Morning Becomes Eclectic here on 89.9 KCRW Santa Monica, Los Angeles, KDRW Santa Barbara, KCRI Indio Palm Springs, KZRU Oxnard Ventura, and KCRY Mojave, NPR for Southern California, a community service of Santa Monica College with independent journalism and music discovery. 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
0: Yasmin Lacey has a new song out that's kind of like the cousin to the Leon Bridges song I played. We'll hear that next together after news headlines from NPR, as well as a great new version of Beautiful People. We're also going to be going live on YouTube after news headlines. We took a little hiatus, but we are back. So if you want to see what live radio looks like, go over to youtube.com/KCRW right now and get ready. I'm Novena Carmel here with you for Morning Becomes Eclectic. Thanks for joining us on this Monday.
2: Live from NPR News, I'm Lakshmi Singh. The Department of Defense says another service member has been killed in the war with Iran, and it has identified two other casualties of an Iranian attack in Jordan Friday. We have more from NPR's Jana Rath.
3: Central Command says a service member was killed in a controlled detonation of an Iranian drone in the Kurdistan region of Iraq. And the Pentagon announced the names of two military personnel killed in an Iranian missile strike Friday on an airbase in Jordan. It said they were First Lieutenant Tyler James Feehan, 25, of Ava Beach, Hawaii. Private Isabella Gonzalez of Carrollton, Texas, died a day later. She was 19. Both were with Air Defense Artillery Regiments. The U.S. military says 17 service people have now been killed in the war with Iran. Iran says about 3,000 Iranians have been killed, many of them civilians. Jane Araf, NPR News, Amman.
2: As the U.S. war with Iran escalates, the impact on energy is noticeable, with gas prices going back up. AAA says on average, people are once again paying more than $4 for a gallon of regular gasoline. The source of the rapidly expanding cyclospora outbreaks in multiple states remain murky after regulators reviewed and retracted a previous test tracing the parasite to lettuce grown by one company. We have the latest from NPR's Yuki Noguchi.
4: The Food and Drug Administration and other investigators have been trying to trace the possible source of cyclospora. The diarrhea-causing disease is linked to 94 hospitalizations and 1,600 confirmed cases, plus thousands of suspected ones across 34 states. Late last week, Taylor Farms recalled iceberg lettuce grown and processed in Mexico, including from Taco Bell and Walmart stores. The FDA still tells consumers to avoid the product, though the agency has retracted its initial test results, calling the finding a false positive. The pathogen can be challenging to trace with its weeks-long incubation period. Yuki Noguchi, NPR News.
2: The Spanish men's soccer team have returned home heroes after they dethroned Argentina 1-0 to win the FIFA World Cup title. Today, the players were greeted by massive crowds gathered in Madrid, including around the prime minister's official residence. Spain's victory was the second for the country since 2010. Second Lady Usha Vance and Vice President J.D. Vance welcomed a baby boy yesterday, first child to be born to a sitting vice president in more than 150 years. U.S. stocks are mixed this hour. The Dow's down more than 100 points. It's NPR News.
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0: And this is Morning Becomes Eclectic on 89.9 KCRW. I'm your friend and frequency, Novena Carmel, here with you live over the airwaves and also on YouTube, youtube.com/KCRW. We took a little hiatus, but we are back doing this for a bit, as long as YouTube will have us, at least. And hopefully you'll join us, because that always makes it even more worthwhile. Just happy to have you over the airwaves or on YouTube or wherever you are, maybe even on the app. Either way it goes, you are part of this group we call Beautiful People. And here's LaTroit with the new version of the song Beautiful People.

0: Anybody remember that one from Soko, the French singer, doing her version of the Teenagers' Love No? Looks like Soko hasn't released anything since 2020. Wonder what she's up to. What we're up to right now is listening to Morning Becomes Eclectic on KCRW. I'm Novena Carmel here with you. Happy Monday. Also, great to be back live on YouTube. Already having so much fun seeing you there, seeing where you're listening and watching from. What you want to hear? Got some requests for some fun music for a sad Argentine football fan. Maybe we'll play an Argentine group. Before Soko, we had Sophie Royer. That's her new single. Yasmin Lacey as well with Summer Haze. I love that one. And it's always fun to take it back, way back, especially when we're talking about a group from Los Angeles like El Chicano. They formed in 1968, pioneered the LA Latino rock sound. And we heard their version of Tell Her She's Lovely from 1973, as well as some Yard Act and Eels. We're on youtube.com/KCRW. I don't know if I said the link. And I'm going to link you with the new album from Tricky. Yes, Tricky, the trip hopper from, I think he started out in like the 90s or so. He's been doing his thing for a minute. He's got a new album out.
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0: I'm KCRW DJ Tyler Boogie Boudreaux, inviting you to summer nights at the Museum of Latin American Art in Long Beach. 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
3: 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But wherever you are in the world, it is the perfect place, and I'm yours. That's the name of the Tricky song.

0: Morning Becomes Eclectic on 89.9 KCRW. Where do we go? We go all the way until noon with you. And we're currently on YouTube as well, youtube.com/KCRW. Great to be back. Great to see you in the chat. Also got new music from Fandy. That's the one that was going, where do we go, right before this. That was a collaboration with an artist that goes by the name of Regalado. And surprisingly, the song is called Coco Ocayo, which you wouldn't guess the name based on the lyrics per se. Genesis Owusu has a new single out, Human Again, and he'll be at the Lodge Room in L.A. on November 5. I hear it's sold out, but maybe you know somebody who knows somebody. You can get in if you want to go. And Tricky, the great artist that goes back many decades, known for his singular sound, has returned with a new album. And Mitch Sanders is on many tracks, along with Tricky. You heard I'm Yours. This morning becomes eclectic. Happy to be hanging out with you. Lots going on in the world. We had the World Cup over the weekend. First ever halftime show at a World Cup. Did you enjoy it? What'd you think? I like Justin Bieber's part. I thought it was kind of like a nice reset and pretty amazing how it was so quiet in the entire stadium and he was only on the acoustic guitar singing live. I could tell because you could hear the wind blowing in his mic, which I thought was pretty special. Now, some folks are sad that Argentina lost. Some folks are happy. I'm thinking about a duo that was supposed to be with us last week. They couldn't make it. They are from Argentina. They had a show in Greece, and I know they went to one of the games. We're going to hear one from their new album next, Catriel and Paco Amoroso. It's 89.9 KCRW.
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0: Also in the world, Andy Burnham just became the 7th UK Prime Minister in the last 10 years. The British hope his elevation to the role will bring an end to a decade of political turbulence. We'll take you across the pond on 89.9 KCRW.
2: 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I'm KCRW DJ Silva, your host for the first ever worldwide orchestra show from German DJ Boris Brejcha. Experience his signature high-tech minimal sound paired with the force of the Hollywood Bowl Orchestra conducted by Derek Hodge. 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

0: Girl Ultra, new song out called Denise on KCRW, Santa Monica, Los Angeles, KDRW, Santa Barbara, KCRI, Indio, Palm Springs, KCRU, Oxnard, Ventura, and KCRY, Mojave, NPR for Southern California, a community service of Santa Monica College with independent journalism and music discovery, freedom of expression funded by you. 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And it has been great to have you join us on YouTube. We're going to close out the channel, but we'll be back tomorrow because it worked. Yay! 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
1: Live from NPR News, I'm Lakshmi Singh. President Trump is expected to attend the dignified transfer of two service members killed in the war with Iran. NPR's Hadil Al-Shalchi has more.
2: The U.S. military said another U.S. service member was killed in action in northern Iraq on Saturday. The member was killed during a controlled detonation of unexploded ordnance from a downed Iranian drone. Another member was wounded in that incident. It also said that it found unidentified remains at the same location in Jordan, where two service members were killed in action and another went missing. It was unclear whether this person was a U.S. service member or not. This brings the total number of U.S. service members killed in this war to 17. More than 400 have been injured. Iranian officials said over 3,000 people have been killed in this war, with at least 50 in these latest rounds of strikes. Hadil Al-Shalchi, NPR News, Istanbul.
1: A federal judge is temporarily blocking Paramount's attempt to acquire Warner Brothers Discovery. Today, the court imposed a 14-day pause as a coalition of state attorneys general sue to derail the deal they have called anti-competitive. Paramount says delaying the transaction will harm entertainment workers. For each calendar day, the merger is delayed after September 30th. Paramount CEO David Ellison would be on the hook for a 25-cent per share ticking fee that amounts to about $7 million a day. The United Kingdom has a new prime minister. Andy Burnham took office today, replacing Keir Starmer, who was ousted by his own center-left Labour Party. NPR's Lauren Frayer has this from London.
3: In his first speech as Prime Minister, Andy Burnham acknowledged that he is the seventh occupant of 10 Downing Street in a decade and said he wants to restore confidence in this country.
4: Britain needs to show the world that we can regain our stability once again.
3: He pledged to, quote, re-industrialize Britain, build more public housing, end what he called rough sleeping, homelessness, and announce plans Tuesday to address rising costs of living. His predecessor Starmer said he's giving Burnham his full support as he reverts to what they call a backbencher in Parliament. Lauren Frayer, NPR News, London.
1: A Mississippi teenager whose body was found after a July 4th boat trip is being remembered today at a memorial service. Nolan Wells' family and civil rights leaders are calling for justice as they search for answers about how he died. Here's NPR's Kristen Wright.
5: Wells' death has drawn national attention and demands for a fair investigation. The case has renewed longstanding questions about race and policing in the Deep South. The black teenager went on a boating trip to an island with a group of high school friends that are white, but didn't return with them. His body was found 2 days later off the coast. The family has arranged an independent autopsy.
1: It's NPR.
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0: It's Morning Becomes Eclectic here on 89.9 KCRW. I'm Novena Carmel here with you coming up at noon. We've got Press Play with Madeline Brand, who's here with us right now. Good morning, Madeline.
8: Good morning, Novena. And it is the end of the World Cup. I'm sad.
0: Oh, why are you sad?
8: Because it was such a great moment to come together, to be with other people.
0: It did feel like it was over too quickly.
8: I know. It was a lot of joy, a lot of heartbreak, I guess, for the losing teams. But still, overall, it was a great experience, I thought.
0: Yeah. Did you check the halftime show?
8: I did check the halftime show. Weird.
0: Kind of interesting,
8: okay.
0: Right?
8: Yeah. Yeah. I think it's the first time they've had a halftime show.
0: Yeah, exactly.
8: And so I guess they weren't used to resting for as long as they did during the halftime show, the players. But still, it was kind of odd. I guess you saw old and new.
0: Yeah. I was... It was one of those things where I was like, okay, it's the first time, so we're just going to let it be what it is.
8: Yeah, exactly.
0: And there was moments that I really liked about it, so I'll take that.
8: I was surprised a little bit to see Gustavo Dudamel there. Connecting.
0: Oh, yeah. No, I did hear he was going to be there, so that was exciting and kind of cool. Like, it felt like a little slice of Los Angeles, even though, I mean, you know, because he's been such a staple of LA.
8: I know, and he's going to New York, so I guess this was his debut to a larger audience in New York.
0: Shaking those curls like he does.
8: Shaking those curls like no tomorrow.
0: with the Muppets.
8: I know. I wonder if he knew he was going to be conducting the Muppets.
0: Oh, God. God, it was so silly. I forgot about the Muppets until right now. Yeah.
8: Yeah, it was a little weird. Anyway,
0: that's forward.
8: Behind us. Mm-hmm. Moving on. We're going to look at how much money people bet on that game and others during the World Cup. A lot. Nearly $6 billion spent on Kalshi and Poly Market. So we'll look at that and these kind of prediction markets, which are different from sports betting sites, which are regulated by the states. These prediction markets aren't really. They're regulated by apparently just one person at the CFTC. So we're going to see if what's happening with them and the risks of putting your money into these prediction markets. I can speak personally on that behalf since I lost a little bit of money.
0: Okay.
8: Betting.
0: No, sorry. But
8: we'll not be doing that again. And, live and learn, and learn. We'll also be talking to one of your colleagues.
0: It was research, right, Madeline? You got to know.
8: Oh, yeah,
0: you
8: totally.
0: Try it out.
8: Yeah, that's, yeah. So all for the interest of journalism.
0: Yes.
8: Sure. And we'll be talking to one of your colleagues, Mr. Wolf.
0: Mr.
8: Peanut Butter Wolf. Yes. He does have a real name.
0: Yes.
8: But that is his nom de guerre. And he is also the founder of Stone's Throw Records. So we're going to talk about that. We're going to talk about his summer music picks.
0: I'm so curious what his picks are because it could really go a lot of places. It could be new, it could be old. And then it sounds like he has one main pick, which I'm so curious about as well. So looking forward to that.
8: One of his picks is, in your case, a family favorite.
0: Oh, okay. I feel like I know what it is now. Is it Family Affair?
8: Close.
0: Okay.
8: It has summer in the title.
0: Hot fun in the summer.
8: Yeah, there you go. There you go.
0: That's a good pick. Claps to him.
8: I know. That's a classic. It's a classic. But he has a good story about that. And so we'll talk about that. And you are mentioned in our conversation.
0: Oh,
8: so
0: I didn't
8: definitely
0: know.
8: You have to stay tuned.
0: Oh, my goodness. Yeah. I was going to listen anyways, but this is just more reason to. So thank you.
8: Yes.
0: We love Peanut Butter Wolf. He's also like made his own music and put us on to so many artists over the years. And thinking about that, there's a particular group from Spain, thinking about, you know, Spain winning the World Cup.
8: Yes.
0: That I thought we would revisit this track. And it was just like a fun moment at KCRW here because I think most of us was not familiar with this group until Peanut Butter Wolf did a remix of this particular song, which we're going to revisit right now.
8: Oh, fantastic.
0: Yes.
8: Okay.
0: It's called Bang. Bang, perfect. Bang, bang, bang, bang. That's how it goes. All right, let's get into it. Thanks so much for stopping by. Madeline Brand will be with you at noon for Press Play.
8: Okay, bye-bye.
0: Bye-bye.

0: Neat sounds here from a producer that goes by the name of Captain Earwax. I know it's kind of gross, sorry. That's his name, though. It follows Cindy with an S, S-I-N-D-Y, the track Nursed, right after Melody's Echo Chamber. Also one from the new Steve Lacy album. That was right after Jim James. Jim James stopped by KCRW recently in our DJ lounge, which is the area surrounded by our record collection. And he did this really great acoustic performance, which included a Kinks cover. You can check it out on our YouTube. I put a link on the playlist. I'm Novena Carmel here with you for Morning Becomes Eclectic. Still coming up, we're giving away a box at the Hollywood Bowl, and we've got today's top tune as well. Thanks for tuning in.
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0: And coming up at noon on Press Play, Meta wants smart glasses to be the new smartphones. 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These glasses let you take calls, ask AI a question, take pictures and videos. We'll discuss what has some people concerned, and KCRW DJ and Stones Throw Records founder Peanut Butter Wolf is here spinning his favorite summer songs. 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
4: 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Harris. We're going to have more jokes than the reflecting pool has algae blooms. 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
0: Well, that'd be fun. That's happening this Sunday. And let's get into today's top tune. It is curated by Chris Doritas. And today we're talking about Allie Teals. Her origin story starts in Phoenix, Arizona, where she worked at a record store at 13 and booked local shows with her favorite artists by the age of 15. A celebrated career as a DJ followed, and now with her own music, she continues to explore her fondness for disco and glam rock. 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

0: Morning Becomes Eclectic is happening here right now on 89.9 KCRW. 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And it kind of reminded me of Fundido's recent release, Get a Grip, which we heard after. I'm Novena Carmel here with you for Morning Becomes Eclectic, hanging out until noon, which means we have about 14 more minutes together. And in those 14 minutes, I will offer up a box at the Hollywood Bowl to see John Bellion. He returns from a 6-year hiatus to headline the Hollywood Bowl. That's next here on KCRW.
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3: 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I'm KCRW DJ Ann Litt, your host for A Night with St. Vincent. 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
0: St. Vincent is one of my favorite performers to watch live. She totally rocks out. I remember the first time I saw her was at Coachella, and she crowd surfed with the guitar, and she's just crazy. I love it. That's going to be a great show. Anushka Shankar as well, absolute music royalty and an incredible musician on her own. Hollywood Bowl, great location to be at during the summertime, and that's why we are giving away all these boxes for you to be there and enjoy. It's just another way that KCRW says, I love you. And today, singer-songwriter John Bellion returns from a 6-year hiatus to headline the Bowl on Thursday, September 24. 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Good luck. Madeline Brand is talking about sports betting on Press Play. Well, this is one of your best bets to enter on this Win tab. You don't lose anything and you might win a whole lot. Here's John Bellion with his song Oblivious on KCRW.

Morning Becomes Eclectic on KCRW. Had to hear Bittersweet Symphony from The Verve right after John Bellion, because that Oblivious song reminded me of this one. Maybe it did to you too. KCRW Santa Monica, Los Angeles, KDRW Santa Barbara, KCRI Indio, Palm Springs, KCRU Oxnard, Ventura, and KCRY Mojave, NPR for Southern California, a community service of Santa Monica College with independent journalism and music discovery, freedom of expression funded by you. 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And I want to thank you for starting your Monday with us on Morning Becomes Eclectic. It was really nice to see you on YouTube if you were there, and just to have your presence wherever you were listening from. Tomorrow we'll be live streaming again at 10, and our special guest, new KCRW DJ Tana Jonas, will be here on Wednesday. Special thanks to senior producer Nasir Nasirzadeh for the production assistance. And there's more music for you tonight with Olive Komoto at 8, followed by Henry Rollins at 10. I'm Novena Carmel, your friend in frequency. I'm signing off for now, but I'll be back with you tomorrow. It'll be a great time, and we are giving away another box at the Bowl. Up next is Madeline Brand with Press Play, who will chat with KCRW DJ Peanut Butter Wolf about his songs of the summer. Have a great day. See you tomorrow.

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1: 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I'm Madeline Brand. Nearly $6 billion was wagered on the World Cup final using prediction markets. How these platforms are being used like the stock market.
2: Cryptocurrency, betting on the World Cup, betting on Love Island. These are all risky financial activities that should be regulated and potentially could create harm for the individual.
1: A judge pauses the $111 billion Paramount WBD merger.
3: The judge's decision is a big loss for Paramount, but it may not be the end of the story. This could be no more than a temporary pause.
1: Meta wants smart glasses to be as indispensable as smartphones. And one of KCRW's new DJs is also the founder of Stone's Throw Records. He released the seminal J Dilla record, Donuts.
4: I couldn't hear people on top of it. I'm like, this needs to come out as is. And I mentioned that to him, and he's like, let's do it. I'm totally down. So
1: Peanut Butter Wolf is here. All that coming up in the next hour. First News.
5: Live from NPR News, I'm Lakshmi Singh. A federal judge in California has temporarily halted the proposed merger of Paramount Skydance and Warner Brothers Discovery. NPR's Mandalit Del Barco reports this pauses what would be the largest deal in Hollywood history.
6: The judge ruled in favor of the temporary halt while considering an antitrust lawsuit filed by attorneys general from 12 states, including California and New York. They're trying to block the $111 billion merger, which they argue is unlawful. Last week, California AG Rob Bonta's office argued in court that the deal would unfairly give too much power to the combined company Paramount and Warner Brothers, resulting in fewer movies and TV shows made, job losses at the studios, and higher prices for consumers. All of these are claims that David Ellison's company, Paramount Skydance, denies. It's asking that any litigation be settled by the end of September, when the company would have to begin paying fees of $7 million a day for any delay. Mandalit Del Barco, NPR News.
5: Maine Democrats are entering the final stretch to nominate a new candidate to challenge Republican Senator Susan Collins this November. A frontrunner has emerged to replace Graham Platner, who dropped out of the race this month after being accused of rape, which he denies. Here's Maine Public's Steve Missler.
7: Former Maine Senate President Troy Jackson held a commanding lead of delegates after the weekend's party caucuses. While those delegates aren't bound to Jackson, most have already said they'll back him at this coming Saturday's nomination convention. Should he secure the nomination, Jackson will push a progressive platform championed by his longtime ally, Vermont Senator Bernie Sanders. The 58-year-old logger has been involved in Maine politics for more than 20 years and has become a strong ally of labor unions and activists, many of whom were elected as convention delegates over the weekend. For NPR News, I'm Steve Missler in Sanford, Maine.
5: A new immigration rule may make it harder for international students to finish their studies in the U.S. Historically, they could remain as long as they were making progress in their academic program, but starting in mid-September, they will have up to 4 years to finish or apply for a formal extension and pay a fee. Here's NPR's Alyssa Nadworny.
8: The Department of Homeland Security says the change will strengthen national security through regular vetting and cut down on what it calls, quote, forever students. Universities worry this could impact programs like PhDs, which often take far longer than 4 years. There's also new restrictions on switching programs and changing majors. One of the selling points in the U.S. system is you come to college to explore, to find yourself. You can double major, you can switch majors. That's what makes it so attractive and unique. Critics of the new policy say this is an example of how the goals of immigration are butting up against the goals of American higher ed. Alyssa Nadworny, NPR News.
5: This is NPR. Residents of a large swath of South and Central Texas are working to clean up the aftermath of the region's second major flood in just over a year. Texas Public Radio's Camille Phillips reports that in some places, floodwaters reached higher ground this year, damaging different homes.
9: Over the weekend, residents and volunteers shoveled mud and lifted waterlogged appliances out of homes that overlook the banks of a creek in the Texas Hill Country. Last year, Miriam Hernandez says the flood stopped a foot from her door while she and her husband slept unaware. So this year, she says she was more vigilant.
10: This year, I happened to be up late just doing laundry, and just happened to look out and just started watching it.
9: The creek flooded at least 4 feet into her home, breaking windows and crumbling walls. Hernandez says it's highly unlikely they'll rebuild. I'm Camille Phillips in Kerrville.
5: A new British prime minister now occupies 10 Downing Street. Labour Party leader Andy Burnham has taken the reins, replacing former Prime Minister Keir Starmer. In Britain, a man's been charged with murdering Anne Widdecombe, a former Member of Parliament, also a prominent conservative political figure in the UK. Investigators are trying to determine if there's a political or terrorist connection to the deadly attack on the 78-year-old earlier this month. I'm Lakshmi Singh, NPR News, in Washington.
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0: The call on Telemundo as Spain's Ferran Torres scored 106 minutes into yesterday's World Cup final. The only goal of the match, and it gave Spain its second World Cup title. The other big winner during the World Cup, prediction markets. Platforms like Kalshi and Polymarket, where people can trade on the outcome of future events from sports to pop culture to politics. Users wagered more than $5.5 billion on the World Cup final. Someone not allowed to use Kalshi now, a former teleprompter operator for President Trump. He was relieved of his duties after he reportedly made around $100,000 betting on what the president would say in his speeches, something he knew ahead of time. Here to discuss the explosion in prediction markets and what it means is Dr. Timothy Fong of the UCLA Gambling Studies Program. Welcome to Press Play.
1: Thank you for having me.
0: Tell us what exactly prediction markets are and how do they differ from regular sports betting sites like FanDuel?
1: Well, they're a financial platform. 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It's real time. It's constantly evolving. But it very much is like gambling because you're betting, you're wagering, you can call it investing. But ultimately, you could potentially win or lose a lot of money within a matter of seconds. So that's what's available out there in the digital 21st century of digital financing and investing.
0: And it differs from regular sports betting sites. How?
1: Well, number one, I mean, regulated sports books are regulated by states' gambling operators. They offer different types of wagers and bets. But the big difference is that sports books, you're going up against the house. You're going up against the casino, as it were. In a prediction market, you're going up against another person who's taking the opposite side.
0: But the difference, or one of the differences, is that regular betting, if you will, using financial markets, those are regulated, right?
1: So the prediction market applications that are out there are regulated by the government, by the CFTC. The sports betting gambling operators are regulated by state gambling commissions. So when we say, well, why do these things need to be regulated? It's exactly like the story with the teleprompter guy. We want to avoid malfeasance and corruption and fraud and financial lack of integrity. We want to ensure that these platforms are offering a fair market to everyone.
0: Apparently, the CFTC, and I don't know how many people are involved in this, are looking into the teleprompter guy and his behavior. Is, from what you know, what he did technically illegal?
1: There's all sorts of fascinating questions about that. Is it insider trading? Did he violate the terms of his employment code of conduct about what he can and can't do? My understanding in cases like that, oftentimes it's the operators themselves, the prediction market operators, that are looking at trading, wagering, or betting patterns that seem anomalous. And they have that power to dial it back and say, hey, this is a person who should not be trading on our platform. And then the company calls the regulators.
0: Well, please explain a little bit more how you delineate between this kind of activity and just regular stock market investing, because a lot of that seems to be like betting. You're going to bet that a stock will go up. You're going to bet that if you're hedging that the stock will go down. What? So how is this different?
1: It's so confusing, isn't it? And
0: yeah.
1: For years in the 80s and 90s and early 2000s when E-Trade came about, we started here at UCLA Gambling Studies Program starting to see several patients who came in who lost a lot of money trading online. And I didn't know what to call them. I mean, because do I call them stock market addiction? Is it gambling disorder? Because there was no casino. So I go back to some basics, defining words: gambling, betting, wagering, investing. They're not all the same. But all these platforms have what in common of simple matter, which is that they are 24/7. They are risky financial activities, and they can generate significant financial harm. When you generate financial harm, that leads to physical harm, mental health harm, social harms, just damage in one's life. So in my mind, regardless of whether you call it a stock market or derivative, 7-day option, cryptocurrency, betting on the World Cup, betting on Love Island, These are all risky financial activities that should be regulated and potentially could create harm for the individual because you can lose your money in an instant.
0: Right. And most people lose money on the prediction markets. According to the Wall Street Journal, they did an analysis. Just a very small number of users make a profit. But you really wouldn't know that if you saw the advertising and you were listening to all the buzz online about these prediction markets. It just seems like a fun way and maybe an easy way to make some easy money.
1: Even more so, if you look at the advertising, you look at the social media discussion, the TikToks, you would think that prediction market is a guaranteed path to financial success. You would think it's a job. There's even parts where they call it a, quote, side gig. And it generates a lot of, like, fear of missing out. Like, you see all this spectacular wealth. You see stories online of people who turned $100 into $10,000, and now they're feeling great. And then everyone wants to get in on that same ship, and then you just jump headfirst into the pool. So it's similar to what we see in the casinos and the sports betting there as well, particularly for high-risky trades that require a lot of volume or volatility, or trades that are resolved within the same day. I think those are the elements that lead to a lot of the same stories. In prediction markets, again, why is it that most people aren't making money? Well, it's because many of these, quote, contract events are due to random chance, or there's not necessarily a huge amount of skill that goes into deciding what you want or what you don't. So ultimately, the outcomes are just kind of random. Think like yesterday's World Cup game, how close of a match that was. And
0: yeah,
1: even though Argentina was not doing very well offensively, they could have won in penalty kicks. And much of mm-hmm. that wasn't so much skill as so much they would have won by chance because they won by a penalty kick. So I think that's part of the reason why so many people end up losing money is because the outcomes are chance. And number two, a lot of folks just keep pouring more, quote, bets or wagers or contracts in there to chase their losses. That's when we see people ultimately lose a lot of money, when they just, instead of using their knowledge on investing or to pick and choose the market that they like, they end up chasing losses, which then puts them at greater exposure to financial loss.
0: But what about this idea of the wisdom of the crowds? And in fact, when you're looking, a lot of people now look at Kalshi, for example, when in a political season, when they're trying to determine who might win an election. And oftentimes, Kalshi is more accurate than public polling.
1: Well, it's a fascinating idea, right? But to me, it's wisdom of the crowd that uses Kalshi. There's still a lot of folks out there who don't even know what Kalshi and prediction markets are. There's got to be, how many folks who are registered voters don't have access to prediction markets on their phones or laptops? So it's the wisdom of the people who use this app, which is not all-inclusive, all registered voters.
0: Yeah. Well, have you ever used it? Have you ever gone on it and...
1: You know, I have. Ledger. And as an adult over 21, I'm well over 21, this is 18 and up, you know, it's a fascinating platform. It's a fascinating piece of technology. The question that I always raise to people is, what is this exactly? Is this entertainment? Is this a financial tool? Is this software that's just meant to distract us? You know, what are we looking at? How do we know that I, as a customer, is my money is protected? You know, the apps... The technology they have is incredibly sophisticated. The ability to move money in and out through a wide variety of means is astonishing. And I feel like we've created a digital bazaar through prediction markets where it's just so chaotic and there's just so much potential ripe for all sorts of things, positive and negative. Without a doubt, one of the things I was thinking about yesterday, I was noticing the same thing about how billions of dollars were wagered on this sporting event. How did those folks feel after the match was over? How many of those folks were like, this was a great experience using this platform to enhance my entertainment value? Or how many folks were just heartbroken financially because of what they did yesterday? How many are waking up today saying, my life is better because of this technology that has now allowed me to have more freedom and more ability to do whatever I want in this world because of this single online platform? So that's a really interesting question that I don't have the answer to. And I've asked, you know, listeners to think, how do you feel after using the app? That, I think, is a very important message.
0: Excited when I win and disgusted and lonely when I lose.
1: Right. And you go back to more, if it's entertainment, you shouldn't feel disgusted after you spend money on entertainment. Right. I went to see I had an amazing weekend. Went to see The Odyssey, went to see Mamma Mia, watched the World Cup. You know, these are all amazing entertainment ideas. But the idea that I don't want to experience financial, emotional pain after spending money on entertainment. But again, that's where we have to define what prediction markets are. Are they entertainment? Are they investment? Are they a tool? What are they exactly? I just know that for years, sports betting was always categorized as entertainment. It was always categorized as kind of something people did on the side, but it was not meant to change the fortunes of you and your family and the household income down the line.
0: Dr. Timothy Fong, co-director of the UCLA Gambling Studies Program. Thank you.
1: Thanks for having me.
0: Judge sided with California and 11 other states and paused the massive merger between Paramount and Warner Brothers Discovery. It's the first step to a possible preliminary injunction, which could cost Paramount hundreds of millions of dollars. We'll get the details from our legal, Jessica Levinson, next on Press Play.
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4: Researchers estimate that tens of thousands have died in Africa due to cuts in U.S. foreign aid. 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
0: This is Press Play on 89.9 KCRW. I'm Madeline Brand. A federal judge paused the merger between Paramount Skydance and Warner Brothers Discovery today. A dozen Democratic states, led by California's Attorney General Rob Bonta, sued to block the merger last week. Federal District Judge Araceli Martinez Olguin granted their request for a temporary restraining order and paused the deal for the next 2 weeks. Paramount appeared ready to finalize the $111 billion merger this week. Now this pause kicks off a potentially lengthy period of litigation, which could cost Paramount a lot of money. We're going to talk about this now with our legal, Jessica Levinson. She's a professor at Loyola Law School, and we should note she's also a legal analyst for CBS News, which is owned by Paramount Skydance. Welcome.
7: That is true, but as you know, reachable only to you Mondays at noon.
0: And they do not call you by your true name, the Legal Eagle. All right, remind us what this case is about and what Rob Bonta and the other AGs argued.
7: So this case is about antitrust and it's about competition. It settles on this

0: allow for a merger if it's likely to substantially lessen competition. And we have been fighting for about 112 years now about what exactly substantially lessening competition means. And what Rob Bonta and others have argued in this case is that the merger would essentially extinguish competition in Hollywood. I'm quoting from one of their press releases. And what they're saying here is that the merger would lead to higher prices, lower quality, less content for film and television. They would harm movie theaters. It would harm basic cable distributors. It would harm audiences. And so they go through all of these factors to try and make their initial or prima facie case that this particular merger, again, is barred by federal law because it would decrease competition and it would hurt consumers. And that's exactly what antitrust laws are supposed to guard against.
1: Right. They're saying Paramount would have outsized dominance over the huge movies, the tentpole films, the blockbusters. But what is Paramount arguing?
0: So Paramount is arguing essentially one that no, you're all wrong, of course, that this is not actually anti-competitive, that this is pro-competitive because it will create stronger rivals in certain marketplaces, like in trying to compete against Netflix and Amazon. They're also arguing that this is an area, particularly the cable market, is so much in flux that you can't rely on old estimates of market concentration. And I think a big point of argument here is trying to determine what the definition of the market that we're worried about is. And you can absolutely assume that if and when this case moves forward, you're going to see a lot of fighting about how do we define the markets that we're worried about here. So the states have argued that the markets include wide release theatrical films, the distribution of anticipated top grossing theatrical films, and licensing of basic cable channels to distributors. So I think at the end, what the defendants are arguing is it's not going to harm competition that much. And in part, that's because you're not defining the markets correctly.
1: Interesting. Okay. And the judge apparently said, okay, let's take a pause here for 2 weeks, granted the state's request for a TRO, a temporary restraining order, and she will consider whether or not to impose a preliminary injunction. What would that mean if she did that?
0: So a preliminary injunction would basically just be a longer pause. She was asked right now just for those emergency pauses. I mean, you and I have talked about temporary restraining orders when it comes to other areas of the law, like immigration or the environment. And it's really just the plaintiffs going to the judge and saying, we think we have a good case. We think we're going to be harmed if you don't push pause immediately. And we don't think that the other side will be harmed that much by that pause. And so what we have here is the judge saying, okay, stop for 14 days, come back to me and argue your case. This 14 days can become 28 days, but the preliminary injunction is basically the next step. If the judge thinks I was right on the TRO, and we should remember that when it comes to mergers, if you think that there is a likelihood that the plaintiffs are going to succeed, you, as a judge, implement that preliminary injunction because it's so hard to unwind a merger that typically you would want to kind of weigh in favor of let's pause this while we continue arguing out the case.
1: All right. So they will argue if this preliminary injunction is granted, it'll be like kind of a little trial. But already the feds have blessed this deal and signed off on it. So how is it difficult then for the states to mount yet another fight when the feds have already, like, I assume that Paramount will say, look, we already went over this with the feds and they said, okay, so you don't really have a case. So would it be difficult for the states to say, oh, actually, we do have a case?
0: So I think that makes it slightly more difficult, but not impossible. These federal laws that we talked about, a lot of people know about the Sherman Antitrust Act. We're talking about a different federal statute here, the Clayton Antitrust Act. A lot of those envision that federal judges have separate authority to take a look. So yes, you initially go through the agency gives a thumbs up or a thumbs down, but states in this case. And there are also, we should mention, other cases pending.

0: against this merger. There are cases that are brought by consumers, by labor organizations, and they're making similar arguments here that regardless of what the FTC said, some of them are arguing that the FTC was essentially compromised as a result of partisan affiliation or wanting to say yes to President Trump because he has publicly said that he's in favor of the merger. So what they're all arguing is, regardless of what the FTC says, judges get to make that second check to make sure that we are not, in fact, allowing consumers to be harmed by blessing a merger that would otherwise violate federal law.
1: Well, Paramount anticipated this lawsuit brought by the states, but yet they were going ahead with their merger and planning to finalize it this week. What happens if they encounter a substantial delay?
0: So there is basically a penalty clause, and I think this is part of why Paramount executives are motivated to move quickly. So they have agreed to pay Warner Brothers shareholders something called a ticking fee. I think it's 25 cents a share every quarter if the merger isn't wrapped up by the end of September. And so this penalty is potentially could cost Paramount up to $600 million per quarter. And so I think that's part of why they want to move forward. Of course, as I mentioned before, for the judge, I think every federal judge who gets one of these antitrust cases understands that if it's a close call, you're typically going to weigh in favor of pushing pause because trying to put the toothpaste back in the tube, so to speak, is so difficult when it comes to a mega merger like this. In addition, I read the decision this morning, and the judge goes through and says, at least looking at it right now, that she does think the plaintiffs have a likelihood of success on the merits, at least with respect to some of the markets here, because you would be talking about a merger that could essentially gobble up almost 30% of some of those markets that we talked about.
1: Our legal eagle, Jessica Levinson, teaches law at Loyola Law School. Thank you.
0: Thank you.
1: Coming up, how Meta is betting you will want their smart glasses, an update from the much-mocked Google Glass.
2: 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They're not as, like, normal. Like, the Meta ones, they partnered with Ray-Ban. They're pretty normal looking.
1: That's next on Press Play.
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1: This is Press Play on 89.9 KCRW. I'm Madeline Brand. Meta wants smart glasses to be the new smartphones. Mark Zuckerberg predicts that one day wearing regular glasses will be like having a flip phone. These glasses let you take calls, ask AI a question, take pictures and videos. And that last part has some people rebelling, calling them pervert glasses. Megan Bobrowski is a tech reporter for the Wall Street Journal. She demoed an earlier version of Meta glasses. Hello.
5: Hi, thanks for having me.
1: Great to have you. Well, what was it like? What could you do with these glasses?
5: Yeah. So I've got to demo a few different versions of them. The first versions of these glasses came out in 2021. So they've actually been out for a few years now. So I've gotten to test out a few different ones over the years. The more recent ones have more AI features in them than they used to. And you can use them to sort of look at things, ask what things are, take photos, take videos, do all sorts of things. And then they're testing some new features right now that have sort of, I'm sure we'll get to that, but have sort of got people up in arms.
1: Yeah. Why do people like them? What's the advantage of wearing a pair of glasses with all of these things in them?
5: So from the people I've talked to who wear the glasses, it's sometimes creators who want to film content for their pages without having to manually hold a camera. You can get different angles. People I've spoken to who have kids say that they like they can take pictures of their kids without having to, grab their phone, and they can stay in the moment. Other people on social media have sort of used them to record things in public, and in some cases have tried to cover up the camera sensor that you know, lets people know that they're recording, which obviously is not allowed.
1: Yeah. Well, how does it work if you want to take a picture or a video? Do you say take photo, or how
5: Yeah, you
1: work?
5: Just kind of instruct the glasses on, you say like, hey, Meta, like take a photo, or hey, Meta, start recording. It's pretty hands-free.
1: So you're constantly talking to your glasses?
5: Yes.
1: Okay, that seems a little odd. And on the other end, the other person knows that you are taking a photo of them or a video of them?
5: Generally, yes, because there is a white light that turns on, a white LED light, when the glasses are recording in the normal camera way.
1: But then, as you indicated, some people are adjusting the glasses to make it more surreptitious.
5: Yes. So as part of my reporting, you know, I spent a lot of time on social media, like looking at how people are using these glasses, what they're saying about them. And I came across all these videos of people selling stickers and talking about how to buy these stickers to cover up the white LED light. Meta caught on to people doing this and just recently added a new software update that makes it so if you tamper with the light at all, then the glasses won't record.
1: We all remember Google Glass and how people soundly rejected that. Why are these any different?
5: So I think there's a couple of things that are different here from the people I've spoken with. For one, people have sort of talked about this idea post-COVID and post-TikTok of, maybe they don't like it, but they're sort of more used to being recorded in public. They're sort of like, again, from the people I talked to, it's not that they love this per se, but they sort of think that the social contract has changed in a way where, when Google Glass came out in 2013, social media was still pretty nascent. There was no TikTok. People weren't like recording each other in public as much as they are now.
1: And also Meta is trying to be a little cooler than Google Glass, right? They've got Kylie Jenner involved with the commercial. And
5: yes, that is the other thing. I think it's fair to say these glasses are much more stylish than Google uh-huh. Glass. If you look at pictures of the Google Glass ones, they sort of look like they're out of some sort of sci-fi movie. They're not as like normal. Like the Meta ones, they partnered with Ray-Ban. They're pretty normal looking. Right? Like in some cases, you wouldn't even know that someone was necessarily wearing smart glasses because they sort of are designed to look like things that you would want to wear normally.
1: And why glasses? Why not, I don't know, jewelry, a necklace?
5: Yeah.
1: A headband?
5: It's a good question. as I reported in my story, Meta is looking into other types of devices as well, whether that's jewelry that you can wear, a pin, something you can put in your pocket. But the glasses have sort of caught on in part because of the fact that people already wear them, right? So Meta mm-hmm. executives like to talk about the fact that nearly 2 billion people already wear prescription glasses. So to them, they see this as a market that just already exists. And, what's the difference between, your normal glasses and upgrading to theirs? Like the barrier to get there is not that big, whereas getting someone to wear something entirely new that they never wore before, that's a bigger hurdle to get over. Mm-hmm.
1: Back in April, the ACLU began a campaign called Eyewear, Not Spyware. And they're really concerned that Meta could include facial recognition in these glasses. Talk about that.
5: Yeah, so this is a feature that Meta executives have talked about. Their CTO has talked about this publicly. It is a feature called Name Tag, where you're wearing your glasses and you meet someone at a party and you say, hey, Meta, remember this person. It then remembers that person and puts it into a directory on your glasses. So next time you run into them or you see them, it would tell you, hey, this is this person that you met previously and here's their name.
1: Oh my gosh. I mean, I kind of see the appeal because as we all get older, we start forgetting names and we would never have that problem again. It would be actually like having a Gary, your own personal assistant, whispering in your ear who everyone is.
5: Yes. So that's what Meta says. And that's what their CTO said when he was talking about this publicly, was like, he called it the cocktail party problem, where you meet people and you don't remember who they are. And mm-hmm. this is a way to help you kind of not have that sort of like a social problem. Obviously, there's people on the other side of that, including, as you mentioned, the ACLU, who do not want this feature to be added to the glasses.
1: Yeah, because you could see it being used, like it could be used for nefarious purposes.
5: Exactly. Purpose. Which, to be clear, this feature, as far as I know, is not being used for that. It hasn't even been shipped yet. So it's not even officially out yet. But yes, to your point, I think people at the ACLU and other civil rights groups are sort of looking ahead to where this might go down the road and not liking that.
1: Yeah. Well, are people buying them or are they kind of creeped out by them?
5: Yeah, so they have been increasing in sales. They sold 7 million pairs of these glasses in 2025. So not quite iPhone sales, but certainly, they're selling millions of these glasses.
1: So people like them. People are into them, or at least they're curious.
5: I think that's fair to say. There are people who have at least been curious enough to buy them. There's some people who say they use them regularly. So it's definitely not like it's a total flop and people aren't buying them. You know, obviously, like I said, it's not, they haven't really hit like what would be the equivalent of where they're trying to go. But certainly, mm-hmm. I think it's fair to say the glasses are gaining traction.
1: Yeah. All right, Megan, thank you so much.
5: Yes, thanks for having me.
1: My pleasure. That's Megan Bobrowski, tech reporter with the Wall Street Journal. We'll meet one of KCRW's new DJs, Peanut Butter Wolf. He's a longtime producer and owner of Stone's Throw Records. He's here to share his summer music picks next on Press Play.
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1: 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I'm Madeline Brand. It's mid-July, the dog days of summer officially upon us, and still no capital S song of the summer. No single, inescapable track blasting from car radios, bumping at barbecues. Of course, there are still great summer songs, and finding those songs is the work of our KCRW DJs. 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
9: Thank you.
1: Every third Sunday. That's very specific.
9: Every third Sunday. I know. It's hard to remember.
1: All right. Tell us the story behind your nom de guerre, Peanut Butter Wolf.
9: Ooh. I know, it's strange because I'm like 56 years old now and I've had that name since I was 19. And when I took it was kind of a joke or a bet that I was going to say I lost, but maybe I won. I don't know. But yeah, I was a hip hop DJ at the time, and my DJ name was Chris Cut. This was like in 1989, and my girlfriend at the time, her little brother was afraid of this character, the Peanut Butter Wolf, and it was some imaginative character that he created, and he was telling us about it, and a rapper that I worked with thought it was really funny, and he said, you should make that your name. That's dope. That's so cool, man. Do that. So.
1: And you were 19.
9: I was 19, and I knew everything, so yeah, I did it.
1: And you grew up in San Jose.
9: I grew up in San Jose.
1: And how did you get into music, DJing, everything?
9: When I was in second grade, I had a teacher, Mr. Bowman, where every Friday he would let us listen to records, and he had turntables set up in the class, and it was like the records of the day, but mostly like the funk, disco, soul stuff. So it would be the Jacksons, it would be Hotline by the Silvers, Groove Line, Boogie Oogie Oogie, stuff like that. And I started buying records religiously. Like, I would save my lunch money. A lot of people my age have the same story where instead of, you know, you kind of starve yourself in the daytime so you get that dollar, and then you just keep saving it. And then at the end of the week, you buy like 3 45s or four records. And actually, as a 9-year-old, I would always tell the, I would come in and I would ask the owner of the store, like, do you have such and such? I'd have a list. And they would be like, damn, this kid knows more than me. So they said, when you're old enough to work, we're going to hire you. And they did. And it was like, it was my second job. McDonald's was my first, but yeah.
1: It was. How old were you?
9: When I was working there, I was like probably like 17.
1: Oh, wow.
9: Yeah.
1: Mm-hmm. My first job was at Swenson's.
9: Ooh, I remember that.
1: Yeah.
9: Not your first job, but I remember Swenson's.
1: Yeah, the ice cream parlor.
9: Yeah.
1: All right. So later, when you were a full-fledged adult, you started the record label Stone's Throw Records in 1996. Mm-hmm. And what was the thinking behind that? What kind of label did you set out to be?
9: Basically, in a roundabout way, like, so yeah, even in high school, I wrote that I wanted to start a label when I grew up. And then I met a rapper, and we became a group, and we got signed to a major label. Hmm. And we were on Walt Disney's hip hop division. And so at that point, I'm like, forget this label idea. I'm going to be an artist. You know, me and him were an artist.
1: And what were you doing?
9: I was for Live. I was doing the scratches and stuff as a DJ. But then also, as far as the songs being recorded, I was making all the music and he was doing the rapping. So we were kind of a duo, I guess.
1: Oh, cool.

0: But he actually was murdered. Yeah, when he was 20 years old, and I was 24, and I got the call from his mom. I couldn't believe it. And it was broad daylight. He was at a stop sign, and someone tried to take his car, and he resisted. And, you know, obviously my life was upside down for a while there. Mm-hmm. And then eventually I kind of went back to my idea. I want to start a label to put out his music. Mm. But then also I knew a lot of other talented people in the hip hop field that I believed in. And so mm-hmm. that's why I started the label, 1996. And
1: his name was
0: Charisma. His real name's Charles Hicks.
1: Oh,
0: yeah.
1: Wow. Mm-hmm. And you put out the iconic J. Dilla album, Donuts.
0: Mm-hmm.
1: Talk about that.
0: It's kind of hard to talk about without mentioning his death, right after mentioning Charisma's death. But, you know, I mean, I've had a lot of highs and lows. But yeah, J. Dilla, he had a terminal illness, lupus. It's a little more complicated than just saying lupus. But I'd known him for maybe 10 years, and we had been recording a lot together.
1: Mm-hmm.
0: And he lived in Detroit, and he eventually moved to L.A. And I remember getting the call from him when he first moved to L.A., and we were really excited. But, yeah, he recorded this album, and we were in the car going to Rockaway Records, this record store, uh-huh. and he was like, "Hey, I got something for you to listen to," and I popped it in. It was like a CD, in the car. And I was just like, what is this?

0: with beat tapes, it's usually like a loop of the same thing over and over, so someone can rap and you can pay attention to the lyrics. But this one was a lot more I couldn't hear people on top of it. I'm like, this needs to come out as is. And, and I mentioned that to him, and he's like, let's do it. I'm totally down. So, you know, and then he got really sick. He was in and out of the hospital for probably like, I don't know, several years that I had known him. And we put his record out, and he actually passed away a few days later. So that was another just something that I, you know, I knew he was sick, but he, the other times he would always bounce back. I remember picking him up from the hospital and taking his wheelchair and, you know, a previous time. So it was another just, curveball that life, you know, threw many people. But Jay Dilla is one of the greatest, and, Questlove is working on a documentary on his life right now.
1: Oh, well, that's good.
0: Mm-hmm.
1: Yeah, one of the greatest and super influential. Another album that you put out, Mad Villainy, also super influential, right? At MF Doom.
0: Yeah.
1: And Madlib,
0: yeah,
1: producer.
0: Mm-hmm.
2: So nasty, that is probably somewhat of a travesty having me. Then he told the people, you can call me your majesty.
1: And so you kind of have a tut. You have an eye. You have a touch. You have an ear.
0: Yeah. Yeah.
1: Have you ever erred, or have you ever made a big mistake?
0: Oh, all the time. I mean, yeah, for every success, there's, you know, 100 failures. I mean, that's what they say with the record industry. They always say, like, if you have nine misses and one hit, then, you know, that's a good batting average. In baseball, you have to have 3 hits out of 10, so...
1: So, but yeah, 10% I mean, is good.
0: 10% is pretty good. And I don't know if I have a 10%, but I know that everything that I put out, I really believe in. And, you know, and it's really, I mean, nobody can predict what's going to be a hit other than the fans. The Mad Villain record that we put out, I loved it, but it was really avant-garde. And that's the kind of hip-hop that I am more leaning towards.
1: And you do more than hip-hop, too.
0: Yeah, definitely. And actually, most of our, like, quote-unquote popular successes are things that were not hip-hop, but things that are not, the label's not known for necessarily, like this artist Mild High Club and this artist Los Retros and Aloe Black. Those are three artists that went gold with us. And, you know, it's just really hard to do. And those all just happened recently. I mean,
1: yeah.
0: That's what I noticed with streaming. It sometimes can take years and years and years for something to really hit.
1: Yeah. So how do you winnow it down? How do you think about your show here at KCRW?
0: My show here, I mean, I just have total freedom. So I just kind of, I mean, I have basically, I have about 100,000 records. I'm a, you know, the record collecting thing is something that I've always done. And
1: where do you keep them?
0: All different places. I don't want them in one place in case I don't want there to be an earthquake or a flood or a fire and lose my whole collection. So, but yeah, actually, one of my bars is it's a vinyl bar with 10,000 of my records in it.
1: And that's
0: so that's where a lot of where a lot of the records live. But maybe 10% back to that 1 out of 10. Oh no! I mean, everyone knows about those records.
1: Okay.
0: Yeah.
1: Let's get into your summer music picks. And the first track you brought for us is called Mr. Wong by Bella Vista. And it's from 1982. Tell us about this one.
0: That one, it bleeds summer to me. You know, I mean, if you close your eyes, it just feels like you're somewhere in the daytime and with warm weather and stuff and just enjoying it. I think, like, a lot of times slower music is... more summery, if that makes sense, because people are more tired and more relaxed.
1: When it's cold, you got to move fast to warm up.
0: That's my theory. So you heard it here first.
1: I like it. Okay, well, let's listen.

0: So that's Mr. Wong by Bella Vista. And they are French? Question mark?
1: Or yeah, just... I think so.
0: From 1982. It sounds timeless, though.
1: It was reissued in 2019, and that's kind of when I discovered it. I didn't know about it. Like, you know, and I think that's like something that that's kind of my show, is a lot of stuff that I've discovered in the past 5 years that might have been 20 years ago or 30 years ago or 40 years ago, but, you know, and contemporary stuff too.
0: Okay, let's hear the second track you brought us. This is by Holger Shukai, founding member of the krautrock group Can. And this is called Cool in the Pool, and it came out in 1979.

0: I like the rhyming. Simple but effective.
1: Yeah.
0: Is that a French horn he's playing?
1: Oh, probably.
0: Some kind of horn.
1: Or something. Yeah.
0: And Holger Schuchai, German.
1: Yeah, definitely. Like, Can is like what they call krautrock. Kind of like, I guess, like Kraftwerk was kind of that way originally too. And then they went a lot more electronic and kind of changed music, experimenting. But yeah.
0: Cool in the Pool by Holger Schuchai, 1979. Also timeless.
1: Mm-hmm.
0: I guess summer songs can be timeless. Speaking of the ultimate timeless summer song.
1: Yes.
0: Hot Fun in the summertime. Sly and the Family Stone.

0: That came out July 21st, 1969.
1: That's almost the year I was born.
0: So you don't remember when it came out.
1: I do because of the internet.

0: So, do you remember the first time you heard it?
1: I do. Well, not necessarily, yeah, like where I was, but I really started getting into Sly when I was in high school in like the mid to late 80s. I have a term paper that I mentioned Sly and George Clinton and stuff like that. That's how I know that that existed and not in my head. But I found out about Sly, I think, through their Red Hot Chili Peppers, who did a cover of another song of Sly and the Family Stone called If You Want Me to Stay. So,
0: and now you're working with his daughter.
1: I know.
0: We love her, Novena Carmel.
1: I know. And actually, Sly came to one of our shows. We had Novena host a show we did with a funk show that we did maybe 10 years ago. And she brought her dad, but he was backstage. And I'll just never forget because Flea was at the show and he was on stage with us. And he looked like, he was ready to start crying. And I go, what's going on? He goes, I just met Sly, my hero, you know, and I found out about Sly through the Chili Peppers, like I said, so it was kind of full circle that I was able to introduce him to Sly, but I didn't get to meet Sly that day because I was on stage.
0: Mm. Okay, next up, a new track, relatively, yes. I mean, the other ones are timeless, of course.
1: No, yeah, yeah.
0: This one is called Sesquicentennial, 150 years, in other words, by the Austrian electropop artist Sophie Royer. It came out in June. Just in time.
1: Yes.
0: For some kind of sesquicentennial. Someone's having a 150th birthday somewhere.
1: Yes.

0: Sesquicentennial by Sophie Royer. Tell us more about her.
1: So Sophie's someone I know personally. I met her years ago. She actually used to intern for Stone's Throw for my label, and then she became a DJ at Boiler Room, and she was like the host of the Boiler Room for many years. And she was really into dance music, and I loved her taste in dance music, and I had her do a compilation for me, and then one day I found out that she was making music, but the music she was making at the time was not danceable or anything at all. I was really surprised, like, wait, you're the dance queen that's like making this like singer-songwriter, and now I think her music is a combination of both.
0: And so she has an album coming out on your label, Stone's Throw, in September.
1: Yes.
0: Called Before After.
1: Yes, and it's her fourth album with us, actually.
0: Oh, wow. All right, last and not least, of course, your pick for Song of the Summer. And this track also came out this summer on your label, Stone's Throw, and it's called There's No Heaven.

0: Okay, so this is a remix of a song by an artist called Michi. Mm-hmm. Tell us more.
1: Michi is an artist that I found out about her through my bar, through Goldline. She was a DJ at the bar, but then she had music as well, and we worked something out and you know, put her music out. And we recently went to Japan with Knowledge and Mind Design, myself and Michi. And that song we just heard everywhere in Japan. Everywhere we went, it felt really good to, you know, to hear it like that. So that song to me is my summer song of the year. And I mean, I love the music, but it's I'll always remember the summer as being that song.
0: There's no heaven.
1: There's no heaven.
0: There's only now here on Earth. And thank you for being here.
1: Thank you.
0: In the studio on
1: yes,
0: Earth.
1: Absolutely.
0: Peanut Butter Wolf, DJ and founder of the independent record label Stone's Throw Records, catches show on KCRW every third Sunday from 8 to 10, and it rebroadcasts the following Thursday from 10 to midnight. And that'll do it for us today on Press Play. I'm Madeline Brand. Thanks for being here. And I'll be back with you again tomorrow.

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1: Well, happy Monday. Thank you so much for joining KCRW, kicking off your week with us. 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
3: The World Cup fever is over. Spain is the champion after a 1-0 win over Argentina. We'll revisit all the action.
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3: I'm Juana Summers.
4: And I'm Elsa Chang. Mourners gathered for the funeral of Nolan Wells as many questions linger about his death.
5: And I'm telling you, don't rush to judgment saying it was not racism, because we do not know.
3: And today, Andy Burnham became the seventh British Prime Minister in a decade, succeeding Keir Starmer.
6: We will take power out of here and carry it into every postcode in the land so that they can do more.
4: Those stories and more after this summary of the day's news. Live from NPR News, I'm Lakshmi Singh. The Department of Defense says another service member has been killed in the war with Iran, and it has identified two other casualties of an Iranian attack in Jordan Friday. Here's NPR's Jane Arraf.
7: Central Command says a service member was killed in a controlled detonation of an Iranian drone in the Kurdistan region of Iraq. And the Pentagon announced the names of two military personnel killed in an Iranian missile strike Friday on an airbase in Jordan. It said they were First Lieutenant Tyler James Feehan, 25, of Ava Beach, Hawaii. Private Isabella Gonzalez of Carrollton, Texas, died a day later. She was 19. Both were with Air Defense Artillery Regiments. The U.S. military says 17 service people have now been killed in the war with Iran. Iran says about 3,000 Iranians have been killed, many of them civilians. Jane Arraf, NPR News, Amman.
4: Wildfires burning across Ontario are growing, nearing 2 million acres, prompting mass evacuations from remote areas. Thick smoke from fires in Canada and parts of Minnesota continues to trigger air quality alerts in the Midwest to the northeastern U.S. President Trump says maybe Canada should pay for that. Today, Ontario Premier Doug Ford noted Canada has been there for the U.S.
8: Rather than criticize and threaten Canada, your closest friends, maybe one day you're going to need our help like you did last year, and we deployed the people. I get frustrated just listening to that bunch of rubbish.
4: Annabella Bonata, Managing Director for Climate Science at the University of Waterloo in Ontario, explains the broader climate impact.
9: There are several things that lead to more wildfire, but what climate change is doing is drying out vegetation quicker. It's extending the wildfire season, and it's producing more of those hot, dry, windy days. And some wildfires, for example, in 2023, we had major ones in Quebec. Scientists found that those wildfires were 2 to 4 times more likely due to climate change.
4: President Trump says the new Air Force One will be temporarily taken out of commission after security concerns were raised about its defense systems. Here's NPR's Danielle Kurtzleben.
10: Trump told reporters yesterday that the plane, which his White House received from Qatar, is going to be getting upgrades.
11: You know, it has a lot of capability, but as I understand it, in about a month or so, they're going to send it to have it be maxed out. So they're going to be sending it and they'll have it be maxed out. It'll take about a month.
10: Experts have told NPR that the newer jet probably lacks some defensive capabilities other Air Force One planes have, like missile detection, because of how quickly it was retrofitted. The administration has subpoenaed multiple New York Times journalists over their reporting that the Secret Service urged Trump to take an older Air Force One home from a recent trip to Turkey. Danielle Kurtzleben, NPR News.
4: From Washington, this is NPR. Andy Burnham's made his first address today as Prime Minister of Britain.
12: I am ready. Ready to lead and to build on the foundation laid by one person more than any other.
4: He says he will build on the work done under former Prime Minister Keir Starmer, who stepped down as the public's trust in him eroded. Israeli Prime Minister Benjamin Netanyahu is criticizing the International Criminal Court as well as New York Mayor Zohra Mamdani. Details from NPR's Emily Fang.
13: In a statement, Netanyahu called the International Criminal Court, or ICC, a, quote, kangaroo court, and questioned its authority after its chief prosecutor was suspended after being accused of sexual misconduct by a former employee. Netanyahu also wrote that Mamdani is trying to, quote, divert attention. The ICC had charged Netanyahu and his former defense minister with war crimes and crimes against humanity in Gaza, but neither the U.S. nor Israel are members of the ICC. Netanyahu had been planning to travel to the U.S. this week, but he postponed after the late Senator Lindsey Graham's funeral was delayed to the end of July. Mamdani has said he is still researching whether he'd have the legal power to detain Netanyahu when he comes to New York for the United Nations General Assembly in September. Emily Fang, NPR News, Tel Aviv.
4: The Spanish men's soccer team return home champions after they dethroned Argentina 1-0 to win the FIFA World Cup title. This was the second World Cup victory for Spain since 2010. I'm Lakshmi Singh, NPR News.
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16: From NPR News, this is All Things Considered. I'm Juana Summers.
17: And I'm Elsa Chang. The summer of World Cup fever has come to a close. Spain is the champion after a 1-0 win over Argentina. It was a remarkable and thrilling tournament. I'm talking about all 104 matches, most of them held here in the U.S. And for many Americans, it was a summer that they will probably remember for a long time. We're joined now by two NPR reporters who covered the World Cup all summer long, NPR's Jasmine Gartz and Becky Sullivan. Hello to both of you.
18: Hello.
19: Hi.
17: Hi. Okay, I know both of you are in New York right now because you were both in the area for the final in New Jersey yesterday.
18: Mm-hmm.
17: Becky, how did the final feel? I mean, compared to the rest of this whole tournament, did it feel like a fitting finale to this whole summer's worth of drama and festivities?
18: It was a spectacle for sure. Uh-huh. The number of fireworks alone just shocked me. But I just think it captured the vibe, right? Like, just in New York this weekend, yesterday, before I headed to the game, I went to go pick up bagels for our team, and the line for the bagel place was full of people, like half of them wearing Spain flags draped over their shoulder, the other half wearing Lionel Messi jerseys. I think for me, the biggest takeaway actually is that, you know, there were all these anxieties before the World Cup, Elsa, like concerns about things like visa issues or the unfairness of the Iran team having to relocate to Mexico, the sky-high ticket prices, the hydration breaks, worries about traffic. There's all this stuff. And I got to say, like, all of those things were true. And yet the event is just so special, the experience of being exposed to just all these visitors, other people, all this shared joy across the cultural lines. And then, of course, the game on the field, amazing too. And the joy of the Spanish team as they lifted the trophy yesterday in jubilation was just a really beautiful end.
17: It was so beautiful to watch. Jazz, how do you think, though, we will remember this Argentina team? Because, yes, Lionel Messi is so beloved to so many people, but there were kind of some distasteful moments from members of his team after the final ended yesterday, right?
19: Yeah, I think the way the game ended yesterday was really unfortunate. I mean, it was just, it was bad sportsmanship. Argentina, a player threw punches, there were pushes. Most of Argentina's team turned their back when Spain had their awards ceremony. What I'm holding on to here is that, you know, kind of in the midst of this, Argentina team captain Lionel Messi hugged Spanish superstar Lamine Yamal, who's 20 years younger, yeah. long considered to be his sort of successor. And as I left the stadium, I was thinking about this is what really separates extraordinary athletes from people who play a sport very, very well. It's not just the physical and technical aspect. It's also the attitude, the grace under pressure.
17: Yeah. Who rises to the occasion? Well, what happens to Messi now? What do you think?
19: Look, the next World Cup will find him in his 40s,
17: yeah.
19: which in soccer is getting up there. He was very emotional on the field. And we don't know. I mean, a lot of the greats of football go on to coach. He's given no indication about what his next move will be.
17: Maybe Coach Messi is next. It was so touching to watch those tears roll down his face yesterday. Well, Becky, what about the U.S. men's team? They were so good all the way up until their final game. Like, where do they go from here, you think?
18: They were so fun to watch. There was so much hype for them coming into this World Cup. There was this whole narrative like they had been so promising, this young squad back in the 2022 World Cup, and all those players were going to be 4 years older and wiser. The World Cup was going to be here at home. They hired this big-time coach. And at first, it felt like all of that was coming to fruition. It was amazing.
17: Yeah.
18: This was a huge step forward in that way. On the other hand, their exit, I think, was just unequivocally disappointing. 4-1 loss to Belgium in the round of 16. They were just dominated. It was a very poor performance. So it's hard to know what there is to be optimistic about them going forward. We're just going to have to see how they handle this period coming out of the World Cup.
17: Well, with respect to their exit from this tournament, I mean, another thing that maybe kind of messed with the vibes was President Trump making that personal phone call to the head of FIFA to ask for a review of a red card given to a U.S. player.
18: Yeah, definitely.
17: It felt like such a seismic event to so many people watching. And looking back now, how does that moment feel?
18: Yeah, I mean, I think we just have to accept that that was an unfortunate new frontier for a U.S. national team, not just in soccer, but in any sport. I mean, for the president to get directly involved in the disciplinary procedures of a sports organization on behalf of the U.S., I mean, of course, this was over the controversial, just to give some context, over a controversial red card given to a U.S. striker named Florin Balogun in the round of 32 game. Normally, that would have come with this one-game suspension for Balogun that would have made him sit out the following game. But FIFA made this extraordinarily unusual decision to delay that one-game suspension to next year, when, of course, it'll be a lot less consequential than it would have been in the round of 16 in the World Cup. And so when the news broke that President Trump had personally called the head of FIFA, Gianni Infantino, to ask for a review, a lot of people, both inside this country and especially outside this country, that looked corrupt. Mm-hmm. And FIFA has been very clear all along. They say Trump's call had no influence on the decision. But I think what has stuck with me is how little U.S. soccer has done to assure fans of that, to assure fans that Trump's call didn't play a role, or even to state clearly that the organization opposes political involvement in the game. In fact, just last week, Elsa, I had the opportunity to ask the CEO of U.S. soccer about this. His name is J.T. Batson. And honestly, he essentially shrugged. Let's listen to what he said.
2: The president is able to do what the president wants to do. Obviously, we're, you know, incredibly grateful for all the support for all of our fans all across the country, wherever they are, and we're excited about that. And we know that that'll pay dividends going forward.
17: Huh.
18: You know, instead, he characterizes the fuss over the red card as a good thing for American soccer, evidence of the fact that there's just more eyes on it than ever. That's true. But I'm not sure that's the right answer about the White House's involvement.
17: Well, for new fans who got really into soccer because of this particular tournament, what do you think happens now? Like, do you think Major League Soccer or other leagues retain people after this?
18: To continue on the international soccer, the World Cup vibe, the Women's World Cup is less than a year away, Elsa, and the U.S. women's team, I'm happy to report, is terrific and very fun to watch. The European leagues, like the Premier League, will be back in August.
17: I'm so excited.
18: The level of play is higher in those top European leagues, but MLS here in the States, the quality of play has improved a lot over the years, and I think a local team is often more rewarding to support than an international team you may not have a connection to. So, you know, do some research, figure out who your local club is, and start watching.
17: Start watching. That is NPR's Becky Sullivan and Jasmine Gartz, who spent their summer covering the World Cup. There are worse assignments in the world. Thank you so much to both of you.
18: You're welcome.
19: Thanks for having us.
3: A peaceful transfer of power presided over by the monarch. It's supposed to happen in the United Kingdom every 5 years or so, but it has been happening much more frequently. Today, Andy Burnham became the 7th British prime minister in a decade, succeeding Keir Starmer, who was ousted by his own Labour Party. Let's go now to NPR's Lauren Frayer. She's at our bureau in London. Hi there.
20: Hi, Juana. So, Lauren, walk us through the transfer of power that happened today.
21: Yeah, it's a now very familiar scene. A wooden lectern gets dragged out in front of 10 Downing Street. The outgoing leader stands in front of their staff and gives a farewell address.
22: It has been the privilege of my life to serve you and this great country as Prime Minister.
21: That was, of course, Keir Starmer before he headed off to Buckingham Palace to tender his resignation to King Charles. He said he's leaving with, quote, good grace and a smile. Behind him applauding were many of the same lawmakers who turned on him and backed Andy Burnham to return to national politics and rescue the ruling Labour Party, which has been hemorrhaging support to populists, both on the right and the left.
20: And tell us a bit about Burnham. I mean, I don't think most of us have heard of him until recently.
21: Yeah, I mean, his name has long been familiar domestically in UK politics. He served in the governments of Prime Ministers Tony Blair and Gordon Brown. But it was really in local politics as the mayor of Greater Manchester, England, in Northern England, that he won fame domestically. He helped Manchester become one of the fastest growing economies in the UK. He also had a side gig as a DJ in Manchester's indie music scene. He does these snazzy social media videos that have been compared to New York Mayor Zohran Mamdani's. And polls show voters like him. They find him charismatic, which is why Labour swapped him in amid Starmer's lackluster approval ratings.
20: And what do we know about his plans? What does he plan to do differently from Starmer?
21: So he and Starmer are from the same centre-left Labour Party. They have roughly the same politics. This afternoon, Burnham fired Starmer's cabinet, but then rehired some of them back in different positions. Former Energy Minister Ed Miliband will be the Foreign Secretary. Former Defence Minister John Healey, a fellow Northerner, incidentally, has been named Chancellor, which is kind of like Treasury Secretary, probably the most important job.
20: Okay, listen to you list those names off. Same party, same faces, different jobs. What's different?
21: Yeah, so in his first speech as prime minister, Burnham acknowledged that the UK has had this sort of revolving door of prime ministers, mostly conservatives, until Starmer. Burnham pledged to be a, quote, circuit breaker to that.
23: I know people at home are fed up with politics. I hear you. And I want to be honest with you. We have not been good enough. And we need to be better.
21: He said his whole generation of politicians, he's 56 years old, needs to, quote, raise their game. And he also said he's going to devolve power to municipal and regional authorities away from the capital, London.
6: We will take power out of here and carry it into every postcode in the land so that they can do more. And in doing more, build a new economy.
21: To that end, he's opening a branch of Downing Street up north in Manchester, and that's unprecedented.
20: Lauren, Burnham clearly has experience in domestic politics, but what about on the global stage?
21: Yeah, so one of the first phone calls Burnham had today after taking office was with President Trump. He also spoke with President Zelensky of Ukraine. And in a phone call with the president of the European Commission, Ursula von der Leyen, he also mentioned Ukraine. He said he's got a, quote, ironclad commitment to Ukraine. So that is an indication of at least one of his priorities in foreign policy.
20: NPR's Lauren Frayer in London, thanks so much.
21: You're welcome.

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3: 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Now Defense Secretary Pete Hegseth is heading to Congress looking for a $350 billion funding boost. 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
2: 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Stay with us as the news does continue. Later this hour, we'll cover the funeral of Nolan Wells, the 19-year-old who was found dead on Horn Island in Mississippi. Wells was with friends for the 4th of July and did not return home. The investigation into his disappearance and death continues. We'll also look into the state of embassies in the Mideast, hundreds of diplomats in the area in limbo as the U.S.-Iran war continues. These stories coming up in about 15 minutes. It's KCRW at 120.
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7: This is All Things Considered from NPR News. I'm Juana Summers.
0: And I'm Elsa Chang. Every object around us has the potential to make a noise. And artist Bill Fontana has made a career out of

0: Cathedral in San Francisco.
1: At the top of Grace Cathedral's bell tower, the city of San Francisco rumbles below. But the 44 bells up here are at rest right now. Some are the size of soccer balls, and the largest is over 6 feet tall. Obviously, when they're not being rung, they don't appear to make any sound. But artist Bill Fontana has rigged a complex system to capture the subtle sounds that are being made by a few of these bells, sounds that are undetectable to the human ear.
2: And there are vibration sensors mounted on each of these bells.
1: The sensors, or accelerometers, are attached to the bells with gaffer tape. Fontana says they look like silver thimbles. These listening devices pick up the tiny vibrations the environment makes on these bells, like wind, construction, or San Francisco's cable car.
2: And then you connect the accelerometer with a cable to an amplifier that's designed to handle the vibration signals and turn those into an audible sound.
1: The result is a live transmission of a soothing soundscape that issues from the speakers within the church. Exposing this kind of invisible resonance is what Fontana has been doing with his work for the past 50 years.
2: So everything in the physical world has a resonant frequency, and potentially then everything in the physical world, every structure, is potentially a kind of listening device.
1: He's captured the sound of glacial melt in Austria and the vibrations on the Millennium Bridge in London. He brought his work to Grace Cathedral through their Artist-in-Residence program, overseen by Rebecca Nessel. She says Fontana's work asks listeners to think about what they are missing.
3: What are we not seeing? What are we not hearing as we go about our busy lives? All around us there is sound, all around us there is resonance, and it speaks to, can we be more aware of what's happening around us? Can we be present?
4: I noticed one sound first, and as I sat for longer, I noticed another sound within it, and it was like an onion.
1: Artist Chris Kallmeyer is from Petaluma, California. Also wandering through the space is Jonathan Buford from Phoenix, Arizona.
5: This is just wind blowing through a bell, but as you walk further, you're almost hearing waves of sound, like it's like at the edge of the ocean and the sound's crashing towards you. And an hour in, you're all of a sudden, I think I'll miss this sound through the rest of the day. It's almost like an addicting calmingness.
1: Alexis Stevens stopped by Grace to remember someone she'd lost. She found comfort in listening.
6: And so being able to slow down enough to pay attention is really, really vital. I think sometimes just taking a moment to stop thinking and not be in my head, but to actually, you know, look up when you're walking and not down at your feet, to stop the constant narration and try and hear what's happening around you.
1: Fontana's bell installation will be ringing in this cavernous cathedral until late September. For NPR News, I'm Buffy Gorilla in San Francisco.
7: Artificial intelligence is powerful and changing at lightning speed, and the world is trying to figure out how to put guardrails around it. This weekend, China came out swinging, attempting to position itself as the global AI leader. NPR's John Ruich joins us now. Hey there.
8: Hey, how's it going?
7: Hey, so John, when we talk about regulating AI, what kind of risks are people trying to prevent?
8: It's a really wide array, from AI turbocharging cyber attacks to helping people make biological weapons to things like data privacy and deepfakes. You know, this technology is so new, so fast moving, and has so many uses that experts say it's really different from trying to regulate something like cigarettes or jet engines, where the risks are pretty well understood. So there are a lot of governments and organizations thinking about it. You've got the UN, the European Union, and over the weekend, China stepped into the ring while hosting the World AI Conference, which wrapped up today in Shanghai.
7: Yeah, and I understand Chinese leader Xi Jinping gave the keynote speech. What do you have to say?
8: Yes, he cast China as a country that wants to lead, really. He wants to push Chinese AI models out into the world, make sure it's done safely. And he made a pitch to help other countries ramp up their AI use. On top of that, China launched a new group called the World AI Cooperation Organization. It's got 29 founding members, including China, Russia, Brazil. Notably, though, the U.S. is not one of them. The Trump administration's been fairly disengaged when it comes to global regulation of AI and actually chafes at the idea of other countries telling American companies what they can do. So China staked out a different position. They're saying

0: The world needs to work on this together. There needs to be leadership, and we're here to do it.
1: So China's making this big play. The U.S. isn't a part of it. What should we make of that?
0: I asked Sam Sachs about this. She's a senior fellow at the New America think tank.
2: I think that this is a propaganda win at a time when the U.S. has created a void in global leadership, not just in terms of its position working with allies and partners, but specifically in terms of thinking about how do we govern these technologies that we don't even know what they mean yet.
0: You know, there's been a ton of ink spilled about competition between China and the U.S. over who has the best technology. But what Sachs is pointing out is that China's kind of sidestepping that aspect of the competition and instead focusing on influence. Influence by leading this new consortium of countries, talking about regulation, while at the same time expanding China's reach and clout by growing markets for Chinese AI.
1: Could America get left out if it stays on the sidelines?
0: Yeah, it's a possibility. I spoke to Lee Tiedrich about this one. She is an AI expert, AI policy expert at Duke University.
3: There's a risk from the U.S. perspective that if we don't step up to the plate and make the investment and lead in developing some of these evaluation standards, you know, somebody else is going to do it.
0: And right now, China's making a play to be that somebody else.
1: So what is happening on this front in the U.S.?
0: Yeah, it's complicated. There has been some movement on AI regulations in the U.S. and things seem to be accelerating, but there are a lot of different interests pulling and pushing in different directions. At the federal level, the administration came in promising to be hands-off, but it's recently pivoted and it's started to vet cutting-edge AI models over cybersecurity risks. At the state level, many states have enacted laws to try to keep AI safe, and there are more in the works. And then tech leaders want a seat at the table. Three leaders of major AI companies have all made public proposals recently, but even they don't really agree on things like how much of a role companies and government should each play. So it's complicated, but fundamentally, polls show that Americans do want something to be done on AI.
1: NPR's John Ruich, thank you.
0: You're welcome.
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0: It's All Things Considered from NPR News. I'm Ilse Chang.
1: And I'm Juana Summers. We already named this year's Tiny Desk Contest winner, but we wanted to share some favorite entries.
0: That's right. Today, some of the best entries for folk and rock.
2: It's such a simple little song and performance. No bells, no whistles, just a singer and their guitar. It's very honest, very direct.
1: Now news.
3: Live from NPR News in Culver City, California, I'm Duane Brown. The White House says the newest plane to serve as Air Force One will soon be sent away for upgrades. NPR's Joe Rose has more on renewed questions about the security features of the jet that was donated by Qatar.
4: President Trump flew back to Washington on the new Air Force One on Sunday evening. He was asked why he was flying in an airplane that lacks anti-missile defense systems. Trump said the plane does have, quote, a lot of capability, but also added this.
5: In about a month or so, they're going to send it to have it be maxed out.
4: In a statement, the White House later said the jet is perfectly safe for the president's travels, but will receive, quote, upgrades and enhancements, unquote, in the fall. The Boeing luxury jet was donated by Qatar last year. It was retrofitted so quickly that some experts say it may not be as secure as the other Air Force One jets that preceded it. Joel Rose, NPR News, Washington.
3: A prominent Russian opposition politician says he'll suspend his electoral politics indefinitely amid state pressure. He had been a rare public voice in Russia against the war in Ukraine. NPR's Charles Maines has more from Moscow.
6: Boris Nadezhdin had hoped to run for a spot in Russia's parliament this September. His campaign centered on his opposition to the war in Ukraine. Yet Nadezhdin says he'll stop fighting his exclusion from politics rather than risk jail time for him or his supporters. The decision follows recent weeks that saw the state label him a foreign agent and convict him of spreading extremist content on social media. While the latter only involved a small court fine, both technically disqualify him from public office, Nadezhdin insists the moves are designed to silence him and other anti-war views ahead of the September vote, that despite polls that show a majority of Russians wanting an end to the war, now in its fifth year. Charles Maines, NPR News, Moscow.
3: You are listening to NPR News. A new study finds many packaged foods that claim to contain avocado oil don't contain what the label says. NPR's Maria Godoy has more on that story.
7: Browse the aisles of the grocery store and you'll find chips, dressings, and mayonnaise all boasting that they're made with avocado oil. But when UC Davis professor Selena Wong noticed this trend, she got curious because her past research has found that most bottled avocado oils sold in stores are either rancid or they've been adulterated with other oils. So she submitted 54 products to chemical analysis and found that 89% showed signs of being mixed with other cheaper oils like soybean oil.
8: If you're buying avocado oil products, it's very likely that you're not getting what you're paying for.
7: She says that's a problem because avocado oil products are often significantly more expensive than those made with other oils. Maria Godoy, NPR News.
3: In California, a federal judge has paused one of the largest mergers in Hollywood history for at least 2 weeks to allow a dozen states more time to challenge the deal. A lawsuit led by California alleges the combination of Paramount and Warner Brothers Discovery would lead to fewer choices for consumers, especially moviegoers and cable TV customers. Paramount denies the claims and is seeking a quick settlement by early fall to avoid paying millions in penalties for delaying the merger. This is NPR News.
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0: This is All Things Considered from NPR News. I'm Elsa Chang.
12: And I'm Juana Summers. Today, family and friends of Nolan Wells, as well as national civil rights leaders, gathered in Mississippi for the 18-year-old's funeral. Wells was found dead on an island off the state's coast 2 days after he and a group of friends partied there for the 4th of July. The cause of his death is still unknown, and the story has drawn attention from around the country. Here's the family's lawyer, civil rights attorney Ben Crump, leading a chant at the funeral earlier today.
13: Nolan, life matters! Nolan's life mattered. Nolan's life mattered. Nolan's life mattered.
12: Elise Gregg with Mississippi Public Broadcasting and the Gulf States Newsroom is in Ocean Springs for his funeral services. Hi, Elise.
14: Hi there.
12: So, Elise, tell us, what was the atmosphere like at the funeral today?
14: Parts of it were very somber. Wells was just 18 when he passed and was, by all accounts, a very dearly loved friend, son, brother, and teammate. He played football for Ocean Springs High School and Southwest Mississippi Community College. Here's his mom, Christine Wells Wansley, at the funeral.
15: Lastly, I ask that each of you keep Nolan's memory alive. Hold him close in your hearts. Share his stories and never stop saying his name. As long as we continue to remember him, his light will continue to shine through us all. Nolan, we love you.
14: At the same time, there are still a lot of unanswered questions, so much of the service was a call to justice from Crump and the Reverend Al Sharpton, who officiated the service. He announced today that he and others are putting forward a $100,000 reward for information leading to an arrest.
12: And Elise, I mean, this case has just gotten so much attention. Why do you think that is?
14: Right. So just to backtrack a little bit, Wells was the only black friend in his group that went out to Horn Island, Mississippi for Independence Day and was also the only person not to make it back. That alone has sparked a lot of conversation around Mississippi's history when it comes to race and fears that there is a racial element in what happened to Wells. Here's Sharpton.
16: And I noticed that Emmett Till happened here. All the way to Medgevers happened here. Based on the history, we got to be able to dig deep.
14: Now, to be clear, the Jackson County Sheriff's Office hasn't indicated that foul play was involved in Wells' death. The case is being discussed all over social media, but much of the initial speculation has shifted over the last 2 weeks.
12: How much do we know about the investigation?
14: Not a lot. Local law enforcement still hasn't released many details. An autopsy from the state is pending, with state officials saying the medical examiner is waiting on a toxicology report. Results from an independent autopsy ordered by Crump and his team haven't been released either, though he said today he expects them soon. Crump also announced last week his team will review Wells' cell phone with local law enforcement.
12: And what's the importance of the cell phone?
14: So Wells didn't have his cell phone with him when they found his body. His parents said they tracked it back to a friend's house and that Wells had left the phone on the boat which his friends traveled back on. And his parents have expressed concerns that messages may have been deleted from Wells' phone, and they're hoping a review of the phone and any digital evidence may help them figure out just what happened to their son that 4th of July weekend.
12: That's Elise Gregg with Mississippi Public Broadcasting and the Gulf States Newsroom. Elise, thank you.
14: You're welcome.
0: As the U.S. war against Iran ramps up again, hundreds of U.S. diplomats remain in limbo. The State Department brought them home for security reasons as U.S. facilities across the Middle East were facing Iranian attacks. And all this came as the Trump administration was already shrinking the entire diplomatic corps, as NPR's Michelle Kellerman reports.
17: Senator Andy Kim once worked at the State Department and says taking the oath of office there was one of his proudest moments.
18: A nonpartisan career officer that was focused on what is best for our country.
17: He was out in the blazing heat on Capitol Hill last week addressing former career professionals who were fired by the Trump administration. Asked what he's hearing from people still inside the State Department about the war with Iran, the New Jersey Democrat told NPR that diplomats don't really know when or if they can get back to their jobs in the region.
18: I have been hearing a lot of concerns, especially because we have no idea what President Trump's going to do next. I mean, this war has been utterly rudderless, it has been reckless, and we see it now as we're going back into, combat hostilities. So, yes, a lot of the officers, State Department officers, other civilians, including our military as well, I keep hearing from them and their families just what is happening.
17: When the war broke out, the State Department scrambled to help Americans leave Gulf countries that were coming under fire from Iran, and U.S. diplomats were evacuated at the same time from Bahrain, Iraq, Jordan, Kuwait, Lebanon, Qatar, Saudi Arabia, and the United Arab Emirates, leaving only enough staff to deal with emergencies. A Foreign Service officer who lost her job in last year's reorganization, Mariam Safi, says she tried to pitch in while she was still on administrative leave.
19: When the Iran war initially broke out, there were task forces that were set up. They were understaffed. So we said, well, we're already here. We're getting paid. We speak Arabic. We speak Farsi. I've been evacuated twice from the Middle East, so I know what it's like to evacuate. So I volunteered, and the State Department said, no, we're not interested.
17: Safi calls this a waste, since U.S. taxpayers paid for her language training, and it took nearly a year for the State Department to finalize layoffs of Foreign Service officers like Safi. She remains in touch with current employees who she says are in the dark about when they might return to posts in the Middle East.
19: Colleagues on the inside aren't even sure when they're going back, and they're given very little notice, and they just have to live actually the way we were living in limbo when we were fired and unfired four times over the course of 10 months.
17: The State Department says it has the personnel it needs, and U.S. embassies remain operational. A statement to NPR says that the objective is to return personnel and their families as soon as conditions permit, but the security environment remains, quote, dynamic, so officials can't offer any timeline. The U.S. government pays a per diem and supplements temporary housing for employees who had to evacuate. That runs out in August. Most of the embassies in the region also don't have an ambassador, much to the chagrin of Senator Chris Van Hollen, a Democrat from Maryland who grew up in a Foreign Service family.
20: We need those people on the ground every day, listening to foreign countries, advising the administration on what course of action to take. Right now, this administration is AWOL in many countries around the world.
17: He says it's particularly noticeable in the Persian Gulf.
20: And right now in the Gulf, what we're seeing is our country's hurting, countries in the region are hurting.
17: At a recent town hall, diplomats were left with many unanswered questions about when or whether embassies in the Middle East will return to normal staffing and whether they'll be able to bring families back and get children enrolled in schools. In the meantime, they're working remotely in Northern Virginia. The State Department says their safety remains its highest priority. Michelle Kellerman, NPR News, the State Department.

0: 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The musical Les Miserables is celebrating its 40th anniversary this year with an international concert tour, and the final stop on that tour opens in just 3 days. NPR's Jennifer Venasco says there's a reason why this story continues to draw audiences.
1: The musical Les Miserables started as a French concept album in 1980. It tells a story about hardship, redemption, and liberation in 19th century France. La journée est finie, 14 heures à la peine. Les Miserables is based on a novel by Victor Hugo. Its main plotline is a face-off between a former criminal, Jean Valjean, and police inspector Javert. When British theatrical producer Cameron McIntosh heard the album, he says he knew it needed to be a musical.
2: I listened to it. I listened to four tracks, the first four tracks. I was so excited.
1: But he wanted a second opinion, so he played it for a lyricist friend, Alan J. Lerner, who wrote My Fair Lady.
2: And he said, my dear boy, he said, this is not a show for me, but you've got to promise me you will do it.
1: He did. McIntosh went on to create a fully staged version, in English, of Les Miserables.
3: Do you hear the people sing?
1: 40 years later, it's still playing in London's West End, and it's been staged around the world, including on Broadway. At the same time, though, Les Mis has never strayed that far from its concept album roots. There was a 10th anniversary concert, a 25th anniversary concert, and in 2024, to celebrate the then-upcoming 40th anniversary, McIntosh kicked off Les Miserables, the Arena Concert Spectacular. It's gone to Europe, Japan, the Philippines. They've sent the set across the ocean on boats. And now for its final stop, Radio City Music Hall in New York.
4: I dreamed a dream in time gone by.
5: It's a concert. We have microphones across the front of the stage, and behind them on another raised platform is a huge 27-piece orchestra.
1: Jean-Pierre Van Desprez is based in the UK. He's co-director of the show. He says the performers wear costumes.
5: And there are little bits of staging to kind of help keep the evening bubbling along in an exciting way.
1: This is all done on giant stages. Radio City seats about 6,000. So gestures are big and the lights have a bit of a rock concert vibe. But there's also two large video screens that capture the actors in a more intimate way.
6: Bring him home.
1: Cillian Donnelly, an Irish actor who plays good guy Jean Valjean, says it was a little complicated trying to play to an arena and into a camera at the same time.
7: One of our directors who I trust completely would go, bit too much. I was like, oh, really? Yeah, it would work for the West End, but here it looks really big on camera. So less is more.
1: The concert tour includes many performers like Donnelly who've been in Les Mis for years. He loves the show. So do audiences. Producer Cameron McIntosh says,
2: the great key about the show is the survival of the human spirit.
1: Whether it's the arena concert or staged version, book, movie, or that first concept album, he says it's all about the story and how it makes people feel. Jennifer Venasco, NPR News, New York. Sunday.

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2: This is LA, and we love it here.
4: LA is such a diverse and varied and wonderful community. You can drive neighborhood to neighborhood, and there's different smells and tastes and languages and people. It's got variety, it's vibrant, it's alive. It's people come from all over the world to be here. We're the entertainment mecca for music, television, and film. I love the architecture, I love the history of LA. I can run into people that look different and sound different, and that intrigues me, and I want to learn their language and learn about their food and embrace other cultures, and you can do that. This is really a cultural mecca. It's such a cosmopolitan city. It's one of the best places on the planet. My name is Dutch Merrick, and this is my love letter to Los Angeles.
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5: The heat continues this week in SoCal with a heat advisory starting on Wednesday. Right now, though, downtown LA has hit 90 degrees. Altadena is clear and sunny with 87. El Segundo cooler and cloudy with 76. And Irvine also cloudy but with 84 degrees. Major indices started the week dragging. The NASDAQ was mixed, but the Dow closed by giving up 307 points. We'll get you stock details and other business news on Marketplace in about 10 minutes. Keep it here, 89.9 KCRW 150.
1: This is All Things Considered from NPR News. I'm Elsa Chang.
6: And I'm Juana Summers. In India this morning, thousands of young people called for a revolution.
7: Bande!
8: Mataram!
7: Inqilab!
6: They clashed with riot police near India's parliament in one of the capital's worst confrontations in recent years. A note, you will hear sounds of tear gas and a panicked crowd. Here's NPR's Omkar Khandekar in New Delhi.
9: 17-year-old Mohammad Nasir is running from a cloud of smoke, tears streaming from his eyes. He says he was marching to parliament with hundreds of others when the police fired tear gas shells. Then he says the police caned their feet and their skulls. As we talk, a fresh tear gas shell assaults our eyes and nose, and Nasir disappears in the crowd. Scenes like these played out across central Delhi on Monday as thousands of protesters marched for the resignation of India's Education Minister Dharmendra Pradhan. They accuse him of years of mismanagement of entrance exams for universities and government jobs. The questions for these exams were leaked ahead of the tests, which forced millions of students to retake them. This was an escalation of weeks of peaceful demonstrations by the Cockroach Janata Party, a satirical online movement turned real-world political force. It drew widespread support from millions of Indian Gen Zers, like Amit Goyat, a student who aspires to join India's bureaucracy one day. He says the government has stopped listening to the youth and started acting like dictators. Delhi police denied violence. Neither Prime Minister Narendra Modi nor the Education Minister has responded to today's clashes. But during an interview a few weeks ago, Pradhan compared the protesters to terrorists. Political analyst Bhanu Joshi says the government appears defiant because it doesn't want to set a precedent.
10: If you sack a minister under pressure, that would create a template. And this government has almost never conceded to protest.
9: Students like Amit Goyat say the protests won't end until their demands are met. And if the government refuses to listen, Goyat says they can vote them out too. Omkar Khandekar, NPR News, New Delhi.
1: Dallas hip-hop group Cure for Paranoia was the winner of this year's Tiny Desk contest with its song, No Brainer.
0: Me, I walk into the gallery like I deserve it all. I need tens and tens and tens from judges all across the...
1: But there were more than 6,000 independent artists who submitted to this year's contest with dreams of playing their own Tiny Desk concerts. And this week, on All Things Considered, contest judges are revealing the best entries all across a handful of genres. And today, NPR Music's Robin Hilton is sharing the best entries for folk and rock. Hi, Robin.
7: How you doing, Elsa?
1: I'm good. All right, so what have you got for us?
7: Okay, well, there were so many amazing entries that we could go with. For folk and rock, it is a very big umbrella, but I want to start with an artist named Lily Talmers, and the song that she sent in is called The Big Idea. It is so playful. It's kind of deadpan. At some point, Lily Talmers sings, "What the hell's the big idea?" People often go swimming.
8: What the hell is the big idea? People often go swimming. In their favorite notion, or an ocean, or a lake.
7: It's so random.
1: What?
7: I know. I laughed out loud the first time I heard it. But it's also, you know, it's hooky. Yeah. It's a great song. It's fun and funny. And by the way, Lily Talmers, this is their eighth entry, eight times they've entered this contest.
1: All right, that is persistence. Okay, yes. What else do you have for us?
7: All right, this is a song that hit me on a really emotional level, really hit me. It's called Falling Rabbit by the singer Yuri Shin.

0: Wow, I have chills. That's haunting.
1: Right?
0: Yes.
1: Just hearing her voice again. It's such a simple little song and performance. No bells, no whistles.
0: Yeah.
1: Just a singer and their guitar. But that melody, the way it sort of rises and then rises again and falls back down. I love Yuri Shin's voice. It's very honest, very direct. And in the song, she's remembering a friend she hasn't seen in a really long time. There's kind of a tinge of regret.
2: How are you doing? Some time has passed and slept.
1: Just really beautiful. Beauty and heartache. You get those two things together in the same song, and I'm almost always in.
0: Yeah, it is achy. All right, Yuri Shin, please submit again. I want to hear more.
1: And 7th entry from her.
0: Oh my goodness, I love the persistence of these artists. And really, it does remind us that music can speak for itself. It doesn't need big, fancy production all the time. Share another one, please, with us, Robin.
1: All right, this one's a little more on the rock side of folk and rock. One I was really blown away by. It's by the singer Jackie Marshall, and the song is called Excavate the Girl.

0: this is more like symphonic rock or symphonic pop. Jackie Marshall, she sticks these microphones, these flat microphones, on her throat to record it, to get this really unusual sound. And at some point, she gets up, she strolls across the room, and then there's this full band that's been waiting in the wings there. And she joins them, and the song just starts to build and build and build. There's flute and cello, guitar. It's just, it's symphonic. It's absolutely captivating.
1: Oh, I love it. NPR Music's Robin Hilton sharing the best folk and rock entries from this year's Tiny Desk Contest. 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
0: Thank you. My pleasure.
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3: 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I'm Christine Comito. I'll be with you through Marketplace next, and then we've got Today Explained for you in about 30 minutes. 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
5: In Los Angeles, I'm Kai Rizdahl. It is Monday, today the 20th of July. Good as it always is to have you along, everybody. There is the war, of course, and its attendant economic trickle-down. There are consumers in this economy because we get a vote on what happens too. There's business sentiment and a zillion other things that are going to affect which way this economy goes in the short and medium term. But way up high on that list is what Federal Reserve Chairman Kevin Warsh is thinking. It is early days yet in the Warsh era, but even after his testimony last week on Capitol Hill, it is tricky to figure out exactly what he is thinking. So we've called Wendy Edelberg. She's a senior fellow at the Brookings Institution, also one of our go-tos for all things big picture. Wendy, it's great to have you back.
6: Nice to be back.
5: All right, so let's take Chairman Warsh at his word. He is speaking in declarative sentences when he says, we are going to get inflation under control. The committee will do what it takes. It is, I don't know if we use these words, but he says, you know, it's our solemn oath. What does that translate into for you?
6: I am surprised that the market is putting so little weight on possible rate cuts. The market seems to be betting that Kevin Warsh will revert to his traditionally hawkish instincts and disappoint Trump the way that Powell did. And that's certainly possible, but I would not bet so strongly against Trump getting at least some of the rate cuts he wants. I mean, second term Trump has achieved so many of his goals on other fronts. And indeed, I see Warsh as already laying the intellectual groundwork for rate cuts.
5: All right, keep going. You got to spell that out then.
6: All right. So he's created these five task forces examining issues, including inflation measurement. He thinks that like the official measures may not be, you know, adequate. The effects of AI, policy rules, the balance sheet. Those task forces are going to report over the next months. And, you know, the way he talked about them with Congress, I think he's telegraphing that this work will eventually produce an analytical case for lower rates without any suggestion that he's responding to pressure from the White House.
5: Don't you think, though, I mean, that he torpedoes his own credibility if he, in essence, gives the president what he wants, having constructed this intellectual framework?
6: I mean, it's a coincidence of wants, potentially. So take the way he talked about artificial intelligence at the hearing. Mm-hmm. He, you know, just I'm quoting him exactly. He said, will it increase measured prices over the course of the next 12 months? I suspect it will. But whether that's inflationary or not, that's up to the Federal Reserve. And we're going to have something to say about that. That's an extraordinary thing for the chairman of the Fed to say.
5: I keyed on the exact same thing when he said it. And my response, and I was either screaming at my TV or putting it out on the socials. I was like, doesn't the market get to decide what's inflationary here? Don't consumers get to decide?
6: Well, I think in this case, it's the task force that's going to get to decide. And my bet is that the task force says that AI-related price increases should be ignored. And I think the task force is also going to find, just serendipitously, that there are alternative measures of inflation that show that inflation is lower than the official indices indicate. And, you know, Warsh will follow those.
5: You are insinuating here that he is stacking the deck.
6: I am coming back to a coincidence of wants. I think that President Trump made it very, very clear when he chose who he was going to nominate to be chair of the Fed that he wanted interest rate cuts. And it wouldn't surprise me that a smart guy who wanted that job would think about, could he create the intellectual infrastructure, the scaffolding, to justify such cuts?
5: I'm going to go back to the credibility thing here. Chairman Warsh said, and this is a paraphrase, he used these numbers, though, it's been 63 or 64 months that inflation has been above the Fed's target, and that is a problem for both this economy and for the Federal Reserve. Don't you think there is an institutional requirement that he fix that?
6: I think that there's an institutional requirement that he looks like he's always on the verge of fixing that. I don't know. I think that the institution can withstand it not being fixed in real time. I think it always has to look like it's going to get fixed around the corner 6 months from now, next year. And, you know, I think that it's also going to depend on what measure of inflation you use, right? Like you can find a different measure of inflation that shows that inflation is indeed under control.
5: Yeah. Super quick. You got half a minute. I'm sure you saw this morning that Bill Dudley, who used to run the New York Fed, came out and said the Federal Reserve has to raise rates. Don't you think pressure mounts on Warsh the longer it goes with inflation and price levels elevated?
6: I do. And I think, look, I get why markets have priced in a possible rate increase. You know, I see the argument for that, for sure. I just don't see why no one's talking about all the indicators pointing to a rate cut.
5: Wendy Edelberg at Brookings. Thanks, Wendy. Good to talk to you.
6: Thank you.
5: Wall Street on this late July Monday, you know, meh. Details, numbers, when we get there.

0: The thing about what Chairman Warsh and the Fed may or may not do with interest rates is that a whole lot of what happens with prices is outside their control. Exhibit A, perhaps, is that as Warsh and other Fed chairs have said time and again, tightening or loosening monetary policy is not magically going to bring another barrel of crude oil to market. The natural segue here, then, is that oil is up another percent or so today, and the average price of a gallon of gas in this economy is $4 on the nose, just about where it was a month into the war. That would be the end of March. So, first of all, yes, we have been here before, but also, we've been here before, and oil markets can use that experience to set prices today. Here's Marketplace's Kristen Schwab.
1: At the heart of oil prices right now sit two questions, says Severin Bornstein at UC Berkeley's The Energy Institute at Haas.
2: How much political stomach Trump has for higher gas prices and how much the Iranians can live with in terms of disruption to their economy.
1: Oil hit $90 a barrel this morning, which so far reflects the idea that markets think Trump and the Iranians want to negotiate. Because otherwise, Bornstein says, prices would be worse.
2: Early on in the war, there were predictions of $150 or $200 per barrel, but that never happened.
1: Oil prices peaked at about $110 because 30-some countries released strategic reserves. And, says Catherine Wolfram, an energy economist at MIT, China's quickly learned to live using less fuel.
3: Basically insulated us from much higher run-up in oil prices by the reduction in mainly gasoline consumption there from the diffusion of electric vehicles.
1: Still, there are some price pressures. Remember, says Tom Kloza, chief energy advisor at Gulf Oil, there's a whole other war happening between Russia and Ukraine.
4: A lot of international refineries are out of commission right now.
1: We're also entering hurricane season in the Gulf of Mexico. But on the upside, demand for gas tends to go down in the fall, and refineries will soon switch to cheaper winter blends. All in all, Kloza thinks gas prices will continue to bounce around.
4: We might have another Groundhog Day where we go back below $4 and above.
1: We've been here before. We might be back here again. I'm Kristen Schwab for Marketplace.

0: We talked last week about earnings for a lot of the big Wall Street banks. They're doing quite fine, thanks. But the kinds of banking that they do, investment banking, trading, all of that, are a couple of steps removed from the economy that most of the rest of us live in. To find out what's going on there, it's more instructive to turn to regional lenders, several of which are set to report their earnings over the next couple of weeks. Marketplace's Justin Ho has more on that.
1: Regional banks aren't the small community banks that you might see in the corner of a small town. But they aren't sprawling multinational empires either, says Julie Hill at the University of Wyoming.
2: They're basically larger banks that focus on traditional banking model. That's borrowing money from people in the form of deposits and lending it out as loans either to businesses or consumers.
1: Hill says most of regional banks' revenue comes from that kind of traditional banking.
2: So typically what you want to see for regional banks is you want to see strong loan demand and you want to see low losses on loans.
1: And right now, loan demand is up. Gerard Cassidy with RBC Capital Markets says that's partly because of all of the AI spending that's been happening this year.
3: So, for example, a bank may have a relationship with cement companies that are being hired to build the foundations for data centers or the HVAC installers.
1: But Cassidy says loan demand is also coming from all kinds of other industries, including from healthcare companies, trucking companies, auto dealers. Tom Collins with the consulting company West Monroe says mid-sized businesses in particular are demanding credit.
4: These would be businesses that would range from, you know, manufacturing companies to service companies, kind of the bread and butter of the economy.
1: Collins says many are borrowing because they're realizing that interest rates probably aren't going lower anytime soon. But he says many are also feeling optimistic and they feel comfortable borrowing. Stephen Bigger with Argus Research says many consumers do too, despite higher interest rates and higher gas prices.
5: I think it's really the jobs economy. So to the extent that unemployment remains down, that means consumers are going to feel reasonably good about taking out that loan.
1: And Bigger says delinquencies have been falling, which means banks are going to feel more comfortable making loans. I'm Justin Ho for Marketplace.

0: It's been a while since we've talked shipping, but just because it's not in the headlines, Strait of Hormuz excepted, of course, but just because it's mostly not in the headlines doesn't mean it doesn't matter. So we've gotten Weston Labar back on the phone. He's the chief strategy officer at Waterfront Logistics. They're at the ports of Los Angeles and Long Beach. Mr. Labar, welcome back to the program, sir.
1: Thank you for having me, Kai.
0: First question, as always, is how's business?
1: You know, for the first time in a while, I can say business is booming.
0: Huh.
1: Yeah, the ports are busy. Earlier this year, in speaking with many of the major importers that we work with and throughout the network, many of them anticipated a second round of tariffs coming sometime in July or August. Yeah. And so they started shipping, and shipping they did. The amount of containers we have in our facility, remember, we have an 85-acre facility right next to the ports of Los Angeles and Long Beach, and it has been so full the last 2 weeks, we actually took additional space over next to our facility. And if you remember previously, we discussed it would fill up and empty out and fill up and empty out. It's just remained full. And depending on what happens with tariff announcements, we anticipate this to continue through the rest of this year or until the tariff shoe drops.
0: All right. So people are front running the tariffs, which I get. And, you know, we've seen that before, obviously, last year. I do wonder, though, whether the folks who are filling up your yard are aware of the conflict in the Middle East and what that's doing to sort of the macro economy.
1: Yeah, I think there's other contributing factors to what we're seeing right now. And I also believe that folks are looking at consumer spending and consumer confidence. But warehouse inventories have been pretty depleted. And so not only are you seeing the front loading of product to get ahead of tariffs, but much of this product was going to be needed for back to school, holidays, end of year, et cetera. And so that is why I think you're seeing this culmination. You want to get ahead of it in a world where you know what your costs are going to be, as opposed to trying to replenish your shelves when potentially your costs could skyrocket.
0: Right. Speaking of costs, is diesel a thing for you guys?
1: Diesel is always a thing for folks that are operating heavy equipment. What's good in our world is many of our contracts and in our industry, this is very typical. Fuel is calculated outside of the base rate. So many customer contracts have what's called a fuel surcharge. Mm-hmm. So we've protected ourselves. But there are definitely companies out there who've had to rework their rates because they might have that baked in, and you could be finding yourself in a very difficult position.
0: Things are busy, as we've established, at the Port of Long Beach and Los Angeles. Is the same true necessarily? I mean, what do you hear from your colleagues and contemporaries at like Seattle and New York and Miami, you know?
1: Yeah, we coordinate freight at seaports and gateways throughout the nation, and working with not just our equipment, but we have many partner carriers in those gateways. You are seeing a tightening in the market pretty much everywhere. You're seeing capacity that you need to pre-book, or it may not be there for you. You'll see a little bit more of a hardline approach on rates because people aren't desperate to move cargo the way they previously were. So this has been, I think, a very refreshing period.
0: Yeah. So when we call you back in January, do you expect things to have continued apace, or is it just we don't know what's going to happen between now and January?
1: Well, we really don't know, but I will say my crystal ball tells me that as soon as we get clarification on tariffs, people will mad dash and continue to bring in product until those tariffs go into effect. Then we'll see a slow period again. I think too early to tell what that all looks like, but that will be the theme.
0: I was going to let you go, but now I have to ask you, why do you expect something constant on tariffs? Why do you expect stability?
1: Yeah, the biggest thing is the tariffs that were implemented where the courts found them to be non-constitutional, they're going to come back, but in the form of constitutional Section 301 or Section 302 tariffs. Those hearings are happening in Washington, D.C. Stakeholders are meeting to talk about the impacts of these tariffs, no differently than we have leading up to the implementation of other ones, which is why I say this feels eerily similar to 2018. Yeah. Tariffs were announced. They'd go into effect to start 2019. And we all saw a very busy 2018 and then had to reassess going out of it. And I think that's really what we're seeing right now.
0: All right. We'll call you in January. Weston Labar, he's the chief strategy officer down at Waterfront Logistics down at the ports of Los Angeles and Long Beach. Ms. Labar, thanks for your time, sir. It was always good to talk to you.
1: Thanks for having me. Always appreciate it.

0: coming up
1: to her like I was abandoning her to go live in the wilderness, which is kind of true.
0: Well, at least we're being honest, right? First, though, let's do the numbers. Dow Industrial's down 307 points today, 0.6%, 51,839. The NASDAQ subtracted 12 points. We'll call that flat percentage-wise, 25,508. The S&P 500 down 14 points, 0.2%, 74.43. A federal judge in Oakland has paused the merger between Paramount Skydance and Warner Brothers Discovery. A coalition of 12 states, as you might have heard, has sued to stop that merger on antitrust grounds, rather. The Writers Guild of America has also filed suit. Paramount Skydance down 2.1% on the day. Warner Brothers Discovery gave up about 3.75%. Domino's Pizza brought in more revenue last quarter than analysts had been guessing. Domino's heated up 0.2%. Bond prices went down, thus the yield on the 10-year T-note went up 4.59%. 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
5: Ahead on Today Explained, the president is raising doubts about the integrity of past and future elections, despite his own party asking him not to. A look at how that may impact the coming midterms next at 2:30. 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
0: This is Marketplace. I'm Kai Rizdahl. A data point and an observation on the way to this next story. The data point is that the average rate on a 30-year fixed-rate mortgage sits at 6.55%. That's from Freddie Mac as of last Thursday. The observation is that in this real estate market as of right now, with rates and prices where they are, the phrase starter home kind of doesn't stand to reason, and it's been that way for a while. A report out today from Realtor.com points out that in 2022, fresh off the pandemic, the number of homes that were affordable for first-time buyers was at the lowest it had been in recent memory. However, that same report says the starter home crunch has eased a bit since then, although how easy it is depends on where

0: in Texas, Florida, and the Carolinas really responded to demand during the boom years of the pandemic, and that supply has come to market.
1: Economist Hannah Jones is author of that new Realtor.com report, which, when looking at inventory, defines a starter home as costing under $350,000. Jones says the supply of starter homes in the South has grown substantially since the low point in 2022.
0: You know, really taking advantage of the more permissive zoning laws and regulations in the South.
1: Meanwhile, in the Northeast, the starter home market is getting worse. It's already very densely built, as anyone who's traveled through North New Jersey can tell you, which makes new construction harder.
0: There's just not as much space for the sprawl. You also run into the ocean.
1: One reason new construction is so important is more would-be sellers are clinging to their existing homes and their low mortgage rates. Cheryl Merritt's a real estate broker in Raleigh, North Carolina.
2: Years ago, the average time a person would stay in their house would be 7, 10, 12 years. We're seeing people stay in their houses for 20 years now.
1: Despite the increased inventory, the Realtor.com report points out sales of starter homes are down 7.2% so far this year. Zillow senior economist Orfi Divongi says buyers have to factor in the high cost of everything.
3: It's very difficult for people to go out and commit to a new purchase when there's so much uncertainty about how far their incomes will go.
1: Some people are abandoning the idea of a starter home altogether. Economist Hannah Jones says they want to buy their forever home and just be done with the whole thing. I'm Stephanie Hughes for Marketplace.

0: Seasonal hiring, says the Bureau of Labor Statistics, is one of the noisier parts of the American labor market. Just like it sounds, it's companies in retail and hospitality mostly hiring more people when there is high demand. So holidays for retail and summertime for bars and hotels and restaurants and the like. Thing is, the hospitality industry lost about 61,000 jobs last month, suggesting that a lot of that seasonal hiring isn't happening. That said, lots of people do make their living from seasonal work, which in turn affects what and where they call home. Here's today's installment of our series, Adventures in Housing.
1: My name is Brian Evol, and I live in Terlinga / Studi Butte outside of Big Bend National Park, and I'm a maintenance supervisor in the park. I've committed to at least a year in order to achieve that supervisor position. So I'll be here at least until July of next year. And I live in a little spot they call a casita. It's a little one-bedroom house. I've got a fully equipped kitchen, a nice bathroom, a queen bed. As a supervisor, one of the perks is that this is my place and it's going to stay my place. Nobody's going to be moving in with me. This is my eighth job that I would consider seasonal. In 2015, my ex-girlfriend and her family were able to get a spot up on Mount LeConte, LeConte Lodge in Great Smoky Mountains National Park. Just being up there as a guest, I was just blown away by the whole place. And my first question to one of the employees there was, how do I get a job up here? And she said, well, we're actually looking for somebody. And pointed to some other guy. He's leaving next week. 2 days later, I got on my computer and filled out an application, and I heard back from him the next day. At the time, it was kind of it was a sore point in our relationship because it felt like, to her, like I was abandoning her to go live in the wilderness, which is kind of true. It was just a matter of like being there, realizing, okay, I can't experience this place unless I'm here. How do I get here? How do I stay here? The number of times that I've relocated in the last even just decade about 12 times. And that's not always for a seasonal thing, but a lot of it has very much been related to going from one place to the next. The idea of buying a long-term property is very daunting to me, not just because I have that wanderlust and I know that I'm always going to be wanting to travel, but because I feel that that would be like an anchor, a rope tying me to a place. And that's kind of an uncomfortable feeling for me. The only time I have ever considered buying a house, it was not in the United States.

0: And it was for the purposes of turning it into something hospitality related. This isn't something we're doing next year. This is something we're doing 5 to 10 years from now. And I want to give people an experience unlike anything they could experience just staying in the, you know, Holiday Inn or whatever.
1: Ryan Evall, living for the next year at least, just outside Big Bend National Park in Texas. 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Would you? 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
1: This final note on the way out today, in which we will close the books on the World Cup. First of all, the final itself, underwhelming as a game. Second, the halftime show was a lot. But third and more to the point, I saw this on CNBC, that FIFA is going to have total revenue this year of $9 billion, making the tournament the most lucrative sporting event ever. Now, wildly unrelated, and as they say, this just in, President Trump has just imposed 50% tariffs on Canadian imports, the USMCA notwithstanding. So stability in tariffs, not something that's happening. Amir Babawi, Caitlin Esch, John Gordon, Noya Carr, Steve Mullis, and Stephanie Seek are the Marketplace editing staff. Kelly Severa is the news director. And I'm Kai Rizdal. We will see you tomorrow, everybody. This is APM.
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4: The President of the United States was at the Men's World Cup final yesterday in East Rutherford, New Jersey. He did the thing where he tried to photobomb the winning team during their big trophy-hoisting moment again. Based on recent World Cup final viewership numbers, more than a billion people were watching him embarrass himself. The president addressed the nation in primetime late last week, and he'd be lucky if a million people were watching him embarrass himself. NBC and ABC decided not to air it, ditto over at CNN and MSN Now. Fox took it, and CBS took it too, but they did the whole truth sandwich thing where they blast you with facts before and after to cushion the blow of what comes between. The speech was low energy and kind of confusing.
5: We had transgender for everybody.
4: The president's living in the past and trying to drum up concerns about election security in advance of the midterms. It's not worth spending a ton of time on what he said, but on Today Explained from Vox, we're going to spend a ton of time on why he's saying it.
6: Live from NPR News in Culver City, California, I'm Dwayne Brown. Three American service members were killed as fighting in the Middle East intensifies, with a 10th day of airstrikes on Iran. President Trump vowing that Iran will pay after two U.S. soldiers were killed Friday in Jordan and a third died Saturday in northern Iraq. The stepped-up fighting has slowed traffic in the Gulf, sending oil and gas prices higher again. Jim Walsh is a security analyst.
7: If the U.S. expands the number of targets it hits, if it puts ground troops, as some Iranians fear, in Iran, then we will be pushing forward. And then you really get to a point of where everyone loses, not just loses, but loses big time, especially if Iran begins hitting oil infrastructure in the region. That would have enormous economic effects.
6: President Trump plans to attend a ceremony tomorrow as the bodies of the fallen are returned home to Dover Air Force Base. A new immigration rule may make it harder for international students to remain in the U.S. to finish their studies. Historically, they could remain as long as they were making progress, but now they will have to have up to 4 years to finish or apply for a formal extension, as we hear from NPR's Alyssa Nadworny.
8: The Department of Homeland Security says the change will strengthen national security through regular vetting and cut down on what it calls, quote, forever students. Universities worry this could impact programs like PhDs, which often take far longer than 4 years. There's also new restrictions on switching programs and changing majors. One of the selling points in the U.S. system is you come to college to explore, to find yourself. You can double major, you can switch majors. That's what makes it so attractive and unique. Critics of the new policy say this is an example of how the goals of immigration are butting up against the goals of American higher ed.
6: This is NPR. Vice President Vance and Second Lady Usha are celebrating the birth of their fourth child. NPR's Maria Andrusevich has more.
9: Alec Neil Vance is the first child born to a sitting second family in more than 150 years. In a statement posted on X and signed by the vice president and second lady, the couple says Usha and the baby are happy and healthy, and they thank Walter Reed Medical Center staff and the medical team at the White House. The couple has three other children, ages 4 through 9. The vice president is considered a contender for the Republican presidential nomination in 2028. Vance has said he will make a decision about whether he'll run after the midterms. Maria Andrusevich, NPR News, Washington.
6: Well, director Christopher Nolan's epic star-studded movie The Odyssey marked his best weekend box office debut in more than a dozen years. With more than $264 million in global ticket sales, that even tops the filmmaker's debut of Oppenheimer 3 years ago. As both screenwriter and director, Nolan turned one of the world's oldest works of literature about a hero and his grueling 10-year journey home after the Trojan War into a summer blockbuster. The Disney film Moana came in a distant second at the box office with $19 million. Well, stocks finished mostly lower on Wall Street today. This is NPR.
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13: You have to trust.
14: They explained.
13: Because if there can be no trust, there can be no greatness. And that's very simple.
15: Today Explained, Sean Ramisfirm with David Weigel, who's a national political reporter at Semaphore. David, how did you spend your Thursday night?
16: Well, taping another podcast, but also paying some attention to the president's speech, which was very hyped by the White House and by Republicans.
17: And we encourage every American to tune in.
16: That's what you do when you're trying to get TV time for a national address and you don't have it in hand yet. And under-delivered. There can be different arguments about what was in the speech, but let's say it fell short of what Ohio Senator Bernarino said, that it was going to be the most important presidential address since the JFK addressing the Cuban Missile Crisis.
15: I mean, primetime address is a big deal. What was so urgent for the president?
16: The arguments before the speech, asking for this time, it was unclear exactly what was in it. And if you wanted to go on a betting market, there are people speculating that he might have some updates on the Iran war. He might have updates. This Moreno suggesting something important about China. What the actual speech was a kind of a preamble about how great things are going right now.
13: 2 years ago, our country was dead. Now we are the hottest country anywhere in the world.
16: And then the argument basically that there have been attempts to interfere in our elections, which we know about. Foreign attempts to interfere in our elections are a factor we've known about for years. The factor in 2016, factor in 2020, factor in 2024. He was saying in so many words that as president in 2020, when he lost, that he was not briefed fully on how much China was trying to interfere.
13: Documents show that during this period, dozens of significant CIA and NSA reports about China's election targeting were kept out of the presidential briefing.
16: And he once in sort of a roundabout way, he got there. He wants to use the full power of the government to force states to change their election laws along the lines he wants, so that elections cannot be manipulated the way he thinks they're manipulated again. And I say he thinks because there's a popular idea that's rounding a 10-year anniversary now that, oh, well, Trump says a lot of things, but the media takes him literally and people should be just taking him seriously. He very literally thinks that every election he's lost was stolen in some way. And he has moved the Republican Party into a position of agreeing with him that if he says there was some question about an election, it was stolen, then it was. And we need to backfill a reason to explain that.
15: He didn't spend the whole speech talking about China, but certainly China was a major focus. Like, what did China do? Does he have some new evidence to introduce to the conversation?
16: Yes. And again, there was intelligence analysis, things that were disclassified at the time about how China was trying to interfere with the election in 2020 through one thing he talked about was purchase of voter rolls.
13: Tens of millions of voters' data in 18 states have been bought, stolen, or hacked by China.
16: Well, voter rolls are not locked in a vault. People can purchase voter information. Nonprofits do it all the time. You'd like for foreign power probably not to do that. But this is a Trump tactic that he employs all the time of using names and innuendo to imply that something was done against him, the theft was committed against him. And a question that you saw the media that aired the speech wrestling with, or didn't air the speech live, was what do you do if the president is issuing a bunch of innuendo that's not necessarily news and you're airing it? Do you then go and correct it? I've seen people who are defenders of the way the president conducted this by saying, well, the media aired a lot of questions about Russian interference in the 2016 election, and that wasn't all true. So how can they criticize Trump? Well, some of what was declassified after this speech goes back to the facts around the 2016 election, that there were indeed foreign hackers, Russians, obtaining emails from Hillary Clinton and releasing them, and that was interference in the election.
15: So wait, the stuff that he released after this speech actually bolsters claims against his own election fraud claims?
16: Yes, and so we're getting into Wonderland as we talk about this. At the higher level here, nobody disputes that foreign governments are trying to interfere in our elections in 2016, including, you know, buying Facebook ads that were trying to manipulate the election, encouraging people to become non-voters if they were likely to vote for Hillary Clinton, things of that nature. And it does get surreal because the only people who dispute that Russia was trying to interfere in the 2016 campaign are Trump and the people around him. It's clear that it did. Nobody disputes that China was trying to influence the 2020 campaign. Democrats don't dispute that. What they were worried about coming into the speech was whether he would try to foment some desire for senators who are currently in office to be ousted, to be canceled, to be invalidated because of his allegations about 2020. And he didn't do that, really. And you saw the extent to which Republicans want to be on his good side was evident here, because you had Tommy Tuberville, the senator from Alabama, in an interview with Newsmax, suggest
14: we probably have four or five senators that didn't legally win. They shouldn't be up here.
16: That's not something the president ended up saying. You had Cynthia Lummis, senator from Wyoming, asked if they were illegitimate senators.
18: In your mind, are Senators Ossoff and Warnock duly chosen and sworn?
19: I don't know.
16: When that's, again, not something the president was able to prove. This is where the speech was less important than the actions the government's going to try to continue to take to interfere in state elections, because it's not the federal government is trying to impose some standards on the states. It is states and counties that conduct elections. And this is the second time Donald Trump has been president with some influence over what kind of grants states can get to run elections. That's the way that the administration is trying to shape the midterms.
15: What is he actually doing? Was this speech meant to kick off some new campaign, some new initiative?
16: So the Department of Homeland Security the next day announced, and this is Mark Mullen, the new secretary there, announced that if states want grants to cover their elections expenses, they're going to need to, quote unquote, scrub their voter rolls.
20: Your voter registration list needs to be scrubbed.
16: meaning audit the rolls and get rid of people who have died, people who have moved. This is a very common problem. I've moved in the last year and I'm still on DC's voter rolls and I need to call to get myself off. I don't intend to commit election fraud in the meantime. But right now, if you went into DC's voter rolls, you'd find that I am on there. And you could probably, if you wanted to wave a piece of paper around and make it look like a conspiracy, it definitely could. That they need to also audit their machines.
19: The machines had to be secured.
16: Now, the administration is also trying to use control of the postal system to manipulate how ballots are sent and received around elections. That's something Democrats have a lot of worry about, because they still, in most states, Democrats benefit from mail voting.
15: In addition to changing rules about mail-in ballots and scrubbing voter rolls, the Trump administration has fired a bunch of people who work in the federal government who litigated January 6th. They're redistricting, of course. They're changing voting restrictions. They're trying to nationalize elections. We've talked about many of these things on the show before. Is all of this not enough for the president?
16: It's not. And Republican voters believe, we've seen this in polling, that when Democrats have won elections recently, it has been stolen. They do not believe that Joe Biden won the 2020 election. They think it is ludicrous to say so.
20: Come on, man.
16: This is the Trump-led official position, is that you have to say 2020 was stolen. Now, the forward-looking Trump position is that in order to prevent this,
13: Congress must pass the Save America Act. How easy is that to do unless you want to cheat?
16: Which would put new federal standards on elections. Most controversially, and this is something that gets, it's not even confusing, but it gets confused in the political debate, require proof of citizenship for voting. The White House likes to conflate proof of citizenship for voting for voter ID. Voter ID is very popular. This is the thing with the Save America Act. The some of the principles don't sound crazy to people, because America does have cumbersome elections based on our federal system where states run them. And there are people who look, not just Republicans, look with envy at France or India or Brazil. And it takes a while to count things, that count things pretty quickly because they have a biometric database and they have the same system of paper ballots in every single voting location. So there is some agreement in American politics that our elections could be less cumbersome. It's just, it's kind of fruit from the poison tree when Trump is involved, because Trump starts from the premise that millions of votes literally are cast illegally against him, a thing that he had time to prove and did not prove. They don't really trust that Donald Trump would, with new federal powers, implement voting rules that don't screw over Democrats. They also have listened to Trump, and he will say that if this bill passes,
13: then we will not lose an election for 100 years.
16: And so this bill, the Save America Act, has the support of most Republicans. Most Republicans in the House have voted for it. Some confident that it's not going to get through the Senate. And Senate Republicans have not been interested in blowing up the filibuster to pass it for a combination of reasons. Main ones being, one, some don't believe this is a good law. Two, they have more to lose in the long run, they think. I think they're right. If the filibuster were to go away, any short-term gains for Republicans in one election would be undermined by the next time Democrats come into power. They can just blow past these old Senate rules and do whatever they want.
15: It seems like a lot of members of the president's party wish he'd just focus on the economy, affordability, the things that voters really care about right now, instead of election laws. Why won't he? Is it because he's like minting billions while he's in office and he can't relate to people's affordability concerns?
16: I think he believes this. He's wealthy, he's cloistered, he's surrounded by people who agree with him all the time. I think in Trump's information landscape, it is impossible for him to believe that people showed up in 2020 and said, I don't like this president, I'm going to vote for Joe Biden. Even Kamala Harris winning some states, he thinks was probably false. So I don't think you need to overly psychoanalyze why the president's doing this. He just keeps saying it. The subtext is the text. He thinks that Americans want to elect Republicans and Democrats are doing everything they can to rig the elections.
15: We're going to ask David how the Democrats are responding when Today Explained returns.
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24: Mr. President, do you have any reaction to Today Explained being named the best news show?
13: Wow. I didn't know that. You're telling me now for the first time.
15: David, Democrats don't have a ton of power right now, but they might if the midterms go their way. What was their response to Donald Trump's speech on Thursday night?
16: Some Democrats welcome that he was doing this.
25: I heard a failed president desperately casting about for excuses to meddle in the upcoming election if he can.
16: You saw John Ossoff, the senator from Georgia, who was on the ballot this year, who Republicans, not even that privately, think is going to be reelected.
25: I also heard a president clearly signaling his intent to attack these elections and to undermine voting rights. And you know it's going to be right here in Georgia, the critical battleground state. Look,
16: it's one of the few states that's been trending towards Democrats, certainly in the South it is. And so it was very telling that John Ossoff thinks it's a good day for him if he gets to talk about how the president thinks his election in 2020 was stolen. It's a big part of his campaign for reelection.
25: He is depraved. He is amoral. And above all, he cares exclusively about himself.
16: And you mentioned the affordability piece of it. This is a discourse in D.C., too. There are a lot of Republican groups that want Democrats to lose the elections, and they think, how is the president convincing people that Republicans made their lives cheaper? Any day he's talking about this, he's not doing that.
26: You know, there's this fake narrative that the Democrats talk about, affordability. They just say the word. It doesn't mean anything to anybody.
16: One thing you've heard from a lot of Democrats and a lot of focus group managers, pollsters, just Americans think they live in a pretty democratic country. And if you talk about democracy, they zone out. It's not a good idea for Democrats to talk about it. It's not a good idea for Republicans to talk about it. This is a elite conversation that happens to be an obsession for the president.
27: It'll guarantee the midterms. If you don't get it, big trouble.
16: And a story is coming together for Democrats who, you know, not the most confident people right now, but think they will do well in the midterms, that Trump was elected in 2024 largely because people felt things were too expensive. And between the Iran war, self-enrichment in the White House, and his obsession with the election, he's not going to do anything for your affordability.
28: And when we take the House back, we're going to make life more affordable for people is our singular priority.
16: They're very comfortable making that argument. It's much tougher for them when they're fighting internally about Israel. Any day that the president comes and polarizes the discussion about elections, that's great for them. They want him to talk about elections and say, look what this president is doing and while you're paying so much for gas.
15: So what does that mean, just practically speaking? I mean, we have polls. Are the Democrats looking better to take the House and the Senate, or is Trump going to keep them?
16: Overall, polling and expectations are that Democrats are going to win the House, that they're going to gain seats in the Senate. What happens in elections, and I'm not trying to not answer the question, it's just that having covered this stuff for 20 years, in many midterms, it's close through the summer, and then after Labor Day, it breaks in one direction. And so what Democrats are hoping is that there are stuff that's not competitive right now that becomes competitive. Now, the caveat on that, one is that you know, no man steps in the same river twice, that the same thing does not happen every election. That's bad analysis. But the other is that the legal and campaign financing regime that has been put into place in the last few years is very good for Republicans. And so Republicans in 2010 had a cash advantage over Democrats, but Democrats had just a terrible turnout and donor coalition. To go back if you want to be amazed at how little Democrats were able to raise for Ohio's Senate race in 2010. They gave up. In the Trump era, Democrats have had a ton of money, and they've had Democrats who were out fundraising people who ended up beating them by 10 points. The Democratic donor base really woke up. Democratic dark money was very efficient. In the last few years, the Republican strategy, it's basically two parts. One, define the Democratic Party as dangerously radical, ready to undermine and destroy America. Then they've got some experience in doing that. And two, outspend them. That's the strategy. Pollsters, betting markets, they think that's not going to work. They think that the downward pressure of a president polling at 35% in some competitive states, that prices being high, it's just, you're not going to be able to turn out a bunch of Republicans who voted for Trump in 2024, or a bunch of independents who voted for Trump just because of prices in 2024. They're not going to come back. The Democratic electorate will come back, and Democrats will, let's say, win the popular vote by 6 points, win the House.
15: And where does it all leave us for 2028, you think? I mean, midterms are important, but ultimately they don't bring out the same kind of turnout that we get for a presidential election. Are we seeing any signs of what this all means for 2028?
16: If this midterm ends up being a story of Republicans blowing some opportunities because even though the economy has improved in a lot of ways, it didn't improve as much as people wanted. And he talked about voter fraud, et cetera. Democrats will be in a pretty good mood about 2028, but they have not agreed on not just their agenda. The issue in the Democratic Party, which has, I think, gotten worse this cycle, is that they're on year 10 of this entryist experiment with the Bernie Sanders movement.
0: In my view, we must move forward toward a Medicare for all single payer program.
16: But since 2016, the Democratic Party has been seen by a lot of voters as basically corrupt, as trying to prevent new voices from the left from taking charge, as in a war with its own left wing. And that has been the way that the progressive wing of the party wants it. They basically, when they are not in power, as they've never been, because Sanders never been the nominee, and the party loses, they say it's because the party did not run on progressive messages. If they win, as the Democrats won in 2018 and 2020 and 2022, they say, well, this is progressive messaging that won the day. Because they lost in 2024 in a devastating for liberalism fashion, an election loss that means USAID is dead and the Department of Education is falling apart and affirmative action is dead, et cetera, et cetera. The left has really capitalized on Democrats' despair, and it's organized Democrats, the rallies and the what you can do for action that have come since the 2024 election have been pretty much this left wing. The existential threat of Trump to liberalism and the decisions that donors to the Democratic Party and to progressive groups have made have led to a less ideological infrastructure. So there are a lot of, they were in 2019, the last time Democrats were out of power and trying to come back, a lot of groups arguing Trump was a fluke president. We are the Sunrise Movement. We want people to commit to a Green New Deal. We are an immigration group. We want to commit to a deportation moratorium. We are Planned Parenthood. We want to get them to commit to abortion funding. There are lots of demands made on the party, and the candidates move to the left. That's not happening this time. What's happened instead is this thing I was talking about, where there is no agreement about why what they did under Biden, whether they went too far left to the left or what, and a left flank that is saying, just let us take the wheel. Let us run on Medicare for all. Let us run on cutting all aid to Israel, even all weapon sales to Israel. So Democrats are just destined to have a fight, but a very different fight they had in 2019, because there's no wing of the party that says, we know that our ideas are going to work. They were much more confident, much more money being spent to organize progressive groups in the first Trump term than there is now. So it is, if it looks messy, it's because it is very messy. There is not a figure leading the Democratic Party with a unified Trump message. The closest you get is not the leadership, it's of the party, it's Bernie Sanders.
0: Too many working class families are struggling just to survive right now. We are going to have an economy that works for all, not just Musk and Bezos and the 1%.
16: It is Bernie Sanders, who's a popular politician, having mass rallies around the country and saying Democrats haven't really done anything for the working class in 30 years. Right, that's not an amazing base to build your comeback message on, that our party's been terrible since the 1960s, arguably. Please let us back in. We'll fix things.
15: So it sounds like what you're saying is that the one thing the left and the right can both agree on is that 2028's election will be about communism.
16: You know what? That's a really pithy good way to put it.
15: Read David Weigel at semaphore.com. Avishai Artsy and Denise Guerra made the show today with help from Amin Al-Sadi, Gabriel Donatov, and Patrick Boyd. On tomorrow's Today Explained, we're going to talk about the divide in the Democratic Party over cutting aid to Israel.

0: The Iran war is escalating with several U.S. service members killed and hundreds wounded over the weekend. Now Defense Secretary Pete Hegseth is heading to Congress looking for a $350 billion funding boost. 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
5: 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Spain is the champion after a 1-0 win over Argentina. We'll revisit all the action.
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5: I'm Juana Summers.
6: And I'm Elsa Chang. Mourners gathered for the funeral of Nolan Wells as many questions linger about his death.
7: And I'm telling you, don't rush to judgment saying it was not racism, because we do not know.
5: And today, Andy Burnham became the seventh British prime minister in a decade, succeeding Keir Starmer.
8: We will take power out of here and carry it into every postcode in the land so that they can do more.
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9: Live from NPR News in Washington, I'm Ryland Barton. The U.S. is carrying out its 10th consecutive day of strikes on Iran to reopen the Strait of Hormuz. It comes as Iran has attacked American Gulf allies and three U.S. service members were killed in recent days. Meanwhile, the State Department says Israel and Lebanon are moving ahead with a deal to begin restoring Lebanese sovereignty in the south and stop attacks from Iranian-backed Hezbollah on Israel. Lebanon's president is set to visit the White House tomorrow, as NPR's Michelle Kellerman reports.
10: Secretary of State Marco Rubio says he's been talking to Lebanese President Joseph Aoun about international investments and a future when Aoun's government, not Iranian-backed Hezbollah, is fully in control of the country.
11: I think President Aoun will be able to return to Lebanon and say to the people of Lebanon that he is the one that's getting positive results for the people. All Lebanese, including Christian, Sunni, and Shia, and Bedouin, and Druze, all the people of a very diverse country, not Hezbollah, not Iran.
10: Israel controls much of southern Lebanon, but is pulling back in several pilot zones. U.S. officials say this gives the Lebanese state a chance to reassert control in areas historically dominated by Hezbollah. Michelle Kellerman, NPR News, the State Department.
9: Several Texas communities are starting recovery efforts after heavy floods damaged property and took the lives of two people, but some are still in danger. The Texas Newsroom's Blaze Ganey reports.
12: During a press conference Monday afternoon, Governor Greg Abbott said while the skies are clear, waters continue to rise, posing threats to several areas near Nueces River.
13: Evacuations will continue in areas like Uvalde, where Nueces is one of four rivers that flow through and around the Uvalde area. We also remain concerned at this time for Cotulla, Tilden, and Carrizo Springs.
12: Abbott, who surveyed Kerr and Kendall counties today, says the damage looks worse than last year. So far in Kerr County, more than 135 homes sustained major damage or have been completely destroyed. More assessments will continue. For NPR News, I'm Blaze Ganey in Austin.
9: The national average price for a gallon of regular gas once again reached $4 a gallon. NPR's Stephen Bissaha reports fuel costs are rising as the Iran war escalates.
14: All sorts of travelers are feeling the rising costs. Commercial truck drivers, diesel is now above $5.10 a gallon nationally. Flyers, at the start of July, domestic flights were up about $93 on average from a year earlier, according to the travel site Kayak. And if you're trading in crude oil, a barrel started the week priced above $82, up about $25 since the year's start. Average gas prices peaked around $4.50 in May, but the ceasefire between the U.S. and Iran brought those prices down. Now with the ceasefire over and fighting intensifying, prices are climbing again. Stephen Bisaha, NPR News.
9: This is NPR News. Defaults on student loans have surged across the U.S. as borrowers struggle to keep up with payments. The numbers have spiked since payments started coming due again following a lengthy pause intended to provide relief during the COVID-19 pandemic. Today, around 9.5 million people, one in five federal student loan borrowers, are in default, meaning they are more than 9 months behind on their payments. Students in India are demanding the resignation of the country's education minister. NPR's Omkar Kandakar reports the government has offered to negotiate with protesters.
15: Protesters sang songs and chanted slogans calling for a revolution, demanding the resignation of India's education minister Dharmendra Pradhan. A series of university and government job entrance exam papers were leaked in recent years, sparking outrage. As the Indian police charged at protesters with batons and tear gas, some retaliated by throwing stones. The escalation comes after weeks of peaceful protests by Cockroach Janata Party, a satire-turned political group that has millions of Gen Z followers on social media. The ruling BJP party has refused to discuss their demands in the parliament. Omkar Khandekar, NPR News, New Delhi.
9: Mount Olympus, the mythological home of ancient Greece's gods, may soon join UNESCO's World Heritage List. Greeks hope the mountain's blend of myth, culture, and natural beauty will secure it a place when the World Heritage Committee meets in South Korea next week. Locals say the mountain needs protection as an increase in tourism impacts its environment. This is NPR News from Washington.
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18: From NPR News, this is All Things Considered. I'm Juana Summers.
19: And I'm Elsa Chang. The summer of World Cup fever has come to a close. Spain is the champion after a 1-0 win over Argentina. It was a remarkable and thrilling tournament. I'm talking about all 104 matches, most of them held here in the U.S. And for many Americans, it was a summer that they will probably remember for a long time. We're joined now by two NPR reporters who covered the World Cup all summer long, NPR's Jasmine Gartz and Becky Sullivan. Hello to both of you.
20: Hello.
21: Hi.
19: Hi. Okay, I know both of you are in New York right now because you were both in the area for the final in New Jersey yesterday.
20: Mm-hmm.
19: Becky, how did the final feel? I mean, compared to the rest of this whole tournament, did it feel like a fitting finale to this whole summer's worth of drama and festivities?
20: It was a spectacle for sure. Uh-huh. The number of fireworks alone just shocked me. But I just think it captured the vibe, right? Like just in New York this weekend, yesterday, before I headed to the game, I went to go pick up bagels for our team, and the line for the bagel place was full of people, like half of them wearing Spain flags draped over their shoulder, the other half wearing Lionel Messi jerseys. I think for me, the biggest takeaway actually is that, you know, there were all these anxieties before the World Cup, Elsa, like concerns about things like visa issues or the unfairness of the Iran team having to relocate to Mexico, the sky-high ticket prices, the hydration breaks, worries about traffic. There's all this stuff. And I got to say, like, all of those things were true. And yet the event is just so special, the experience of being exposed to just all these visitors, other people, all this shared joy across the cultural lines. And then, of course, the game on the field, amazing too. And the joy of the Spanish team as they lifted the trophy yesterday in jubilation was just a really beautiful end
19: to it. It was so, so beautiful to watch. Jazz, how do you think, though, we will remember this Argentina team? Because, yes, Lionel Messi is so beloved to so many people, but there were kind of some distasteful moments from members of his team after the final ended yesterday, right?
21: Yeah, I think the way the game ended yesterday was really unfortunate. I mean, it was just
0: it was bad sportsmanship. Argentina, a player threw punches. There were pushes. Most of Argentina's team turned their back when Spain had their awards ceremony. What I'm holding on to here is that, you know, kind of in the midst of this, Argentina team captain Lionel Messi hugged Spanish superstar Lamine Yamal, who's 20 years younger, long considered to be his sort of successor. And as I left the stadium, I was thinking about this is what really separates extraordinary athletes from people who play a sport very, very well. It's not just the physical and technical aspect. It's also the attitude, the grace under pressure.
21: Yeah. Who rises to the occasion? Well, what happens to Messi now? What do you think?
0: Look, the next World Cup will find him in his 40s, which in soccer is getting up there. He was very emotional on the field. And we don't know. I mean, a lot of the greats of football go on to coach. He's given no indication about what his next move will be.
21: Maybe Coach Messi is next. It was so touching to watch those tears roll down his face yesterday. Well, Becky, what about the U.S. men's team? They were so good all the way up until their final game. Like, where do they go from here, you think?
20: They were so fun to watch. There was so much hype for them coming into this World Cup. There was this whole narrative like they had been so promising, this young squad back in the 2022 World Cup, and all those players were going to be 4 years older and wiser. The World Cup was going to be here at home. They hired this big-time coach. And at first, it felt like all of that was coming to fruition. It was amazing.
21: Yeah.
20: This was a huge step forward in that way. On the other hand, their exit, I think, was just unequivocally disappointing. 4-1 loss to Belgium in the round of 16. They were just dominated. It was a very poor performance. So it's hard to know what there is to be optimistic about them going forward. We're just going to have to see how they handle this period coming out of the World Cup.
21: Well, with respect to their exit from this tournament, I mean, another thing that maybe kind of messed with the vibes was President Trump making that personal phone call to the head of FIFA to ask for a review of a red card given to a U.S. player.
20: Yeah, definitely.
21: It felt like such a seismic event to so many people watching. And looking back now, how does that moment feel?
20: Yeah, I mean, I think we just have to accept that that was an unfortunate new frontier for a U.S. national team, not just in soccer, but in any sport. I mean, for the president to get directly involved in the disciplinary procedures of a sports organization on behalf of the U.S., I mean, of course, this was over the controversial, just to give some context, over a controversial red card given to a U.S. striker named Florin Balogun in the round of 32 game. Normally, that would have come with this one-game suspension for Balogun that would have made him sit out the following game. But FIFA made this extraordinarily unusual decision to delay that one-game suspension to next year, when, of course, it'll be a lot less consequential than it would have been in the round of 16 in the World Cup. And so when the news broke that President Trump had personally called the head of FIFA, Gianni Infantino, to ask for a review, a lot of people, both inside this country and especially outside this country, that looked corrupt. Mm-hmm. And FIFA has been very clear all along. They say Trump's call had no influence on the decision. But I think what has stuck with me is how little U.S. soccer has done to assure fans of that, to assure fans that Trump's call didn't play a role, or even to state clearly that the organization opposes political involvement in the game. In fact, just last week, Elsa, I had the opportunity to ask the CEO of U.S. soccer about this. His name is J.T. Batson. And honestly, he essentially shrugged. Let's listen to what he said.
4: The president is able to do what the president wants to do. Obviously, we're, you know, incredibly grateful for all the support for all of our fans all across the country, wherever they are, and we're excited about that. And we know that that'll pay dividends going forward.
21: Huh.
20: You know, instead, he characterizes the fuss over the red card as a good thing for American soccer, evidence of the fact that there's just more eyes on it than ever. That's true. But I'm not sure that's the right answer about the White House's involvement.
21: Well, for new fans who got really into soccer because of this particular tournament, what do you think happens now? Like, do you think Major League Soccer or other leagues retain people after this?
20: To continue on the international soccer, the World Cup vibe, the Women's World Cup is less than a year away, Elsa, and the U.S. women's team, I'm happy to report, is terrific and very fun to watch. The European leagues, like the Premier League, will be back in August.
21: I'm so excited.
20: The level of play is higher in those top European leagues, but MLS here in the States, the quality of play has improved a lot over the years, and I think a local team is often more rewarding to support than an international team you may not have a connection to. So, you know, do some research, figure out who your local club is, and start watching.
21: Start watching. That is NPR's Becky Sullivan and Jasmine Garths, who spent their summer covering the World Cup. There are worse assignments in the world. Thank you so much to both of you.
20: You're welcome.
0: Thanks for having us.
18: A peaceful transfer of power presided over by the monarch. It's supposed to happen in the United Kingdom every 5 years or so, but it has been happening much more frequently. Today, Andy Burnham became the 7th British Prime Minister in a decade, succeeding Keir Starmer, who was ousted by his own Labour Party. Let's go now to NPR's Lauren Freyer. She's at our bureau in London. Hi there.
1: Hi, Juana.
18: So, Lauren, walk us through the transfer of power that happened today.
1: Yeah, it's a now very familiar scene. A wooden lectern gets dragged out in front of 10 Downing Street. The outgoing leader stands in front of their staff and gives a farewell address.
2: It has been the privilege of my life to serve you and this great country as Prime Minister.
1: That was, of course, Keir Starmer before he headed off to Buckingham Palace to tender his resignation to King Charles. He said he's leaving with, quote, good grace and a smile. Behind him applauding were many of the same lawmakers who turned on him and backed Andy Burnham to return to national politics and rescue the ruling Labour Party, which has been hemorrhaging support to populists, both on the right and the left.
18: And tell us a bit about Burnham. I mean, I don't think most of us have heard of him until recently.
1: Yeah, I mean, his name has long been familiar domestically in UK politics. He served in the governments of Prime Ministers Tony Blair and Gordon Brown. But it was really in local politics as the mayor of Greater Manchester, England, in Northern England, that he won fame domestically. He helped Manchester become one of the fastest growing economies in the UK. He also had a side gig as a DJ in Manchester's indie music scene. He does these snazzy social media videos that have been compared to New York Mayor Zohran Mamdani's. And polls show voters like him. They find him charismatic, which is why Labour swapped him in amid Starmer's lackluster approval ratings.
18: And what do we know about his plans? What does he plan to do differently from Starmer?
1: So he and Starmer are from the same centre-left Labour Party. They have roughly the same politics. This afternoon, Burnham fired Starmer's cabinet, but then rehired some of them back in different positions. Former Energy Minister Ed Miliband will be the Foreign Secretary. Former Defence Minister John Healey, a fellow Northerner, incidentally, has been named Chancellor, which is kind of like Treasury Secretary, probably the most important job.
18: Okay, listen to you list those names off. Same party, same faces, different jobs. What's different?
1: Yeah, so in his first speech as prime minister, Burnham acknowledged that the UK has had this sort of revolving door of prime ministers, mostly conservatives, until Starmer. Burnham pledged to be a, quote, circuit breaker to that.
22: I know people at home are fed up with politics. I hear you, and I want to be honest with you. We have not been good enough, and we need to be better.
1: He said his whole generation of politicians, he's 56 years old, needs to, quote, raise their game. And he also said he's going to devolve power to municipal and regional authorities away from the capital, London.
22: We will take power out of here and carry it into every postcode in the land so that they can do more. And in doing more, build a new economy.
1: To that end, he's opening a branch of Downing Street up north in Manchester, and that's unprecedented.
18: Lauren, Burnham clearly has experience in domestic politics, but what about on the global stage?
1: Yeah, so one of the first phone calls Burnham had today after taking office was with President Trump. He also spoke with President Zelensky of Ukraine. And in a phone call with the president of the European Commission, Ursula von der Leyen, he also mentioned Ukraine. He said he's got a, quote, ironclad commitment to Ukraine. So that is an indication of at least one of his priorities in foreign policy.
18: NPR's Lauren Freyer in London. Thanks so much.
1: You're welcome.

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1: 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Happy Monday to you. Yes, there is such a thing as a happy Monday, and we hope you're having one. We've got lots of information for you coming up here on KCRW as we start off the week. Sound artist Bill Fontana creates works that often show the hidden music of everyday environments. He's got a new work that amplifies bells at the Grace Cathedral in San Francisco. You're going to hear about it coming up straight ahead. Stick around for that. The parents of Nolan Wells, found dead on Horn Island in Mississippi. This case has been going on now for a couple of weeks. They're going to hold a funeral for the 19-year-old. Had that funeral in Mississippi today, and more remembrances are coming up. Wells was with friends for the 4th of July and never returned home. You'll hear that story, many others, coming up right here on 89.9 KCRW. Stick around for that. But first, a look at some headlines making news. A federal judge today temporarily paused Paramount's $110 billion purchase of Warner Brothers Discovery, saying the deal raises questions about potential antitrust violations. The judge granted a request from California Attorney General Rob Bonta and 11 states to freeze the merger for 14 days, 2 weeks. The state sued over the deal, saying it would give Paramount outsized dominance over films and basic cable channels. The pause could be extended if the judge determines the states have a good case. Bonta celebrated the pause today, calling it the first step to ensure that merger never sees the light of day. Paramount called the move unnecessary and says it plans to defend the deal in court. There's another heat wave that's heading to Southern California. You're probably starting to feel it right now. It's a little muggy outside. A few clouds today, but things are going to get hot and will dry out too. It'll bring hot temperatures for much of the region, especially as we get into Wednesday and beyond. There won't be much relief at night either. That's what makes it even worse. The more inland areas could see temperatures anywhere from the 90s to the low 100s. An extreme heat watch is in effect on Wednesday through Monday. And we'll keep you posted on that throughout the week, of course, as it progresses. 320, it's KCRW.
0: This is All Things Considered from NPR News. I'm Juana Summers.
2: And I'm Elsa Chang. Every object around us has the potential to make a noise. And artist Bill Fontana has made a career out of exploring these hidden sounds, from ancient sequoia trees to glaciers to now silent bells. Buffy Gorilla reports from a new installation at Grace Cathedral in San Francisco.
3: At the top of Grace Cathedral's bell tower, the city of San Francisco rumbles below. But the 44 bells up here are at rest right now. Some are the size of soccer balls, and the largest is over 6 feet tall. Obviously, when they're not being rung, they don't appear to make any sound. But artist Bill Fontana has rigged a complex system to capture the subtle sounds that are being made by a few of these bells, sounds that are undetectable to the human ear.
4: And there are vibration sensors mounted on each of these bells.
3: The sensors, or accelerometers, are attached to the bells with gaffer tape. Fontana says they look like silver thimbles. These listening devices pick up the tiny vibrations the environment makes on these bells, like wind, construction, or San Francisco's cable car.
4: And then you connect the accelerometer with a cable to an amplifier that's designed to handle the vibration signals and turn those into an audible sound.
3: The result is a live transmission of a soothing soundscape that issues from the speakers within

0: for the past 50 years.
1: So everything in the physical world has a resonant frequency, and potentially then everything in the physical world, every structure, is potentially a kind of listening device.
0: He's captured the sound of glacial melt in Austria and the vibrations on the Millennium Bridge in London. He brought his work to Grace Cathedral through their Artist-in-Residence program, overseen by Rebecca Nessel. She says Fontana's work asks listeners to think about what they are missing.
2: What are we not seeing? What are we not hearing as we go about our busy lives? All around us there is sound. All around us there is resonance. And it speaks to, can we be more aware of what's happening around us? Can we be present?
3: I noticed one sound first, and as I sat for longer, I noticed another sound within it. And it was like an onion.
0: Artist Chris Kallmeyer is from Petaluma, California. Also wandering through the space is Jonathan Buford from Phoenix, Arizona.
4: This is just wind blowing through a bell, but as you walk further, you're almost hearing waves of sound, like it's like at the edge of the ocean and the sound's crashing towards you. And an hour in, you're all of a sudden, I think I'll miss this sound through the rest of the day. It's almost like an addicting calmingness.
0: Alexis Stevens stopped by Grace to remember someone she'd lost. She found comfort in listening.
5: And so being able to slow down enough to pay attention is really, really vital. I think sometimes just taking a moment to stop thinking and not be in my head, but to actually, you know, look up when you're walking and not down at your feet, to stop the constant narration and try and hear what's happening around you.
0: Fontana's bell installation will be ringing in this cavernous cathedral until late September. For NPR News, I'm Buffy Gorilla in San Francisco.
6: Artificial intelligence is powerful and changing at lightning speed, and the world is trying to figure out how to put guardrails around it. This weekend, China came out swinging, attempting to position itself as the global AI leader. NPR's John Ruich joins us now. Hey there.
7: Hey, how's it going?
6: Hey, so John, when we talk about regulating AI, what kind of risks are people trying to prevent?
7: It's a really wide array, from AI turbocharging cyber attacks to helping people make biological weapons to things like data privacy and deepfakes. You know, this technology is so new, so fast moving, and has so many uses that experts say it's really different from trying to regulate something like cigarettes or jet engines, where the risks are pretty well understood. So there are a lot of governments and organizations thinking about it. You've got the UN, the European Union, and over the weekend, China stepped into the ring while hosting the World AI Conference, which wrapped up today in Shanghai.
6: Yeah, and I understand Chinese leader Xi Jinping gave the keynote speech. What do you have to say?
7: Yes, he cast China as a country that wants to lead, really. He wants to push Chinese AI models out into the world, make sure it's done safely. And he made a pitch to help other countries ramp up their AI use. On top of that, China launched a new group called the World AI Cooperation Organization. It's got 29 founding members, including China, Russia, Brazil. Notably, though, the U.S. is not one of them. The Trump administration's been fairly disengaged when it comes to global regulation of AI and actually chafes at the idea of other countries telling American companies what they can do. So China's staked out a different position. They're saying the world needs to work on this together. There needs to be leadership, and we're here to do it.
6: So China's making this big play. The U.S. isn't a part of it. What should we make of that?
7: I asked Sam Sachs about this. She's a senior fellow at the New America think tank.
8: I think that this is a propaganda win at a time when the U.S. has created a void in global leadership, not just in terms of its position working with allies and partners, but specifically in terms of thinking about how do we govern these technologies that we don't even know what they mean yet.
7: You know, there's been a ton of ink spilled about competition between China and the U.S. over who has the best technology. But what Sachs is pointing out is that China's kind of sidestepping that aspect of the competition and instead focusing on influence. Influence by leading this new consortium of countries talking about regulation, while at the same time expanding China's reach and clout by growing markets for Chinese AI.
6: Could America get left out if it stays on the sidelines?
7: Yeah, it's a possibility. I spoke to Lee Tiedrick about this one. She is an AI expert, AI policy expert at Duke University.
9: There's a risk from the U.S. perspective that if we don't step up to the plate and make the investment and lead in developing some of these evaluation standards, you know, somebody else is going to do it.
7: And right now, China's making a play to be that somebody else.
6: So what is happening on this front in the U.S.?

0: Yeah, it's complicated. There has been some movement on AI regulations in the US, and things seem to be accelerating, but there are a lot of different interests pulling and pushing in different directions. At the federal level, the administration came in promising to be hands-off, but it's recently pivoted and it's started to vet cutting-edge AI models over cybersecurity risks. At the state level, many states have enacted laws to try to keep AI safe, and there are more in the works. And then tech leaders want a seat at the table. Three leaders of major AI companies have all made public proposals recently, but even they don't really agree on things like how much of a role companies and government should each play. So it's complicated, but fundamentally, polls show that Americans do want something to be done on AI.
1: NPR's John Ruich, thank you.
0: You're welcome.
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4: 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We're 3:30 at 89.9 KCRW. Thanks for being here. Steve Chiatake is yours. In just a few minutes, stick around. We're going to hear this story from Ed Begley Jr. and his daughter, who are starring together in a play about family. They wanted to perform together before Ed's Parkinson's disease prevents him from acting in the future. You're going to hear that story coming up in about 15 minutes. Stick around for that on KCRW. Heat wave starting. We'll probably get into it in earnest by midweek, but boy, already hot and muggy today with highs averaging in the 80s. We're already in the low 80s downtown LA and low 90s as we get into the valleys. 90 right now, Burbank. We're at 83 downtown Los Angeles, and sunshine in the City of Angels at 3:30.
5: Live from NPR News in Culver City, California, I'm Dwayne Brown. The U.S. Department of Defense says another service member has been killed in the war with Iran. It's also identified two other casualties from an Iranian attack in Jordan. NPR's Jane Arraf has more.
6: Central Command says a service member was killed in a controlled detonation of an Iranian drone in the Kurdistan region of Iraq. And the Pentagon announced the names of two military personnel killed in an Iranian missile strike Friday on an airbase in Jordan. It said they were First Lieutenant Tyler James Feehan, 25, of Ava Beach, Hawaii. Private Isabella Gonzalez of Carrollton, Texas, died a day later. She was 19. Both were with Air Defense Artillery Regiments. The U.S. military says 17 service people have now been killed in the war with Iran. Iran says about 3,000 Iranians have been killed, many of them civilians. Jane Arraf, NPR News, Amman.
5: That smoky haze continues to hover over parts of the upper Midwest as hundreds of wildfires burn out of control in Canada and parts of the western U.S. Forecasters warning more could be headed for the Great Lakes region and northeast this week. A new report from the National Academies finds it's very likely that climate change has increased the chances of extreme fire weather. Annabella Bonata is a climate scientist from the University of Waterloo in Ontario.
7: There are several things that lead to more wildfire, but what climate change is doing is drying out vegetation quicker. It's extending the wildfire season, and it's producing more of those hot, dry, windy days and some wildfires. For example, in 2023, we had major ones in Quebec. Scientists found that those wildfires were 2 to 4 times more likely due to climate change.
5: In Canada, about 200 fires are still burning out of control. This is NPR. Israeli Prime Minister Benjamin Netanyahu is criticizing the International Criminal Court as well as New York Mayor Zohran Mamdani after canceling a planned trip to the U.S. this week. NPR's Emily Fang has the story.
8: In a statement, Netanyahu called the International Criminal Court, or ICC, a, quote, kangaroo court, and questioned its authority after its chief prosecutor was suspended after being accused of sexual misconduct by a former employee. Netanyahu also wrote that Mamdani is trying to, quote, divert attention. The ICC had charged Netanyahu and his former defense minister with war crimes and crimes against humanity in Gaza, but neither the U.S. nor Israel are members of the ICC. Netanyahu had been planning to travel to the U.S. this week, but he postponed after the late Senator Lindsey Graham's funeral was delayed to the end of July. Mamdani has said he is still researching whether he'd have the legal power to detain Netanyahu when he comes to New York for the United Nations General Assembly in September. Emily Fang, NPR News, Tel Aviv.
5: President Trump is hitting Canada with a new 50% tariff, citing disputes with the U.S. over alcohol, autos, and dairy products. Trump says Canada unfairly discriminated against U.S. companies and must be held accountable. Canada and China both imposed import duties in retaliation for Trump's previous tariffs. The new duties carry serious political and economic risks for the president. This is NPR.
9: The Iran war is escalating with several U.S. service members killed and hundreds wounded over the weekend. Now, Defense Secretary Pete Hegseth is heading to Congress looking for a $350 billion funding boost. That story on the next morning edition from NPR News.
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12: Hey everybody, it's Kai Rizdahl, the host of Marketplace. 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
14: 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I'm Elsa Chang.
15: And I'm Juana Summers. Today, family and friends of Nolan Wells, as well as national civil rights leaders, gathered in Mississippi for the 18-year-old's funeral. Wells was found dead on an island off the state's coast 2 days after he and a group of friends partied there for the 4th of July. The cause of his death is still unknown, and the story has drawn attention from around the country. Here's the family's lawyer, civil rights attorney Ben Crump, leading a chant at the funeral earlier today.
16: Nolan, life matters! Nolan's life mattered. Nolan's life mattered. Nolan's life mattered.
15: Elise Gregg with Mississippi Public Broadcasting and the Gulf States Newsroom is in Ocean Springs for his funeral services. Hi, Elise.
17: Hi there.
15: So, Elise, tell us, what was the atmosphere like at the funeral today?
17: Parts of it were very somber. Wells was just 18 when he passed and was, by all accounts, a very dearly loved friend, son, brother, and teammate. He played football for Ocean Springs High School and Southwest Mississippi Community College. Here's his mom, Christine Wells Wansley, at the funeral.
18: Lastly, I ask that each of you keep Nolan's memory alive. Hold him close in your hearts. Share his stories and never stop saying his name. As long as we continue to remember him, his light will continue to shine through us all. Nolan, we love you.
17: At the same time, there are still a lot of unanswered questions, so much of the service was a call to justice from Crump and the Reverend Al Sharpton, who officiated the service. He announced today that he and others are putting forward a $100,000 reward for information leading to an arrest.
15: And Elise, I mean, this case has just gotten so much attention. Why do you think that is?
17: Right. So just to backtrack a little bit, Wells was the only black friend in his group that went out to Horn Island, Mississippi for Independence Day and was also the only person not to make it back. That alone has sparked a lot of conversation around Mississippi's history when it comes to race and fears that there is a racial element in what happened to Wells. Here's Sharpton.
19: And I noticed that Emmett Till happened here. All the way to Medgevers happened here. Based on the history, we got to be able to dig deep.
17: Now, to be clear, the Jackson County Sheriff's Office hasn't indicated that foul play was involved in Wells' death. The case is being discussed all over social media, but much of the initial speculation has shifted over the last 2 weeks.
15: How much do we know about the investigation?
17: Not a lot. Local law enforcement still hasn't released many details. An autopsy from the state is pending, with state officials saying the medical examiner is waiting on a toxicology report. Results from an independent autopsy ordered by Crump and his team haven't been released either, though he said today he expects them soon. Crump also announced last week his team will review Wells' cell phone with local law enforcement.
15: And what's the importance of the cell phone?
17: So Wells didn't have his cell phone with him when they found his body. His parents said they tracked it back to a friend's house and that Wells had left the phone on the boat which his friends traveled back on. And his parents have expressed concerns that messages may have been deleted from Wells' phone, and they're hoping a review of the phone and any digital evidence may help them figure out just what happened to their son that 4th of July weekend.
15: That's Elise Gregg with Mississippi Public Broadcasting and the Gulf States Newsroom. Elise, thank you.
17: You're welcome.
14: As the U.S. war against Iran ramps up again, hundreds of U.S. diplomats remain in limbo. The State Department brought them home for security reasons as U.S. facilities across the Middle East were facing Iranian attacks. And all this came as the Trump administration was already shrinking the entire diplomatic corps, as NPR's Michelle Kellerman reports.
20: Senator Andy Kim once worked at the State Department and says taking the oath of office there was one of his proudest moments.
21: A nonpartisan career officer that was focused on what is best for our country.
20: He was out in the blazing heat on Capitol Hill last week addressing former career professionals who were fired by the Trump administration. Asked what he's hearing from people still inside the State Department about the war with Iran, the New Jersey Democrat told NPR that diplomats don't really know when or if they can get back to their jobs in the region.
22: I have been hearing a lot of concerns, especially because we have no idea what President Trump's going to do next. I mean, this war has been utterly rudderless, it's been reckless, and we see it now as we're going back into, combat hostilities. So, yes, a lot of the officers, State Department officers, other civilians, including our military as well, I keep hearing from them and their families just what is happening.
20: When the war broke out, the State Department scrambled to help Americans leave Gulf countries that were coming under fire from Iran, and U.S. diplomats were evacuated at the same time from Bahrain, Iraq, Jordan, Kuwait, Lebanon, Qatar, Saudi Arabia, and the United Arab Emirates, leaving only enough staff to deal with emergencies. A Foreign Service officer who lost her job in last year's reorganization, Mariam Safi, says she tried to pitch in while she was still on administrative leave.
23: When the Iran war initially broke out, there were task forces that were set up. They were understaffed. So we said, well, we're already here. We're getting paid. We speak Arabic. We speak Farsi. I've been evacuated twice from the Middle East, so I know what it's like to evacuate. So I volunteered, and the State Department said, no, we're not interested.
20: Safi calls this a waste, since U.S. taxpayers paid for her language training, and it took nearly a year for the State Department to finalize layoffs of Foreign Service officers like Safi. She remains in touch with current employees who she says are in the dark about when they might return to posts in the Middle East.
23: Colleagues on the inside aren't even sure when they're going back, and they're given very little notice, and they just have to live actually the way we were living in limbo when we were fired and unfired four times over the course of 10 months.
20: The State Department says it has the personnel it needs, and U.S. embassies remain operational. A statement to NPR says that the objective is to return personnel and their families as soon as conditions permit, but the security environment remains, quote, dynamic, so officials can't offer any timeline. The U.S. government pays a per diem and supplements temporary housing for employees who had to evacuate. That runs out in August. Most of the embassies in the region also don't have an ambassador, but much to the chagrin of Senator Chris Van Hollen, a Democrat from Maryland who grew up in a Foreign Service family.
0: We need those people on the ground every day, listening to foreign countries, advising the administration on what course of action to take. Right now, this administration is AWOL in many countries around the world.
20: He says it's particularly noticeable in the Persian Gulf.
0: And right now in the Gulf, what we're seeing is our country's hurting, countries in the region are hurting.
20: At a recent town hall, diplomats were left with many unanswered questions about when or whether embassies in the Middle East will return to normal staffing and whether they'll be able to bring families back and get children enrolled in schools. In the meantime, they're working remotely in Northern Virginia. The State Department says their safety remains its highest priority. Michelle Kellerman, NPR News, the State Department.

0: It's 89.9 KCRW. I'm Steve Chiotakis. A Pulitzer Prize winning play about a daughter grieving the death of her father is coming to LA this weekend. It is a fundraiser for Parkinson's disease research, and in more ways than one, the play reflects the real lives of the cast. The stars are father and daughter Ed Begley Jr. and Hayden Begley, and as a family, they've been grappling with Ed's own health issues. KCRW's Megan Jamerson has the story.
1: In an upstairs storage room at the El Portal Theater in North Hollywood, the 76-year-old Ed Begley Jr. and his 26-year-old daughter Hayden Begley are running lines from the play called Proof. They're performing it for audiences later this week.
2: My advice, if you find yourself awake late at night, is to do some mathematics.
3: Oh, please.
2: We could do some together.
3: No.
1: Ed's career as an actor has spanned nearly 60 years with appearances in many TV shows and movies like Arrested Development and Best in Show. His father was the Oscar-winning actor Ed Begley.
2: I realize you've been through a difficult time.
3: Oh, thanks.
2: But that's no excuse. Don't be selfish. Don't be lazy.
1: In real life, Ed and Hayden are much sweeter to each other.
3: We have a really, really close relationship, me and my dad. We've always been best friends ever since I was a little girl. Wouldn't you say, Dad?
2: 100%. We've had a great relationship for 26 years so far together.
1: While Hayden and Ed have appeared in TV shows and movies together, this will be the first time on the same stage. And this one happened kind of by accident. Ed had a deposit on the El Portal Theater to put on a production of a play he wrote, but it fell through. Around the same time, Hayden was working on a scene from Proof in an acting class. The play is about a woman dealing with the memories of her father's mental decline. In real life, Hayden was thinking a lot about her own father's mortality. He was diagnosed with Parkinson's when she was 16.
3: I had no idea where he would be in 10 years. I didn't know if he would see me graduate college or, you know, get married.
1: Parkinson's disease is a nervous system disorder where people progressively lose motor control. It can also affect memory and how the brain works. When the first play fell through, Hayden brought her dad a copy of the script for Proof and suggested they put this one on instead.
3: And I said, look, just see if you, there's three scenes with the dad, but they're pretty lengthy. Just see if it's something you think you can do. And it's a beautiful part.
1: Ed read the play and appreciated the parallels with their own lives. The daughter is following in the footsteps of her father as a mathematician and doubting herself. In real life, Hayden has struggled with where she is in her acting career compared to her dad's trajectory. He told her he liked the play, but
2: I don't think I can do it. There's a reason I haven't done a play in 15 years. My instrument is not the same. My vocal instrument, et cetera, and movement, all of it's quite different.
1: Ed and Hayden decided to go ahead because it might be their last chance to act together. Ed says his symptoms are currently tolerable thanks to advances in treatment.
2: So far, so good. I'm still working in TV and films quite regularly. So I got to thank my daughter, though, for thinking of it and thinking I can do it.
1: 2 weeks before the opening, a crew built the set inside the 360-seat El Portal Theater. The proceeds from this play will benefit the Michael J. Fox Foundation, a nonprofit that's dedicated to finding a cure for Parkinson's. The director for this production is Hayden's current acting coach, Stuart Rogers.
4: I think that Ed is one of the bravest men I know. And look, it's hard for anybody to go out on stage in front of 400 people. It's even more difficult when certain things that you've taken for granted your whole life are compromised.
1: Hayden says it's been cathartic to have this project with her father.
3: Just getting to be here with my dad, this is something that I will never forget. It's just, it'll be one of the greatest memories of my life.
1: I asked Ed what it meant to hear Hayden say that.
2: It means the world when you have such a good relationship with your children as I do with all three, Nick, Amanda, and Hayden. I just feel blessed. I had a good relationship with my father, but nothing like this. We try to do as well as our parents did with us and then a little more. Go for extra credit and do better than they did.
1: He says it's even more special to do a creative project together.
2: There's nothing greater than spending this kind of time with your children doing something you both love. So how lucky am I? I'm the luckiest guy I've ever known.
1: Proof opens Thursday for 4 days at the El Portal Theater. For KCRW, I'm Megan Jamerson.
0: 3:48 at KCRW. Thanks for being here on a Monday. We roll through the news and give you the information you need. Put your world into context on a Monday afternoon. The increase in hostilities in the Middle East and what the war in Iran means for the wider region going forward. That story coming up as we enter the new hour. A nation celebrates as Spain's World Cup champions come home to a hero's welcome. That story, many others still to come on 89.9 and at KCRW.com. Some stories we're watching here at home. Five water pipes have ruptured in LA over the last week alone. including that major break in West Hollywood, raising questions about the city's aging underground infrastructure. That WeHo pipe, which sent millions of gallons of water through the streets and into cars and garages, even condos and apartments, was more than a century old. In 2019, the LA Department of Water and Power, DWP, said nearly 30% of its pipes were more than 80 years old and nearing the end of their lifespans. Well, the utility says it replaces about 45 miles of pipe every year. Sounds like a lot. It's actually less than 1% of its system. LA Mayor Karen Bass says she's launched the city's first comprehensive plan to upgrade infrastructure, but part of that plan needs voter approval. Crews are still working to repair the ruptured line in WeHo. No word on when that section of Sunset Boulevard will reopen. Remember, there was a sinkhole because of the big water main break, and they have to get everything cleared up, obviously the pipe fixed, but then fill all that back in before they can reopen Sunset Boulevard. A heat wave that starts in earnest later in the week, but it's already hot today. We're in the 80s and low 90s. It's just going to get hotter as we get into tomorrow, and especially Wednesday, Thursday, and Friday. Be aware, obviously, loose clothing, hydrate yourself, stay out of the sun if you don't have to be outside. Those things, and find air conditioning, too, if you can. 10 minutes to 4 at KCRW.
1: 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I'm Elsa Chang.
5: And I'm Juana Summers. In India this morning, thousands of young people called for a revolution. They clashed with riot police near India's parliament in one of the capital's worst confrontations in recent years. A note, you will hear sounds of tear gas and a panicked crowd. Here's NPR's Omkar Khandekar in New Delhi.
6: 17-year-old Mohammad Nasir is running from a cloud of smoke, tears streaming from his eyes. He says he was marching to parliament with hundreds of others when the police fired tear gas shells. Then he says the police caned their feet and their skulls. As we talk, a fresh tear gas shell assaults our eyes and nose, and Nasir disappears in the crowd. Scenes like these played out across central Delhi on Monday as thousands of protesters marched for the resignation of India's Education Minister Dharmendra Pradhan. They accuse him of years of mismanagement of entrance exams for universities and government jobs. The questions for these exams were leaked ahead of the tests, which forced millions of students to retake them. This was an escalation of weeks of peaceful demonstrations by the Cockroach Janata Party, a satirical online movement turned real-world political force. It drew widespread support from millions of Indian Gen Zers, like Amit Goyat, a student who aspires to join India's bureaucracy one day. He says the government has stopped listening to the youth and started acting like dictators. Delhi police denied violence. Neither Prime Minister Narendra Modi nor the Education Minister has responded to today's clashes. But during an interview a few weeks ago, Pradhan compared the protesters to terrorists. Political analyst Bhanu Joshi says the government appears defiant because it doesn't want to set a precedent.
7: If you sack a minister under pressure, that would create a template. And this government has almost never conceded to protest.
6: Students like Amit Goyat say the protests won't end until their demands are met. And if the government refuses to listen, Goyat says they can vote them out too. Omkar Khandekar, NPR News, New Delhi.
1: Dallas hip-hop group Cure for Paranoia was the winner of this year's Tiny Desk contest with its song, No Brainer. Me, I walk into the gallery like I deserve it all. I need tens and tens and tens from judges all across the... But there were more than 6,000 independent artists who submitted to this year's contest with dreams of playing their own Tiny Desk concerts. And this week, on All Things Considered, contest judges are revealing the best entries all across a handful of genres. And today, NPR Music's Robin Hilton is sharing the best entries for folk and rock. Hi, Robin.
8: How you doing, Elsa?
1: I'm good. All right, so what have you got for us?
8: Okay, well, there were so many amazing entries that we could go with for folk and rock. It is a very big umbrella, but I want to start with an artist named Lily Talmers, and the song that she sent in is called The Big Idea. It is so playful. It's kind of deadpan. At some point, Lily Talmers sings, "What the hell's the big idea?" People often go swimming.
9: What the hell is the big idea? People often go swimming in their favorite notion, or an ocean, or a lake.
8: It's so random.
10: What?
8: I know. I laughed out loud the first time I heard it. But it's also, you know, it's hooky. Yeah. It's a great song. It's fun and funny. And by the way, Lily Talmers, this is their eighth entry, eight times they've entered this contest.
10: All right, that is persistence. Okay, yes. What else do you have for us?
8: All right, this is a song that hit me on a really emotional level, really hit me. It's called Falling Rabbit by the singer Yuri Shin.

0: years ago.
1: Wow, I have chills. That's haunting.
2: Right?
1: Yes.
2: Just hearing her voice again. It's such a simple little song and performance. No bells, no whistles.
1: Yeah.
2: Just a singer and their guitar. But that melody, the way it sort of rises and then rises again and falls back down. I love Yuri Shin's voice. It's very honest, very direct. And in the song, she's remembering a friend she hasn't seen in a really long time. There's kind of a tinge of regret.
0: How are you doing? Some time has passed since last.
2: Just really beautiful. Beauty and heartache. You get those two things together in the same song, and I'm almost always in.
1: Yeah, it is achy. All right, Yuri Shin, please submit again. I want to hear more.
2: And 7th entry from her.
1: Oh my goodness, I love the persistence of these artists. And really, it does remind us that music can speak for itself. It doesn't need big, fancy production all the time. Share another one, please, with us, Robin.
2: All right, this one's a little more on the rock side of folk and rock. One I was really blown away by. It's by the singer Jackie Marshall, and the song is called Excavate the Girl.

0: this is more like symphonic rock or symphonic pop. Jackie Marshall, she sticks these microphones, these flat microphones, on her throat to record it, to get this really unusual sound. And at some point, she gets up, she strolls across the room, and then there's this full band that's been waiting in the wings there. And she joins them, and the song just starts to build and build and build. There's flute and cello, guitar. It's just, it's symphonic. It's absolutely captivating.
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0: Thank you. 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
3: The war with Iran is escalating once more as the U.S. and Iran trade attacks.
4: Meanwhile, Iran is also targeting its missiles and drones at neighboring Gulf states.
3: We'll explain the wider implications in the region and beyond this Monday, July 20th on All Things Considered. I'm Elsa Chang.
4: And I'm Juana Summers. This hour, the dozens of charges now facing right-wing influencer Andrew Tate and his brother Tristan.
3: The charges include rape and human trafficking.
5: If police had got to grips with this properly 10 years ago, then I think the internet might be a pretty different place for women today.
4: Also, how cuts in U.S. foreign aid are affecting families in Nigeria.
3: And we bring you the latest unsung hero, a teacher who helped a young woman overcome her fear of public speaking.
6: And he said, "I liked listening to your voice." And I didn't realize how empowering that would be for me.
4: First, this news.
7: Live from NPR News in Washington, I'm Ryland Barton. The Trump administration announced new tariffs on Canadian goods today. These are the latest in the president's attempt to impose new fees on imports after the Supreme Court struck down a large piece of the president's tariffs policy earlier this year. NPR's Danielle Kurtzleben reports.
8: The administration says importers will now pay a 50% tariff on an array of Canadian goods. A senior administration official speaking on condition of anonymity described the targeted products as, quote, ranging from wine to hockey sticks to cement. The official also said the new tax is a response to Canadian retaliatory trade actions on American goods like liquor and cars. Those Canadian actions were themselves in response to tariffs imposed on Canadian goods last year. The Supreme Court later found those to be unlawful. The administration is using a law known as Section 338 for this unilateral action. That law has never been used before to impose tariffs. Danielle Kurtzleben, NPR News.
7: The U.S. is carrying out its 10th consecutive day of strikes on Iran to reopen the Strait of Hormuz. U.S. Central Command says the strikes aim to degrade Iranian military capabilities used to attack commercial shipping. The conflict has escalated as Iran retaliates by attacking American allies Kuwait, Jordan, and Bahrain. Two U.S. soldiers were killed in Jordan on Friday, and another died in Iraq on Saturday. President Trump is warning that Iran will pay for American casualties. Yemen's Iranian-backed Houthi rebels announced a blockade on Saudi Arabia today, potentially deepening turmoil in global energy markets. NPR's Hadil Al-Shalchi reports.
9: In a video statement, a Houthi spokesperson said the blockade was in retaliation for recent Saudi attacks on the capital's airport and a siege on Yemen. The spokesperson said the blockade on Saudi ships was, quote, an equation of an eye for an eye. The Houthi said they would blockade the Bab al-Mandeb Strait, a waterway that connects the Red Sea to the Gulf of Aden and the Indian Ocean. A blockade would rattle energy markets as Saudi Arabia relies on Bab al-Mandeb to export millions of barrels of oil and fuel a day. The Houthis attacked ships in the Red Sea during the war in Gaza, forcing companies to divert their cargo and increasing shipping costs. Hadil Al-Shalchi, NPR News, Istanbul.
7: Oil prices continued to climb today. The national average price for a gallon of regular gas is over $4 a gallon again. South Carolina Republican Senator Darlene Graham says she's running for a full term in her late brother Lindsey Graham's seat. She shared her decision with Fox News Channel's Sean Hannity.
0: I know I'm a hard worker. I learned that from Lindsey. He cared about the people of this state. I've worked for almost 30 years for the people of this state.
7: Graham was sworn in last week to fulfill the remaining months of her brother's term, which ends in January. President Trump has endorsed her. Republican Congressman Russell Fry has also entered the race. This is NPR News. The Women's Tennis Association is introducing one-off mandatory gene testing for all players, updating its eligibility policy to include gender screening based on biological sex. International Olympic Committee introduced a gender eligibility policy earlier this year to align with President Trump's executive order on transgender athletes ahead of the 2028 Olympics in Los Angeles. New research from the American Heart Association weighs in on how many cups of coffee per day are safe to drink. NPR's Maria Godoy has more.
10: In a new scientific statement, the AHA says drinking up to 5 8-ounce cups of coffee per day, or about 400 milligrams of caffeine, is generally safe for most adults. It also appears to be linked to a lower risk of several cardiovascular conditions, including heart failure, heart disease, and stroke in some people. Research has linked drinking caffeinated coffee without added sugars, flavors, or cream to a lower risk of conditions including type 2 diabetes and heart disease. Adding sugar, milk, or cream likely reduces the health benefits, the AHA says. However, the group says drinking caffeine in high doses, such as those found in energy drinks and energy shots, could increase the risk of high blood pressure and irregular heart rhythm and should be avoided. Maria Godoy, NPR News.
7: The American oyster catcher, known for its sharp orange bill, is making a comeback in North America thanks to conservation. The shorebird was nearly wiped out on the East Coast at the turn of the 20th century due to hunting and egg collecting, but the bird's numbers have increased by 45%. It's NPR.
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4: This is All Things Considered from NPR News. I'm Juana Summers.
3: And I'm Elsa Chang. The U.S.-Iran war is once again escalating. Over the last 2 weeks, the agreement that was supposed to stop fighting and lead to further negotiations has unraveled. The two sides have traded attacks and counterattacks against not only military targets, but also critical infrastructure, like water treatment facilities. Meanwhile, Iranian missiles and drones have targeted neighboring Gulf states, and the U.S. forces based there, claiming the lives of three U.S. service members since Friday. The U.S. has heavily bombarded Iran, and President Trump posted today that Iran will be made to pay for the killing of each American soldier, quote, several times over. Now, the average price of gas in the U.S. is over $4 a gallon. Again, that's according to AAA, as Iran has reasserted control over traffic in the Strait of Hormuz and as the U.S. reinstates a blockade on Iranian ports. For analysis on where we are at this moment in the war, we're joined now by Suzanne Maloney. She's an Iran specialist at the Brookings Institution. Welcome.
14: Thanks so much, Elsa.
3: Okay, so this war, I mean, it's been going on for almost 5 months at this point. Given the latest escalation, Suzanne, how would you characterize where we are in this moment of the conflict?
14: Well, I think what has happened is that the memorandum of understanding, which held for about 3.5 weeks, really wasn't sufficient, wasn't fully understood and agreed to by both sides. There were differing interpretations of key terms, and the Iranians sought to impose their own interpretation, particularly around the passage through the Strait of Hormuz, and the United States has decided that it will not tolerate continued threats by the Iranians and is trying to coerce the Iranians to stand down. I think ultimately there isn't really a decisive military solution to this standoff, and I expect at some point we're going to see a resurgence of diplomatic activity.
15: Can you also explain how is Iran taking this conflict to the broader Middle East? Like, put into context not only the fatal attacks we saw on the U.S. base in Jordan, but also attacks on Bahrain, the UAE, Saudi Arabia, and so on.
14: Well, from the beginning of the war, the Iranians sought not to try to deter the United States through punishing American forces, but rather by punishing America's partners and allies in the region, striking critical infrastructure, American military bases in the region, and soft targets like hotels and airports, as well as economic and energy infrastructure. And all of those responses from Iran had a sufficient cost to begin to change the United States calculus over time, in part because of the intervention of America's partners and allies who were saying, enough is enough. We need to be able to get back to business as usual. We were in the midst of major economic transformation in the case of several of the most important states in the Gulf Cooperation Council, Saudi Arabia and the United Arab Emirates. Mm-hmm. And they simply want an end to this war, but they're unable to impose one either on the United States or on the Iranians.
15: Well, with respect to the calculus for the U.S., the Iran-backed Houthi militia today said it would impose a maritime blockade on Saudi Arabia. Can you explain what effect that would have if they can actually achieve that?
14: Well, fundamentally, that's the shoe everyone has been waiting to drop since the outset of this conflict. If you think back to the height of the war in Gaza, in fact, the Houthis were, in fact, distracting and diverting traffic through the Red Sea by attacks on shippers there. That was, in some respects, a prelude for what we saw of the Iranian calculus in the Strait of Hormuz. But the Houthis have been relatively quiet since the Iran war began. If, in fact, they began attacking transit through the Bab el-Mandeb at the Red Sea, that would effectively negate the Saudi workaround measures of using their east-west pipeline to export about 3.5 million barrels a day at minimum through the Red Sea, which was their alternative workaround for the Strait of Hormuz. It was, in fact, an important lifeline for the Saudi economy and for the international economy because it helps maintain prices without a really precipitous escalation.
15: So connect the dots even further. Rippling out, that would mean what for the overall global economy in some sense?
14: Well, I think if you saw a closure of the Red Sea in addition to a closure of the Strait of Hormuz at this point in the conflict, with strategic reserves having been drawn down as significantly as they have and without a lot of opportunity during the ceasefire to, in fact, restore them, we would see potentially some overreaction from both oil markets and the broader economy in terms of inflation. So I think there's going to be a real time pressure, especially if the Houthis get in on the action.
15: Yeah. What leverage does the U.S. have here? Like, is the bombing campaign or the blockade, is any of that bringing Iran any closer to the table for talks?
14: I think the Iranians have signaled that they might be open to some diplomacy as well. There was an American-Iranian dual national who was able to leave Iran after having been in prison for a long time last week. They say that they're maintaining some diplomatic channels via Pakistan. And it's clear that the blockade and the larger effect on the Iranian economy as a result of months of bombardment of civilian as well as military infrastructure are having some impact. I think the challenge is simply that the Iranian regime is prepared to make its population pay the price and wants to try to outlast the United States in the international economy. Yeah. And they may well be in a position to do so.
15: Well, in the last minute we have, in terms of stability in the region, you've been talking recently about the idea that even if the U.S. and Iran agree to some ceasefire, this kind of recurring flare-up is just going to be expected. Can you explain what that means?
14: I think we're likely to see violence in the region for some time to come, an unsettled and uncertain situation, perhaps a situation of no war and no peace with recurrent outbreaks. But that will also speed the development of alternative arrangements, including new pipelines and new shipping methods to help mitigate the reliance on the Strait of Hormuz.
15: Suzanne Maloney is Vice President and Director of Foreign Policy at the Brookings Institution. Thank you so much for joining us today.
14: Thank you.
4: Today, the Department of Defense announced the names of two service members killed last week in the ongoing war with Iran. First Lieutenant Tyler Feehan, age 25, of Eva Beach, Hawaii, and Private Isabella Gonzalez, 19, of Carrollton, Texas. Both were killed during an Iranian attack last Friday at an airbase in Jordan.
15: First Lieutenant Feehan was with U.S. Army Air Missile Defense Command out of Fort Bragg, North Carolina. In a statement, Brigadier General John Dauber said that Feehan's unwavering dedication to the mission and to the air defenders he led will leave a lasting legacy.
4: Private Isabella Gonzalez had been part of the 10th Army Air and Missile Defense Command in Ansbach, Germany, since January 2026. In an Instagram post, Texas Congressman Joaquin Castro said that Texas has lost one of our own, and that Gonzalez and other service members killed in action would be forever remembered for their service and sacrifice.
15: U.S. Central Command said that last week, unidentified remains were recovered at the airbase in Jordan, and also that a service member was killed during a controlled detonation of an Iranian drone in the Kurdistan region of Iraq. They have not yet released the names of the deceased. Spain's World Cup champions are celebrating back home, parading through the streets of Madrid after a hard-fought 1-0 victory over Argentina. NPR's Miguel Macias reports.
16: For fans lining the streets of Madrid today, this celebration was worth the wait. For Mercy Moron, today's celebration also brings back a very different memory. 1986, the World Cup in Mexico, quarterfinals against Belgium, a missed penalty kick by Spain. Morón says she and her brother stood on their balcony and cried. She later told her father, I will never see Spain win a World Cup. Spain is never going to win a World Cup. Morón was speaking for many Spaniards who, for generations, went from heartbreak to heartbreak. The world's biggest stars came to play in Spain, Barcelona, Real Madrid. The football was spectacular, but the national team always seemed to fall short. But then things changed. Spain's golden generation won back-to-back Euros and the 2010 World Cup in South Africa. And then, last night, Argentina's goalie Emiliano Dibu Martinez had a record 11 saves, much to the frustration of Spanish fans who could not breathe easy until the game was finally over. Mercy Moron watched the game with her family, as many Spaniards did. After the game, she was emotional.
17: Yo nunca me podía imaginar que yo podría vivir dos mundiales, dos finales.
16: I never imagined I could live to witness two World Cups, two finals, two wins. I have goosebumps. I've cried so much. Rubén Jiménez did not mind getting up early this morning for his job at a bank.
18: Qué bonito es despertarse y ser campeón del mundo, eh?
16: How wonderful it is to wake up a world champion, Jiménez says. He says what he admired the most about this Spanish team was not one individual player, but the team itself.
18: Equipo sin destacar nadie ni ninguna estrella ni esperar que
16: a team that doesn't rely on any stars and doesn't wait for a superstar to save the day. And Spain's future looks just as promising. Young players like Lamine Yamal, Nico Williams and Pedri are expected to be entering their prime by the next World Cup in 2030. The hosts, Morocco, Portugal and Spain. Miguel Macias, NPR News, Spain.

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1: 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We've got more of it for you this afternoon on 89.9 KCRW. Steve Chiatakis. Police in Miami have arrested alpha male provocateurs Andrew Tate and his brother Tristan Tate. They now face extradition back to the UK. More about new rape and human trafficking charges from British prosecutors coming up next on All Things Considered, the very latest. The FDA says the testing and identifying cyclosporiasis in Taylor Farms iceberg lettuce was a false positive, but the lettuce is still linked epidemiologically to cases of the illness in a multi-state outbreak. We're going to tell you more in just about 15 minutes what the latest is on that case. Of course, a lot of folks have gotten it from across the country. That story, many others, right here on KCRW. Hope you're having a good Monday. Some news making headlines across Southern California at this hour. A federal judge has temporarily paused Paramount's $110 billion purchase of Warner Brothers Discovery, saying the deal raises a lot of questions around potential antitrust violations. The judge granted a request from California's Attorney General Rob Bonta and 11 other states to freeze that merger for 2 weeks. The state sued over the deal last week, saying it would give Paramount outsized dominance over films and basic cable TV channels. The pause could be extended if that judge determines that the states have a good case. Bonta, of course, celebrating the pause, calling it a first step to ensure the merger never sees the light of day. Paramount calling the move unnecessary and says it plans to defend the deal in court. It's been in the work for years, and now tickets for the Lucas Museum of Narrative Art in Exposition Park are set to go on sale tomorrow for its opening in September. Filmmaker George Lucas, business executive Melody Hobson say they want the museum to explore storytelling through visual art that spans millennia. Lucas, of course, known for the mega hit Star Wars franchise and Lucas Films. Among the opening exhibitions will be Star Wars in Motion, which will include props and costumes and vehicle designs from the films. Admission is $25. Tickets go on sale tomorrow morning at 10. Opening date, September 22nd. It's the news at 420.
0: From NPR News, this is All Things Considered. I'm Juana Summers.
2: And I'm Ilse Chang. Andrew Tate, the right-wing influencer who promotes misogyny as a belief system, was arrested in Miami on Saturday alongside his brother, Tristan. The UK is trying to extradite both brothers on a host of criminal charges, including rape and human trafficking. There are 59 charges in total. The Tates deny wrongdoing, and their lawyer says it's a, quote, political hit. They're also under investigation in Romania, where they were indicted for a series of violent crimes several years ago. Heidi Blake is a reporter for The New Yorker who got a hold of sealed Romanian prosecutorial documents for that case, also British police records, and thousands of texts between the Tates and numerous women. Heidi Blake joins us now from the UK, where she is based. Welcome.
3: Hi, Elsa. Great to be on the show.
2: Great to have you. So people might be familiar with Andrew Tate as a right-wing influencer, but can you just explain the business of the Tate brothers at the core of these charges?
3: Yeah, so Andrew Tate and his brother Tristan made their fortune in webcam pornography. This was something they struck on at the end of careers as international kickboxers. They realized they weren't going to make big money in that sport, and so they set about figuring out how to make a quick buck and alighted on the idea that they could persuade their girlfriends to perform online for them as webcam pornography workers. And this was the starting point of what became a massive empire of online sexual exploitation. And they made a point of keeping the money these women made and using all sorts of pretty sophisticated and carefully calculated methods to control these women, to isolate them from their friends and family. And that was the way they made the money that they then parlayed into this huge online following.
2: Right. But these charges don't only involve women, right? Like they specifically note indecent images of a child. Do you know what the story is there?
3: The very first webcam worker that Andrew Tate recruited was a Slovakian teenager. She was actually 15 years old when he met her and was only 17 years old when he persuaded her to work for him online making webcam pornography. And it is illegal in the UK where this happened, and also in the US, to make indecent images of a child. But what the Tates did

0: Wow.
1: And that was happening when she was still underage.
0: Well, what led to the Tate brothers' first arrest in Romania?
1: The brothers recruited a young American woman from Florida, mm-hmm. who came out to their compound and quickly reported in texts to her family and friends that she felt she was being trafficked and being held against her will there. That triggered a report to the US embassy, which then alerted local authorities. And all of a sudden, local police in Romania took this case very, very seriously. They raided the Tate brothers' compound and they assigned one of the country's leading organized crime prosecutors to dig into their affairs. And that's when the brothers ended up being indicted for forming an organized crime group to traffic women.
0: How were the brothers able to travel freely again after being arrested in Romania? Because they were able to even come to the US at one point.
1: So when Donald Trump was re-elected, there was a pretty rapid change in the disposition of the Romanian authorities towards the case. Rick Grenell, the special envoy to President Trump, raised it directly with Romanian government officials. And soon after that, Romanian prosecutors contacted the Tate brothers' lawyers and asked them, what do the Americans want? And were told, we need the travel ban to be lifted. And very soon after that, Andrew and Tristan Tate were released from their travel ban in Romania. Since then, they've been traveling freely around the world.
0: And now here we are. They've been arrested in Miami this past weekend. What comes next? What are you most closely watching for as this story keeps unfolding?
1: Ultimately, the decision about whether to extradite them rests with the Secretary of State, Marco Rubio. So it will be really interesting to see whether he decides to let this go ahead. Mm-hmm. I noticed that the Tate brothers' lawyer, Joseph McBride, who is very close with people in Donald Trump's circle, particularly with Donald Trump Jr., has said that, you know, this thing was just approved by a low-level functionary in the Department of Justice and seems to be sort of appealing to more senior figures in the administration to overturn it.
0: Though the Justice Department did tell the Associated Press that these arrests were approved by leadership of its criminal division.
1: That's right. It's gone through State Department and DOJ to get to this stage. Mm-hmm. I think marks a very dramatic sea change in the fate of these two men.
0: Heidi Blake is a reporter for The New Yorker. Thank you so much for joining us today, Heidi.
1: Thank you so much for having me.
2: Time now for My Unsung Hero, our series from the team at Hidden Brain. My Unsung Hero tells the stories of people whose kindness left a lasting impression on someone else. Today's story is a favorite from 2023. It comes from Susan Greenstein Prescott. Her unsung hero is her 12th grade English teacher, Fred DeMeo. One day, he assigned everyone a poem to recite in front of the class.
3: And I was terrified. I had a mild stutter, and I thought, there is no way I'm getting up there in front of my peers and speaking. So I went home and I told my mother how I felt, and she wrote me a note asking me to be excused from doing the assignment in front of the whole class. So the day of the public speaking assignment, I stayed after school. So I did, instead of giving it in front of my peers, I gave it to him one-on-one after the school day. And we sat down and I recited my poem. And I don't remember if I stuttered, but he looked at me when I was finished and he said, "What was wrong with that?" And I just sat there and he said, "I liked listening to your voice." And I had never heard that before. I think in his mind, it was so minor. And he wanted me to understand I have nothing to be afraid of. And I didn't realize how empowering that would be for me. And I never thanked him. You know, I graduated and I just moved forward like a 18-year-old person will do. When I graduated from college, the second job I had was being a corporate trainer. So I stand up in front of people and I speak. And I do it all the time. And if I do stutter once in a while, big whoop. And I'd like Mr. DeMeo to know that he truly is an unsung hero, because he played a big role in my very successful career and my life. And that was life-changing. I don't know where I would have gone if I felt like I had to keep my voice quiet because I was afraid of a

0: embarrassing myself. I'd like to give him my thanks for that kindness.
1: Susan Greenstein Prescott. Since her story first aired in 2023, Susan reached out to Fred DeMeo to thank him, and he wrote a letter back. 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
4: 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Now Defense Secretary Pete Hegseth is heading to Congress looking for a $350 billion funding boost. 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
7: 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We're half past the 4 o'clock hour right here on 89.9 KCRW, 4:30 on the dot. And coming up in a few minutes, the federal government is investigating rare child cancers in Orange County that some residents believe are connected to a pesticide. Meanwhile, activists are decrying herbicides that the county's been using in a couple of South OC creeks. The county says it stopped doing it, but now they're mad about everything
8: else. From NPR News in Culver City, California, I'm Duane Brown. In Texas, several communities are starting to recover following heavy flooding. The damaged property killing at least two people. Some are still in danger, as Blaze Ganey from the Texas Newsroom reports.
9: During a press conference Monday afternoon, Governor Greg Abbott said while the skies are clear, waters continue to rise, posing threats to several areas near Nueces River.
10: Evacuations will continue in areas like Uvalde, where Nueces is one of four rivers that flow through and around the Uvalde area. We also remain concerned at this time for Cotulla, Tilden, and Carrizo Springs.
9: Abbott, who surveyed Kerr and Kendall counties today, says the damage looks worse than last year. So far in Kerr County, more than 135 homes sustained major damage or have been completely destroyed. More assessments will continue. For NPR News, I'm Blaze Ganey in Austin.
8: Well, the United Kingdom has a new prime minister, Andy Burnham. He replaces Keir Starmer, who was ousted by his own party, from London. NPR's Lauren Freyer has the story.
11: In his first speech as prime minister, Andy Burnham acknowledged that he is the seventh occupant of 10 Downing Street in a decade and said he wants to restore confidence in this country.
12: Britain needs to show the world that we can regain our stability once again.
11: He pledged to, quote, reindustrialize Britain, build more public housing, end what he called rough sleeping, homelessness, and announced plans Tuesday to address rising costs of living. His predecessor Starmer said he's giving Burnham his full support as he reverts to what they call a backbencher in Parliament. Lauren Freyer, NPR News, London.
8: Stocks finished mostly lower on Wall Street today. Oil and gas prices are back up again. The Dow lost more than 300 points. This is NPR. A federal judge has temporarily halted the proposed merger of Paramount Skydance and Warner Brothers Discovery. This pauses what would be the largest deal in Hollywood history, as NPR's Mandalit Del Barco reports.
13: The judge ruled in favor of the temporary halt while considering an antitrust lawsuit filed by attorneys general from 12 states, including California and New York. They're trying to block the $111 billion merger, which they argue is unlawful. Last week, California AG Rob Bonta's office argued in court that the deal would unfairly give too much power to the combined company Paramount and Warner Brothers, resulting in fewer movies and TV shows made, job losses at the studios, and higher prices for consumers. All of these are claims that David Ellison's company, Paramount Skydance, denies. It's asking that any litigation be settled by the end of September, when the company would have to begin paying fees of $7 million a day for any delay. Mandalit Del Barco, NPR News.
8: Well, the average cost at the gas pump has topped $4 a gallon once again after fighting between the U.S. and Iran intensifies. AAA says drivers in some states have been paying much more based on differing tax rates. California is paying the highest with an average of $5.50 a gallon, followed by Hawaii with $5.42 a gallon. Global energy costs also being driven up by the war. This is NPR.
14: 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Your favorite, Mark Maron. 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My favorite, me. I'm J.F. Harris, your host. It's hot outside, but the AC works at the world-famous Comedy Store most of the time. 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
1: 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I'm Juana Summers.
5: And I'm Elsa Chang. Health officials have yet to confirm the source of cyclospora in food. It has sickened thousands of people nationwide with diarrhea. The Food and Drug Administration initially said it found the parasite on a sample of lettuce supplied by Taylor Farms. That's the same company that had supplied some Taco Bell restaurants where people said they ate before they got sick. Yesterday, the FDA retracted those test results and said the test was a false positive. So, where does that leave consumers now? Well, NPR's Yuki Noguchi joins us now to explain. Hi, Yuki.
18: Hi, Elsa.
5: Okay, so does this confusion over this discredited test change anything? I mean, practically speaking?
18: Not really. You know, the back and forth, of course, confused a lot of people, but the FDA's recommendation remains to not eat iceberg lettuce grown or processed by Taylor Farms in Mexico and sold at Taco Bell's and some Walmarts. That recommendation is based only on interviews done with sick people, many of whom had eaten the lettuce or had eaten at Taco Bell. And testing is still ongoing, by the way. The FDA says it's also testing produce at the southern border now to check for cyclospora. But so far, none of this has turned up any positives.
5: Okay, so testing is still ongoing. Testing, testing, testing. But thousands of cases, Yuki, of this illness have been reported since May, right? Particularly within five states, including Michigan, which is the epicenter. Is it strange to you that a source has not been identified yet?
18: You know, cyclospora cases, psoriasis cases, are on track to break records this year, but they're pretty common every summer. You know, identifying the source quickly, of course, would help contain an outbreak and perhaps, you know, save people from getting sick weeks down the line. But Donald Schaffner, a microbiologist at Rutgers, says these are often separate and unrelated clusters.
19: Just because you're sick with cyclosporine right now doesn't mean that you're part of this cluster of cases that have an epicenter in Michigan and Ohio. What we see is we see multiple cyclosporine cases in this country ranging from May to August. Sometimes we can figure out what's causing it, and sometimes we can't.
18: You know, and so that's why we're in this limbo.
3: Frustrating. Okay, well, the company Taylor Farms has already recalled its lettuce. Meanwhile, Taco Bell is not using Taylor Farms as a supplier. So are they still the primary suspected sources right now?
18: Well, that's what FDA officials are still pointing to, Taylor Farms, based on their interviews, again, with customers who've gotten sick. Will we ever find the cyclosporine itself on the lettuce? You know, that's not clear. Parasites like cyclosporine are hard to genetically test for. And plus, when you're trying to find very small amounts across what might be a huge amount of crop, mm-hmm. you know, Schaffner says it's easy for parasites to lurk in untested areas. He also points out that sometimes people are exposed to cyclosporine not from food, but from drinking or swimming in contaminated water. And he says it's possible that bad water may have been used on a batch of lettuce.
3: That is NPR's Yuki Noguchi. Thank you so much, Yuki.
18: Thank you, Elsa.
1: In North Nigeria, Ibrahim Musa makes his living by driving this motorcycle taxi.
20: Sometimes I get passengers. Sometimes I don't. But I try my best. This is how I feed my family.
1: Still, Musa's income is modest, so when it came to medical needs, he and his family relied on care once subsidized by USAID. Until last year, when that funding suddenly ran out, right when the family desperately needed it. Here's NPR's Ari Daniel.
21: Until recently, Ibrahim Musa and his wife had four kids, including their son Abdullahi, who used to love to help with small tasks however he could.
20: He always goes to clean my motorcycle. His heart is just kind. If someone was sad, he would go and sit with them.
21: Abdullahi developed asthma when he was five. Over time, it became increasingly serious.
20: Sometimes he will wake up, suddenly, gasping for air. I feel very, very scared. We usually rush him to the hospital.
21: They take the motorcycle. Abdullahi's sandwiched between his two parents. Those visits, plus the drugs and inhalers, were usually free. Musa says he was told that USAID was helping to offset the costs.
20: Because of that support, people like us who don't have much could still get treatment.
21: Then, last year, he had an especially severe asthma attack.
20: He told me, "Daddy, I can't breathe well." We rushed to the clinic.
21: But they learned the drugs were no longer available. Musa speculates that was due to USAID funding drying up in the wake of the Trump administration's decision to shut down the agency. A similar story had been playing out more than 150 miles away to the south in central Nigeria. In early 2025, a once cheerful 8-year-old named Ibrahim contracted typhoid fever, a dangerous bacterial infection that his father, Yakubu Garba, says he likely picked up from the drinking water.
22: It started like a normal sickness. He had fever, weakness, and was not eating well.
21: Ibrahim's condition worsened. The family visited the local clinic and received an antibiotic and rehydration regimen for free. The staff told them USAID was picking up the tab. Soon, Ibrahim was feeling better, so much so that he didn't complete his course of antibiotics.
22: Sometimes, too much stress at home will make us not remember to give the child the medicines to take.
21: But Ibrahim's typhoid rebounded and knocked him flat.
22: He would just look at me and tell me, "Baba, I am tired." That broke me.
21: When he and his family returned to the clinic, the meds were no longer free, another possible casualty of the dismantling of USAID. Ibrahim's family couldn't afford the new round of drugs. They took him home, tried an herbal remedy, and prayed.
22: We delayed, hoping we could find money or that he would get better. But he did not.
21: When NPR asked the U.S. State Department for comment, they didn't refer to these two specific cases. Rather, they referenced the five-year, $5.1 billion health memorandum of understanding that the Trump administration has signed with Nigeria. It consists of nearly $2.1 billion in health assistance, alongside another $3 billion or so from the Nigerian government.
23: In theory, setting up these systems is great. This amount of investment will actually generate a lot of good health.
21: But it's only part of the picture, argues Brooke Nichols, a health economist at Boston University. Her research shows more than 500,000 children perish due to USAID being shut down, mostly in sub-Saharan Africa. She says the abrupt termination led to a breakdown of trust and supply chains, which are challenging to reinstate.
0: It's one thing to turn something off. It is something entirely different to turn something back on again. This funding could have done much more good if there was a transition from the before times into the current MOUs, because we wouldn't have had that disruption of services.
21: While it's difficult to say for sure what would have happened had USAID remained, Nichols says the agency had been in Africa, enabling a range of treatments. The MOUs are perhaps of little comfort to the two Nigerian families. Abdullahi died from that final asthma attack. And 4 days after Ibrahim's family was told they'd have to pay for the typhoid antibiotics, Ibrahim passed away. Ari Daniel, NPR News.
7: On a Monday, it's 89.9 KCRW. I'm Steve Chiatakis, getting thick in the weeds in Orange County. The federal government says it is opening an investigation into rare child cancer cases in OC. Parents say their children's cancer is a result of pesticides used around their homes. And that investigation comes as OC supervisors are grappling with activists who want officials to stop using herbicides at a couple of local creeks. LA Times columnist Gustavo Arellano is watching all of it, and he's here with the details. Hey, Gustavo.
2: Hola, Steve.
7: This is First Assistant U.S. Attorney Bill Asaley, who says his office is looking at and perhaps sending it to the Environmental Protection Agency, these rare child cancers in Orange County. What is the cancer, and what prompted this investigation in the first place?
2: It's a rare one. Ewing sarcoma, which mostly affects young people in like bone, soft tissue around that. And parents in the community of Ladera Ranch down in South Orange County, we're talking about wealthy community, they are saying that a lot of their children are having it. Some have already died, a so-called cancer cluster. And so they've been asking Asaley to, you know, what, if any, help he could do. So he wrote a letter to the EPA, the Environmental Protection Agency, saying, hey, look, this is what's happening in my district, because he's a top federal prosecutor in Orange County, all Southern California, which includes Orange County. And so he said, like, this is what I'm hearing from the people I represent. If you folks can try to investigate, that would help them a lot to try to figure out what, if anything, are the connections in Ladera Ranch. And so a lot of the parents are claiming that the pesticides being used in Ladera Ranch, that they suspect that's a contributing factor to all these cases of Ewing sarcoma.
7: And who's using these pesticides? Is it the city? Is it, you know, homeowners association? Is this obviously pesticides or to get rid of pests? You know, what's it for, and who's putting it out there?
2: Ladera Ranch is a community, so it is not an incorporated city. And so it's one of those South County communities, a lot of them in Irvine, with homeowner associations where you pay in so they could take care of, you know, maintenance, of taking care of just plants and all of that. And so part of that effort is using pesticides. Now, the homeowners association, the corporation that runs it, they're saying that, you know, the pesticides that they use, they are approved by the EPA. They're doing everything on the safe, nothing to excess. But of course, you try telling that to parents who either have a child who has this rare form of cancer and then find another parent, and then they start wondering and they want answers.
7: Yeah, this is a story that we're hearing now, but to be continued. There will be a lot more coming out of that, I'm sure. Not pesticides, but herbicides appear to be the main issue for what's going on at San Juan and Trabuco Creeks. What's happening in those places, and what are activists saying about those herbicides being used and how dangerous they are?
2: Sticking to South Orange County, those are historic creeks that, of course, once development came in, got turned basically into concrete channels. But, you know, when you're driving up the 5 freeway and you see parts of the LA River that, even though it's lined with concrete, there's still a lot of plants there. The same has happened to both San Juan and Trabuco Creeks. And so activists there, they have been pushing the county, telling them, hey, you know, let's try to bring some sort of wildlife back. In fact, when you have all, like, you know, grasses and even trees, yeah, you're going to have birds, you're going to have fish. And so the county, historically, though, they see these as flood channels. They're not supposed to be any vegetation whatsoever. So they take them out with herbicides. So especially this year, there's been a lot of attention brought up by local residents saying, hey, herbicides, they're killing animals. They're killing these plants. They're turning what could be something beautiful into just concrete. And by the way, herbicides could also possibly be dangerous to people. And so the county, they have insisted that they're not going to use herbicides anymore. But what's upsetting people is that this week, they are going to cut down a lot of that vegetation.
4: Yeah, they took like weed whackers to it, right? They said, all right, you don't want us to use herbicides. We're just going to cut it all down.
2: And so residents are claiming that this is retribution for being such a, to use the plant metaphor, as a thorn in the side of the county. But the OC Public Works swears, like, look, these, again, we have to maintain these. We're not uprooting some of these things. We're just going to pare it down to a safe size, because you cannot have flood channels that are clogged with vegetation, because then when it rains, and we all know how it rains in Southern California, when it rains, it pours, and we need those flood channels to just rush all of that water into the ocean. Whether it was the right decision or not back in the day, that's a whole other conversation.
4: LA Times columnist Gustavo Arellano, our OC Oracle, as it were. Gustavo, thanks. Happy Monday.
2: Gracias.
4: The White House says the newest plane to serve as Air Force One, you know, the one from Qatar, will soon be sent away for upgrades. You'll have that coming up. Some renewed questions about the security features on that jet. Still to come right here, 89.9 KCRW. Steve Chiotakis. Some local headlines. 5 water pipes have ruptured in Los Angeles over the last week, including a major break in West Hollywood, raising questions about the city's aging underground infrastructure. That WeHo pipe, of course, sent millions of gallons of water rushing through the streets and into cars and garages, condos and apartments. That pipe was more than a century old. In 2019, the LA Department of Water and Power said nearly 30% of its pipes were more than 80 years old and nearing the end of their lifespans. The utility says it replaces about 45 miles of pipes every year. Sounds like a lot, right? That's less than 1% of its system. 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Thanks for being here. It's 10 minutes to 5.
3: This is All Things Considered from NPR News. I'm Elsa Chang.
6: And I'm Juana Summers. President Trump says the newest plane to serve as Air Force One is about to get, quote, maxed out. The White House said today that the Boeing luxury jet, which was donated last year by Qatar, will be taken out of service for upgrades. And that's renewing questions about the security features of the plane and whether it's on the level of previous jets that served as Air Force One. NPR's Joel Rose has been following this and is with us now. Hey.
10: Hey there.
6: So, Joel, do we know what the president means when he says maxed out?
10: Not exactly. President Trump flew back to Washington on the new Air Force One on Sunday evening. He was asked by a reporter why he was flying in an airplane that lacks anti-missile defense systems. Here is how the president responded.
23: You know, it has a lot of capability, but as I understand it, in about a month or so, they're going to send it to have it be maxed out. So they're going to be sending it and they'll have it be maxed out. It'll take about a month.
10: Trump did not elaborate. The Air Force referred questions to the White House. And this afternoon, the White House released a statement saying the jet is perfectly safe for the president's travels. But the White House says the plane will receive, quote, upgrades and enhancements in the fall, which will take about a month to complete, though still no clarity on exactly what those are.
6: And Joel, how does this jet compare to previous planes that served as Air Force One?
10: Older Air Force One planes were customized for that purpose, with extra communication and self-defense capabilities far beyond what a typical Boeing 747 or any passenger jet would have. So for that matter, will the new ones that Boeing is building now, but that program is years behind schedule. This plane that was donated by the government of Qatar last year is supposed to serve as a bridge aircraft until they are ready. The Qatari donated jet has been retrofitted, but defense and aviation experts say that work was done relatively quickly. And as a result, the new plane probably lacks some of the self-defense technologies found on older Air Force One jets.
6: Okay, and the White House says the new Air Force One will be out of service for about a month. What can they do in that amount of time?
10: I put that question to Frank Kendall. He is the former Secretary of the Air Force under President Biden, and he's skeptical that very much can be done in a month.
24: A month is not enough time to do anything significant. Software could be done. Software changes could be made relatively easily anyplace. Hardware modifications, I'm having a hard time imagining any that could be done in a month that are of any serious significance.
10: Kendall and other experts were surprised to see President Trump fly on this new jet to Turkey earlier this month. Trump then flew part of the way back from the Middle East in one of the older Air Force One jets before switching back again to the new jet for the flight from the UK to Washington.
1: And what has the White House said about that switch?
10: President Trump said when he flew back from Turkey that there were no security concerns that prompted the switch of planes. He said in a post on Truth Social that he flew on the older Air Force One jet, quote, for old times' sake. You might remember the New York Times reported then that the Secret Service had intervened over security concerns and then published another story which laid out those security concerns about the plane in some detail. Days later, the Justice Department served those reporters with subpoenas, which the newspaper is now fighting in court. By all accounts, the president loves this plane, but for the first time, he appears to be conceding that it is not as well equipped as prior Air Force One jets were.
1: NPR's Joel Rose, thanks as always.
10: You're welcome.
3: For many anglers, the practice of fly fishing is about much more than catching fish. From member station GBH, Craig LaMolt reports that for some people in addiction recovery, fly fishing can be therapeutic.
8: So with this amount of line out, I want you to go ahead and cast that.
9: Jim Faust and Noreen Finnegan stand knee-deep in the Deerfield River in the northwest corner of Massachusetts as he shows her how to fly fish. Her wrist pivots the rod forward, and the line creates an arc that drops gently into the river.
8: Yes, there you go. Now you feel that?
11: Yeah.
8: Okay, good.
9: Faust is a retired anesthesiologist, and these days shares his passion for fly fishing with people in addiction recovery. He tells Finnegan to pause for a moment on the backswing of her cast.
8: We have a pause, right?
11: Yeah.
8: A pause. And you think that when you pause, nothing's happening. Probably the same thing in life. Sometimes when you pause, all the important stuff is happening. And that's what's happening with a fly cast.
9: The two met at a rehab center. Finnegan was getting treatment for alcohol addiction. Faust came in to teach how to tie flies, the tiny lures that are used for fly fishing.
8: You're doing great.
11: This is great, thank you.
9: And Finnegan knew then she wanted to get out here on the river to see those flies in action.
11: It's so peaceful. It really just gets you, like Jim says, time to pause, you know? It's perfect. It just gives you time to focus on just what's around you and just like drop everything.
9: Faust's nonprofit is called Adam's Parachute in honor of his son, Adam.
8: When he got into recovery, and he had 2 years and 2 months in recovery, he devoted his life to helping other people who were seeking recovery.
9: 2 years ago, Adam saved the life of a young man who had overdosed.
8: And I think that triggered him.
9: The next morning, Adam overdosed himself.
8: So Adam passed, and he's still with me. He's with us right here, I can promise you. But then came the, how do we move forward, you know? Do we move forward?
9: That's when he came up with Adam's Parachute. It's actually the name of a fly fishing fly, and Faust sees it as an apt metaphor for his son's final moments. Adam had one parachute, and he gave it to someone else. Now, the nonprofit shares fly fishing with people in recovery.
8: I'll probably get 200 people out fishing this year. I got 100 out last year.
9: Among them is Jared Freeman.
12: I never was comfortable in my own skin, so when I was alone by myself, my mind would just race, and I'd use substances to deal with reality and my own thoughts. With fly fishing, it forces me to be okay with my own thoughts.
9: Faust has recruited other anglers to help him teach. Amy Delaney, who's in recovery herself, discovered fly fishing through a program for veterans called Healing Waters.
13: Jim was one of my mentors that taught me how to fly fish. And then when he started Adam's Parachute, I immediately offered to help.
9: She knows too many who didn't make it.
13: I just want to be able to save one. That's all I wanted to do. I just want to be able to do for somebody else what was done for me. I have to.
9: Faust says being out on the river and sharing it with others is helping him process his grief.
8: The Irish call it a thin place, you know, the place where the veil between the heavenly and the earthly, or between the human and the spiritual, is thin. And, you know, maybe it's even transparent sometimes, but you can feel it. These are my thin places.
9: He says many people in recovery haven't found their thin place yet.
11: All right.
9: And he's trying to help them do just that.
11: Nice. Wow. Hey.
9: For NPR News, I'm Craig LaMolt.
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2: 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And onward we go with the news on this Monday. 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
0: The World Cup fever is over. Spain is the champion after a 1-0 win over Argentina. We'll revisit all the action.
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0: I'm Juana Summers.
4: And I'm Elsa Chang. Mourners gathered for the funeral of Nolan Wells as many questions linger about his death.
5: And I'm telling you, don't rush to judgment saying it was not racism, because we do not know.
0: And today, Andy Burnham became the 7th British Prime Minister in a decade, succeeding Keir Starmer.
6: We will take power out of here and carry it into every postcode in the land so that they can do more.
4: Those stories and more after this summary of the day's news.
7: Live from NPR News in Washington, I'm Ryland Barton. Yemen's Iranian-backed Houthi rebels have announced an embargo against Saudi Arabia. It comes in retaliation for a blockade on Yemen and a recent attack on Sana'a International Airport. The embargo affects the gateway to the Red Sea as Saudi Arabia seeks an alternative to the Strait of Hormuz on the Persian Gulf side of the country. And that raises fears of further destabilization of the world's energy market, as Suzanne Maloney of the Brookings Institution explains.
8: If you saw a closure of the Red Sea in addition to a closure of the Strait of Hormuz. At this point in the conflict, with strategic reserves having been drawn down as significantly as they have, and without a lot of opportunity during the ceasefire to in fact restore them, we would see potentially some overreaction from both oil markets and the broader economy in terms of inflation. So I think there's going to be a real time pressure.
7: The former leader of one of Mexico's most notorious drug cartels has been sentenced in a U.S. court to life in prison. Ismael Zambada Garcia, known as El Mayo, helped found the Sinaloa cartel along with Joaquin El Chapo Guzman. NPR's Ryan Lucas reports.
9: U.S. authorities arrested El Mayo Zambada in 2024. He pleaded guilty last year in federal court in Brooklyn to running a criminal enterprise and racketeering conspiracy. Now, U.S. District Judge Brian Cogan has sentenced El Mayo to life in prison. El Mayo's Sinaloa cartel co-founder, El Chapo, is already serving a life sentence in a U.S. lockup. Joseph Nocella is the U.S. attorney in Brooklyn.
10: Over 3 decades, El Mayo and El Chapo built the Sinaloa cartel into the largest drug trafficking organization that the world has ever seen.
9: Nocella says the two men flooded the United States with deadly drugs, corrupted Mexican officials and institutions, and used horrific violence to protect and grow their criminal empire. Ryan Lucas, NPR News, Washington.
7: Tropical Depression 2 has formed in the Gulf of Mexico. Current models have it grazing coastal Louisiana and Texas. Mel Bridges with member station WWNO explains.
11: Tropical Depression 2 has been forming in the Atlantic Hurricane Basin for 4 days. Originally,